0: John Scott reporting.
1: A Virginia church tent collapses, killing one worshiper and injuring 22.
2: A spokesperson for Bedford County says heavy rain, lightning, and strong winds tore through Moneta Friday as the Eastlake Community Church was holding its outdoor service. Officials say 11 people were taken to the hospital, 11 others had minor injuries and were treated at the scene. A senior pastor at the church says he had just walked up to the stage to tell the group to go to their cars when a gust of wind picked up the tent. State Representative Eric Zare says the community will get through this.
3: This community wants the East Lake family to know that our hearts are with you and our prayers are for you through this tragedy.
2: The church says it will be holding a special Sunday service at its Roanoke campus. I'm Julie Walker.
1: Police are investigating a shooting spree that left one person dead and 10 seriously injured on Friday in Midland, Texas.
4: I would really ask Midlanders to pray for the families of those who've been impacted, for the victims themselves, for the family of the one who is a confirmed deceased victim.
1: Midland Mayor Lori Blong says she is thankful police were able to stop the gunman. More on these stories at townhall.com.
0: 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Roger Franklin Williams, Talking Old School, was recorded to air at this time.
5: Dr. Franklin Williams, presented by Christner's Prime Steak and Lobster, and by Gatorland, the alligator capital of the world in Orlando, Florida. It's great to be with you on another warm Saturday throughout Central Florida. I want to thank you for the opportunity. Of course, Talking Old Schools, where you'll hear in-depth interviews with Hall of Famers and legends from back in the day, and consistent, credible coverage of high school sports, as well as commentary on contemporary sports from a perspective that honors the old school values of hard work, teamwork, and respect for the game, and those old school off-the-field values of God, family, country. Talking Old School with Roger Franklin Williams is a sports talk show that respects our American flag and national anthem and the principles and values they represent. We support and defend free speech, and we support women athletes who do not want to compete against men. Not woke, not cool. I'm proud to be old school. Guys, of course, on the certificate of old school, we have a great old schooler who will be joining us for our entire program today. His old school credentials are impeccable. And actually, this is the interview we did Wednesday evening with our friend Mike McBath, of course. Many of you know Mike McBath for his role as a member of the American Adversaries program right here on AM 950 and FM 94.9, The Answer. Others know him for his longtime service as president of the NFL Retired Players Association. Also, others as a founder of the Arena Football League. And, of course, Mike McBath was an NFL veteran defensive lineman for the Buffalo Bills. And then also before that at Penn State, where he played for coaching legend Joe Paterno, also spent a very memorable year with the now-defunct Florida Blazers of the World Football League. Before we go to our conversation with Mike McBath, of course, I want to let you know and give you this word from our friends over at Maltby's Tree Service. 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And before we go to Mike McBath, I also want to let you know and just give a word of congratulations to our friends at Christner's Prime Steak and Lobster. Christner's is an integral part of Talking Old School. They were our first major sponsor. That goes back to 2010. This weekend, Christner's is celebrating their 33rd anniversary, serving the citizens of Central Florida and their customers from all over with wonderful fine dining and wonderful experiences. Of course, they were originally founded by the Christner family as a Del Frisco's franchise. That association ended some years ago. The family took the restaurant, assumed the restaurant as family-owned. Continue to be family-owned, but the Christner's Prime Steak and Lobster celebrating their 33rd anniversary this weekend. I want to give a big shout out to Carol Christner, to David and Alice Christner, to Diana, and to our friend Jim Flanagan, operations manager, and everybody at Christner's that works, that does such a wonderful job every day of the year, providing wonderful experiences for their customers. What we're going to hear is, we had a conversation with Mike McBath on Wednesday, and I wanted to share it with you Saturday night, Saturday guys as well, because as I said before, many of you know McBath. One thing that I've learned about Mike is, in his own way, he's very humble. In fact, he's very self-deprecating about his both NFL career and his career at Penn State. But really, on the field, McBath had a very significant career, both with the Buffalo Bills and the old AFL, then later when they joined the NFL, but especially at Penn State, where he literally was on a historic team his junior and senior years. He was on the first, he played and was his junior season was the very first year for Coach Joe Paterno as head coach, and he has a very unique perspective of playing for the young Joe Paterno. But in addition to that, McBath played in some highly significant games during his senior and junior years at Penn State, and those include playing against Larry Zonka, playing against Syracuse. When they're in the backfield, they had Larry Zonka and Floyd Little, two future NFL Hall of Famers. His junior year, they played on the road at Michigan State, 1966. Michigan State was ranked number one that year, finished number two. And, of course, Michigan State had that historic, legendary, and even infamous game versus Notre Dame, the 10-10 tie to end the season. But that was the number one ranked team when Penn State played them on the road, McBath's junior year. Also played UCLA, and whose quarterback was Heisman Trophy winner for 1967, Gary Beban, and against other great teams and great players during his career at Penn State, and of course had some highly significant games with the Bills as well. So that's going to be our focus on the program today, and our conversation with Mike McBath, peeling back the curtain, taking a really good look at the playing career of our friend Mike McBath. And, of course, he's going to tell some very interesting, shall we say, stories along the way. So now let's go to today's conversation with former NFL Retired Players Association president, former Buffalo Bills and Penn State defensive lineman Mike McBath.
6: Well, Roger, it's always fun to join your show. I mean, you do a great job here in Central Florida, you know, putting out the message of many former athletes, no matter really what sport. And there's a great commonality, too, I think, among all athletes in the sense of the direction that they've learned from playing high school, junior high sports, all the way through, if they ever make it to the professionals, to the professionals. And if not to the professionals, the message of sports, if well accepted, carries into business and through life. And you do a great job getting all different type of personalities out there. And there are lots of different personalities, but there are common threads that, you know, everybody seems to have that has some degree of success in certain areas.
5: Thank you. I appreciate your comments very much, Mike. It's more than you know, and that gives me validation that, yes, certainly, as you know, and like many shows, especially sports talk shows, this show does have a point of view. It does have an agenda, and that is to promote the old-school values that we just expressed, whether it's between the lines, old-school values, hard work, teamwork, respect for the game, perseverance, respect for coaches and opponents, or whether it's off the field values like God, family, and country. And that's thank you for just sharing your thoughts. And then one other thing that you touched on as well is really the camaraderie that comes from playing sports is really like something you really don't get any other experiences in life, unless the military possibly. But I would even add to it the old school experience that guys and women, for that matter, had, especially guys, during, I'll say, our era, and you know, just as I observe, I think that might be eroding to some extent. And what I mean by that is the discipline, the accountability, the passion for the game.
6: Well, Roger, I think you're correct in that aspect. In other words, you know, I went to Penn State, and I was on Joe Paterno's first 2 years as head coach. And I take pride in that, in the sense that, for those who don't want to believe it, he was the winningest coach in the history of all real college football. And we were there, and he even apologized to us years later because he treated us so rough, you know, in the sense of some of his moves trying to develop great teams. And, you know, my first year when Joe was head coach, they were 5-5.
7: That would have been 1966, if I'm not mistaken.
6: Yeah, second year, 8-2-1. Then the third year, they were 11-0, and then it was on forward go. But, I mean, the discipline that he showed, and I was fortunate enough in high school. I'm from South Jersey, and my high school team never lost for, like, 3 years. But we had a guy who was in the Marines. He fought, you know, in Korea. This was the roughest-looking guy. He played college football and everything. And he would scare the death out of you, and he was as disciplined, like Joe, as you could get. And I was lucky I came from a program like that because I really get across the even kids going to play in college sports and stuff. If you're going from a high school to a Florida or a Penn State or a Michigan, that's probably a harder transition than it is going from Penn State into the NFL. Because once you play at like a Florida or a Penn State or a Michigan, you know, you're going to compete with some very high level athletes. Not all, but you're going to have some on every team. And I just think when the kids are coming out of high school, be well prepared because that'll carry you forward and also be disciplined, which we'll talk a little bit later about. But it's very important to know that because I always thought it was a lot easier going from Penn State into the NFL than it was from high school to Penn State because of the competition. Everybody there is an All-Stater. Everybody is an All-American out of high school. And be prepared.
7: Thanks for the great insights. And, you know, I'm really looking forward tonight to talking. You know, we've talked about this some, both on and off the air, but not as much as I would like to. And that is, you know, because obviously it's significant. It gets people's attention when they hear you played for Coach Joe Paterno. But most people, of course, even of our era, when they think of Joe Paterno, they think of the Joe Paterno after he'd been there, you know, 10 or 15 or 20 years at the top of the game or whatever they might think about him. You were there with the young Joe Paterno.
6: I was there in his very beginning stages.
7: Even though
6: stages.
7: I think Coach Paterno probably never looked young.
6: Right. No, they always look old to you. When you're like 18, 19, 20, they look real old. but
7: can you, as his, literally, your junior year was his first year as head coach at Penn State. Can you, and can you share a little bit more about that? And then also, did you guys at that time know that, hey, this guy is going to be one of the great coaches ever in college football?
6: No, we did not know that. I can tell you that. I mean, he had worked with, our former head coach, and he had been an assistant with him, Rip Engel, and he had been with Rip for, I think, like 15, 20 years, and then Rip...
7: Yeah, it was the only job he ever had,
6: It was about time for Rip to sit down, and then Joe comes in. And Joe was, you know, he's a difficult assistant coach, but he really became difficult because his idea, he wanted to make Penn State, he was a graduate of Brown University, an Ivy League school, and his ambition was, you know, everybody has their goals and objectives, was to make Penn State like a Ivy League school academically, but to be the winningest dominating team out there. So he implemented discipline as his number one factor. And everything you did, it was like a machine. And I mean, I'm just pointing out, even right after practice, you know, you report at the library at 7. If you're not at your desk, he would personally patrol the library looking for you with a chart. And if you weren't at that seat, God help you, you'll be at the stadium the next morning at 6 in the morning running until you throw up. And, you know, we had a lot of guys become bookworms after going through this experience. And that's just a very minor point. And he was also extremely smart in the sense of knowing your plays. He would always say, you know, I can understand if somebody knocks you over. I'm just using an example. If I were a defensive tackle and you come out and knock me over, I understand that. But if you make a mental error, that's unforgivable. That we can cure. As for you always beating a guy over, yeah, I'm not sure I can cure that other than give you the best instructions and coaching that we can provide. So, you know, he was a knowledgeable guy. But he was very harsh on the field. All practices back then, it was very disciplined. You know, every 15 minutes, whatever, you would move and everybody hustle and, you know, all the normal things that they do today. but I think he was ahead of his time, and he was also very selective in his recruiting. It's not like today where you pay people and, you know, it's just pure junk today. But back then, Alabama, and you remember back in the 60s with Bear Bryant, they would bring in like 100 freshmen. And what was so unfair is they would run off about 75 of them. And that really is unfair because they would want to bring them in to prevent other schools from recruiting them, everything else. And then the poor boy doesn't find out, oh, geez, I'm not good enough. Now he's out in the wind. At Penn State, they bring in about 24 kids. And no matter if you were good or not, you're going to be on the team. He would not run you off. He would always say, you know, it was my mistake. You know, all I ask you to do, you know, and you would usually know by, certainly by the junior year, if a kid was going to become a starter. You know, you might not know the freshman year because kids can, you know, evolve either physically, mentally, or both. So you're not sure who the star is going to be. But by the going into his junior year, you know, do I have a starter? And he would tell the kids that we knew would probably never play is just, you know, run the offense of the team we're playing. You know, if I'm on defense, we would like a thud, meaning that's a partial contact with them. And he would make sure that they got through school, they got their degree, and he never tried to run them off, make it hard for them, because if he ran them off, then maybe he could recruit somebody else and bring them in. But that wasn't his style. I make a commitment to you, and you make a commitment to me. And that's great, but you don't see that this day anymore.
7: No, thanks for sharing that. And that's some great old school college football history that I think a lot of people don't know about. But, yeah. You know, people that kind of wax nostalgic about the old days of college football. And I'm one of them, but most fans, even passionate quote fans, don't know what the inside or the underbelly of college football looked like back in the 50s and 60s. You know, and it could be very, very, very ugly at a lot of places.
6: Another story of that is we go to the Gator Bowl my senior year. And the Gator Bowl back then was the fifth best bowl, you know, in the country. It was really a big-time bowl.
7: The best non-New Year's Day bowl back in the day.
6: That's right. And, you know, there was a couple things about that. First of all, he wanted the team to vote. You know, whether they wanted to go or not. Well, vote didn't turn out too well. The players, remember, we weren't getting paid or anything back then. We're all going like this. You know, our season back then would end about November 18th. We're thinking, why do we want to practice till like January 1st? What do we get out of this? You know, we're graduating. We don't want this deal. Well, we voted it down. It was like 100%, right? Well, Paterno gets the news. Oh, boy. He comes running out of the locker room. I want to tell you kids one thing, and you are kids. He go like this. This is how it's going to be. There's only one vote that counts, and you can guess who it is, and that's mine. And so, you know, okay, coach. And, you know, we're on our way. But I do remember him making a couple of mistakes there, like, and I have to still, when I look back, laugh about this. He didn't want us to stay in Jacksonville because he was worried, you know, they might get in trouble. But watch this. This was a brilliant move. He moves us to Daytona Beach. Oh, boy. I'm not sure everybody made it. Yeah, that was not a good move, Coach.
7: Coach Paterno didn't quite know his Florida history.
6: That's right.
7: His Florida geography.
6: That's right. He didn't know the right cities to go. I could see some, you know, St. Petersburg or somebody. Not Daytona Beach. And we had a great time, to say the least. But, again, you know, and down the road, I mean, I really didn't get along with him well, like most of the players, because in essence, we were scared to death of that guy. I mean, that was the real life. You know, at that age, you're a kid, and, you know, he's a disciplinarian, you know. So it goes on. And I always tell one story about the Wunderlich test and a couple of these other things. But when my senior year in college, I'd worked at RCA, which was a corporation in South Jersey. It was a summer job. And, you know, I would administer the Wunderlich test to different people and everything, all their employees for all summer. And it was sort of an IQ
7: like
6: test.
7: Intelligence test.
6: Yeah, you know, it was like 12 minutes, 50 questions, do as fast as you can, whatever you can do. And so I had nothing to do because it was sort of a lay-down job. So I just sit there when the test was done, just keep reading the question. I had nothing to do, right? And I did that all summer, so you think I might learn something, right? So little did I know, at the end of our Gator Bowl, I go on and play in the Senior Bowl, which is like the college All-Star game. So I go to the Senior Bowl, and here comes the Dallas Cowboys' main scout, you know, Gil Brandt, I think his name was. And he was, everybody knew who he was and all that. And he comes up to me, and I'm thinking, oh boy, what's this? He goes, Mike, we're sort of interested in you. Could you take a test for us after practice? And I go, Coach, I'm awful tired, but what is the test? He says, well, it's the Wonderlic test. What is that, Coach? I knew what it was. He goes, what is that? He said, well, you know, it's sort of like a personality test. I said, oh, really? Okay. Well, okay, I'll come over after practice, right? Well, I knew what it was. So I go over there after practice, and I sit down in their little office, which is at the Senior Bowl practice facility, right? And he hands me the papers, and I run through this thing in about 8 minutes, right? All 50 questions, I hand it back to him. And he looks at me and goes, what are you doing? I said, Coach, I don't feel good. I'm tired. You know, I knew what I was doing. Just take it, and we'll hopefully things work out, right? Well, about 2 months later, I'm in the fraternity, right? I get a call.
7: And you knew essentially all the answers.
6: Oh, well, I get a call. This is Mary Smith, Joe Paterno's secretary. Joe wants you up in the office right now. They said that he's had a call from the Cowboys and something seems astray. Come up right now. And I'm thinking, oh, no. You know, I'm going to graduate in a few months. What's the problem now, right? So, of course, you know, you're still screwed. So this, I walk up to his office and I sit down. And he always goes, get in a chair, McBath. Okay, Coach, I'm good, okay. He said, we had a call from the Cowboys today. Okay, and he said, they came to conclusion that you would be a much better rocket scientist than you would be a football player. And he goes, and then I tell him the story, and he goes, oh, only you could have done that. And he started laughing. He said, that's a great story, son. I don't know how you pulled that one off. And you know what? I don't know if that hurt me in the draft or helped me. But,
7: you set
6: funny?
7: The record, the all-time record for the Wonderlic
6: test. I mean,
7: the
6: guy's like, what was this? You know, but that was Joe. You know what I mean? And he, as you grew older, I mean, when I would go up to a Penn State game, he'd invite me to his house right after the game, you know, and he was extremely friendly. I've had him to my house down here. And truly a wonderful man. And, you know, the way it ended was horrible because it wasn't true. You know, it was a typical, I call, an attorney scam that they ran on Joe Paterno. And the school itself capitulated without doing the type of homework they should have, because this whole story isn't what was presented to the public, and it's so unfair. And like myself, along with many of the guys, we've all done well in life financially, and we stopped giving money to Penn State until that stadium is named the Joe Paterno Stadium. And if it's not, okay, that's your money. Have a good day, you know, and because we can live on our principles too. So,
7: phenomenal insight. Thank you for sharing great inside real world behind the curtain insight into college football of the 1960s, specifically Penn State football. Our guest, of course, we're speaking with, you know that voice, Mike McBath is joining us, our special guest on Talking Old School tonight. Well, guys, we're taking a quick break right now. When we come back, we'll continue to talk with Mike McBath about maybe some more Penn State stories, also NFL stories from his NFL career with the Buffalo Bills, and even post-NFL career as well on Talking Old School. We'll be right back. 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
5: Glad you're joining us. 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Now back to our special guest tonight, Mike McBath. Of course, you hear him here every week on the American Adversary Show as co-host of that program. He's also former NFL defensive lineman with the Buffalo Bills, of course, longtime president of the retired NFL Players Association, and he was on Coach Joe Paterno's very first team as head coach at Penn State. And Mike, I definitely want to hear some of these. You talked about the personalities that we come across in the world of sports, and mm-hmm. I would even call characters as well. And you certainly ran across your characters during your NFL career and even post-NFL career. I'd still like to ask you a couple more questions about your time at Penn State, though, because that was a very significant time, as it turns out, in retrospect. You know, this certainly young guy took over as head coach. He'd been the offensive coordinator, a guy named Joe Paterno, and then little did you guys know he was going to be this harsh young taskmaster, was going to be, you know, one of the greatest coaches in college football history. But another thing, by looking at the schedule, your senior year, and you played in the Gator Bowl, as you're telling us, which that was a very interesting game itself, a 17-70 mm-hmm. tie with Florida State, who had great players like Ron Sellers on that team, Kim Hammond at quarterback.
10: That's exactly right.
5: You know, looking at your schedule, your senior year,

0: Penn State played some of the toughest teams in the country, and when I'm talking about, you played UCLA early in the season. They were ranked number 3 at the time.
1: Right.
0: Their quarterback Gary Bieber won the Heisman Trophy.
1: All-American, right?
0: Heisman Trophy. You played Syracuse. Larry Zonka,
1: of course,
0: was on that team.
1: And Floyd Little. That was his underclassman. Floyd.
0: Yeah, 2 NFL Hall of Famers in the backfield.
1: That's right.
0: Backfield.
1: It wasn't a bad back, but we beat him my senior year. You know, it was, yes. Was pretty good.
0: 29-20. Yes, absolutely. And you played NC State, who actually they were ranked number 3 in the country when
1: That's
0: you played
1: right.
0: them.
1: That's right.
0: In fact, you were a key to winning that game.
1: I actually was. What happened in the very end? They were about to score. And this is really funny, but this is the luck of publicity and everything, right? They're on like our 2-yard line. And if they scored, that was probably it, right? Well, my job was I was on the outside shoulder of the tackle, but I darted real quickly in front of him into the gap between, and here comes the running back right into the gap. I hit him right in the knees, and I have him by the knees. Now watch what happens. Dennis Oncott's, whose picture goes on the cover of Sports Illustrated, comes over the top, you know, so he's like hitting him in the chest, except the guy can't move because I have his feet, right? He gets the whole story about him. I'm going, hello, over here, you know? And, but that's the way it goes in sports. But, I mean, I still laugh about that. And even a guy named Dan Radakovich, who was a coach at, and he coached with the Steelers, and so he even came up to me years later, and he goes, you know, Mike, that was you that had to tackle. I said, what do you think I know? Why do you think I'm bitter? No.
0: Yeah, and I still remember the name Dennis Oncott's. I mean, he made a whole career out of that play.
1: Yeah, I mean, I think he was like a number 1 or 2 draft choice and everything else. He played with the Jets and all that. And that was this great moment, except there's one problem. I'm the guy that made the tackle. He was just in the right spot.
0: He got in front of the camera.
1: But that's the way it goes back then, you know.
0: That's a metaphor for not only for sports that happen sometimes, for life as well.
1: Everything else, you know. As I say, you learn life's lessons, you know, which is nice.
0: But I've got to ask you this. You were, you know, Larry Zonka, one of my all-time favorite players, right up there with John Unitas and Tom Matte. And, you know, what was it like to play against, you know, Larry Zonka?
1: Well, I really believe Larry Zonka was one of the all-time great running backs. Not meaning he was super fast or anything, but he had just power. And he had, like I call, a wide rear end. And what would happen, I mean, he'd come blasting through the line, and you would bounce off his hips, you know. And he was a powerful person, you know, both physically in the upper body and the lower body. And he played with the right teams. You know, back then in the 60s, Syracuse was a powerhouse. Remember in the 60s, Roger Staubach. Navy was a powerhouse. You know, we ended up playing all these teams out west. UCLA was a... I'm thinking, who picked this schedule, you know? But the answer is, Larry Zonka was as good as he was labeled, and he certainly proved it again in the NFL. And then Floyd Little certainly proved it again in the NFL, you know, so...
0: They but even were with that, you guys beat him.
1: Yeah.
0: 29-20.
1: We did. And we had, again, we had a good team. Our center was Bill Linkitis, who has passed away, but Bill was also became a dentist, you know, and Bill played like I think 10 or 11 years with the Patriots. And then we had you know, a bunch of players. I would call them no names, but they were good enough to float around the NFL for a while. And so, you know, we had a pretty talented team. And we had Ted Kowalik, remember the tight end who became all pro
0: 49ers.
1: Yeah, I'll tell you a story about Ted, though. He got caught up in a World League like I did, you know, when they started. What happened with Ted, I call him up and I said, Ted, I see you signed with the Hawaiians. I mean, what'd you get? He said, oh, I got all this stock and everything. I said, Ted, I'm not sure that's the right way to do it. Oh, it's like $1 million worth of stock. Ted, did you get cash, money? No, because the stock's going to be worth a lot more. He sounds like a Bitcoin guy. You know, like, it didn't work out well either, you know. So I learned early, don't take stock on a new enterprise.
0: Yeah, some careers were really damaged or even destroyed or even damaged. I mean, well, also, I got to think of Coach Howard Snellenberger.
1: Oh, yeah.
0: He's the one that literally resurrected Miami football, won the first national championship when nobody, when they were on the brink of disbanding the program before he came there. After that, he parlayed that national championship into what he thought was going to be this incredible NFL opportunity, and you know, the team he got with went bankrupt, and you know, he's out of a job.
1: No, I know. I mean, you got to be selective in where you're going to move to, and you know, I mean, we had the World Football League team here in 1974. Jack Pardee, who was a standout linebacker for the Washington Redskins, also a standout guy. And I have to say that was one of, again, one of the great coaches I had. He treated me a little bit different because I had a lot of NFL experience. And we had a very good team, and we went to the World Bowl. And I still tell this story, and this was pretty sad. We go to the World Bowl. There was at least 50,000 people, and this was in Birmingham, and we were playing the Birmingham Americans. And then we were the Florida Blazers. And the game's over, right? So I'm walking toward the locker room, and I hear somebody come up to me, "Mike, all the gate money was stolen." And you're thinking, what are you talking about? There's 50,000 people here. All the gate money was stolen. I get into the locker room. Same thing. You know, we don't have any money, and we're hoping we can get all you guys back and everything. And I'm like this. Oh, my God. But fortune was looking at me. As I'm walking out, we had a dentist. I used to call him Thumbs Mendelson. You know, Thumbs, you know, I knew he was looking around, figure how he would salvage something, right? So I saw Thumbs grab all the footballs and put them in a bag. Well, when I saw Thumbs go through the shower, I shoved them in the shower and I grabbed the bag from him, right? So I took the bag outside and I deflated about 8 balls. Well, this is really funny. So about 30 years later, I'm sitting in my house and I'm reading a Wall Street Journal on memorabilia. Well, one of the things, if you were very fortunate to have, if you had a World Football League ball from the only world, Pro Bowl game, you know, this was worth like $5,000. I'm going, oh my God, I got my salary. You know,
0: so it's
1: so to this day, I have great tribute to Thumbs Mendelson, you know, because I got a bunch of those World Football League balls, you know. But that was an experience too in itself.
0: Well, absolutely. I mean, wasn't there a documentary about the Florida Blazers?
1: Yes, they were. Actually, the Florida Blazers, talent wise, was probably as good as some of the Bills teams I was on. I mean, they really, remember Tommy Reamon, the running back
0: out of Missouri,
1: and Greg Lotta, the tight end, and you know, we had really some really talented people on the team, and we had a really talented coach, and unfortunately, we all played together because we weren't getting paid the last couple games, and we still stuck together because we thought, here we go, we could win the championship. You know, you go for the gold ring, and as much
0: you
1: as people
0: say... You literally were playing for
1: the
0: game.
1: I know, because
0: you
1: we were playing,
0: how much
1: and
0: were.
1: Little did we know we were playing for the gold. No, but again, you know, I look back at it. It was a unique experience. It got me to Florida, where I wanted to be, and, you know, got me into Orlando, and life turned out reasonably well. And so, you know, you never know, but you just, I always say, keep pushing, keep going in the northern direction, keep getting better at whatever you do. And it was great. And, you know, and actually the reception of the team in Orlando was very good. And Derek Thompson, one of their advertisers, you know, for my, I won't say what birthday was, but for the birthday party, he brought me, he made up a card. And of that period of time, he in the past had given me a notebook that he had put together years ago of all the write-ups on the Blazers. This is really unique, and I have that at my house. And, you know, so history's history, time passes, but whatever. How many people get to experience those things?
0: You know? No, you had tremendous following, tremendous loyal fans, mm-hmm. And what a phenomenal story as well. And that's a real world story about one of those pull back the curtain, you know, and see what pro football is really like.
1: Oh, no. I mean, even in the Bills' time, the Bills back then, you know, they were barely at the beginning. You know, I think the Bills were founded in 1959, 1960. Ralph Wilson, get ready for $25,000. And, you know, all of us, actually, my pension I get out of the NFL is more than I made my sixth year, you know what I mean? So, you know, you're at least, I will say this, I'm not bitter at all at the NFL. I'm not bitter at any of the money these players make. I'm not happy with how they act sometimes, but that's their problem. But the reality of it is, back then, my first year, my salary was $15,000. And I was a fifth-round draft choice, and my bonus was $5,000. And I think, you know, over the period of time, I made a total of maybe $150,000, you know, which is nothing. And but, you know, the experiences, I would never trade it. It also helped elevate you into better jobs if you were an educated person, which I was. I had a graduate degree in economics, and it was great experience. And the characters you meet, you don't meet people like this in life. And that's why when somebody would always say to me, well, Mike, you could go to IBM's big executive party. I don't want to go to. I'm going to the NFLPA party. You know, I want to go where all the animals are, and they don't refrain from what they're going to say, nor do I have to refrain what I'm going to say to them. You know, so great experiences in that aspect.
0: Great insights. Guys, we're speaking with Mike McBath on Talking Old School, talking about his experiences in professional football, of course, in the AFL with the Buffalo Bills and the NFL and later, and then with the Florida Blazers, truly one of the unique and historic stories of pro football as well, and also talking about his career at Penn State. I did want to... I'll ask this when we come back for the break. But you were talking about your experience at the Gator Bowl, and you know, I'm reading Larry Zonka's, actually rereading it. I read it the first time; it was so good. I'm reading it again. Larry Zonka's book, Head On, and you know, the year before you guys went to the Gator Bowl, Syracuse went to the Gator Bowl.
1: That's right.
0: And he's talking about his, and apparently. Coach Swartzwalder, the Syracuse coach, was a little more lenient with his guys once they got there.
1: Right.
0: But after about the third night,
1: he changed his mind, didn't he?
0: They got a memo on their door. Yeah. You know, curfew at 8 p.m.
1: Yeah. No, it never works when the coach leaves it up to the integrity of the player, particularly when they're like 21 or 18, 19. Oh, you guys, just use your own judgment. Doesn't work, pal. Doesn't work.
0: And I won't ruin it by telling the stories, but those guys definitely made the most of those lenient nights they had until the curfew kicked in. But I will say, he did say, he talked about the game that you just shared, mm-hmm. the Penn State Syracuse game,
1: right.
0: your senior year, and he talked about that was what a tough game that was, what a big game that was for them, and what a tough loss it was for them.
1: It was always a big battle, Penn State Syracuse. I think, sadly enough, I'd like to see Syracuse be as powerful now as they have been, but like, you know, Pitt back then was very good. Syracuse was very good. Navy and Army, they were very good. I mean, the Big East had some real quality teams at that point. And even West Virginia back then, you know, they were pretty good too. But things have changed, you know. And I think what really hurt the East is when Penn State went into the Big Ten. That was sort of the beginning of the end of the powerhouse, because I think the others they didn't get the recruits that they had in the past.
0: Yeah, Eastern football was a big deal back in that era.
1: Back then, yep.
0: Guys, great to have you joining us on Talking Old School. We'll take a quick break. We'll come back with Mike McBath talking his experience with the Buffalo Bills and the old AFL, with the Buffalo Bills and the NFL after the merger, Penn State, and other experiences as well on Talking Old School. Of course, it's all sponsored, presented by Christner's Prime Steak and Lobster and by Gatorland, alligator capital of the world in Orlando, Florida.
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0: hard work, teamwork, respect for the game, old school. God, family, country, old school. Not just a slogan, it's an attitude, a philosophy, a way of life, old school. We're talking to a certified card-carrying old schooler right now. Mike McBath is joining us. Of course, you know him well from being part of the American Adversaries crew. He also played on Coach Joe Paterno's first team as head coach at Penn State back in 1966. Went on to play for the Buffalo Bills of the then American Football League, later after the merger in the NFL. Also had a long tenure as president of the retired NFL Players Association, as well as numerous other experiences in the NFL. Before we go back to Mike, of course, I want to remind you, Talking Old School is presented by Christner's Prime Steak and Lobster and by Gatorland, the alligator capital of the world in Orlando, Florida. Also want to give you this word, give a shout out to our friends over at Thompson Jewelers, of course. And as we've all come to know, Thompson Jewelers is Central Florida's authentically old school jewelry store. In fact, they were founded in 1948, which makes Thompson Jewelers Orlando's longest continuously serving jewelry store. They're also located in the Colonial Plaza, which is Orlando's original mall. Best part about Thompson Jewelers, they're a family-owned business, and they're dedicated to helping all of us get just the right gift for the special person in our life. And, of course, you can find them on East Colonial Drive in Orlando, Highway 50, East Highway 50 at Bumby and Kissimmee St. Cloud in the Hobby Lobby Shopping Plaza. And I want to let you know that, of course, the annual Thompson Jewelers disposal sale is coming up later this month. So stay tuned right here on The Answer and on the American Adversaries and on Talking Old School to hear all about it. In fact, you just make sure you're telling them you're an old schooler and they just might have a special deal for you as well. Family-owned Thompson Jewelers. That's back coast to Mike McBath. Now let's skip ahead some years. Okay, your career at Penn State, despite you didn't get all the credit you deserve.
1: I'll get over it.
0: But you were still well known enough to get drafted in the National Football League, played for the Bills, and you know during that time you were coming up to the stadium, and you know a guy approaches you and buying the tickets or something like that, right?
1: This is a story that sort of summarizes what football was like then and the type of salaries you were paid. Is we used to get 4 free tickets before every game. And, you know, I remember I'm making $15,000, which was, you know, not great. It was barely more than a college graduate would make, you know, except you're playing pro football. So, of course, I would take my 4 tickets before the game and go out in front of the stadium and stand there and hold them up in the air and then see who would buy them for, like, I think they were like $20 each, right? And that would be enough for my beer money for the week, right? So I would go up there, and I was the starting defensive end at the time. So I'm holding the tickets up, and people would, like, look over, you know, and finally this guy came over to me, goes, sir, I said, are you the starting defensive end for the Bills? I said, no. I said, that's my brother. He said, well, tell your brother he stinks. So, you know, you learn a little humility, too, while you were out in the streets. So you have all types of situations. But the Bills was a rather unique situation. I think one of the great stories, and it's that old story, just keep plugging at what you do, and if the break comes, you'll be on your way. My second year, my first year, they played me, and I never played offensive tackle, and I made the team as an offensive tackle, which is real rare. And so they had a change of head coaches. So here comes John Roush, right? And John Roush came over from the Oakland Raiders. He was doing a great job with the Raiders, comes to the Bills, and we get OJ, and everything looks great. But, you know, you need a little luck. So I just begged him. I said, would you let me just try to play defensive end? He said, okay, just get in line, right? So all of a sudden, I go from, like, the fifth right defensive end to the fourth to the third. You know, so I'm climbing the ladder because there were 6 preseason games. So, you know, what happens as we progress through this, you know, the last preseason game, we're sitting in the locker room at the end of the game. And you know, we didn't do too well, the team, and everybody expected the team to have done better because O.J. Simpson was on it, and, you know, the expectations were high, and at the end of the, we were like 0-6, right? Now remember, this is my first time around, so I'm sitting in the locker room, and I wear contact lenses. So I'm sitting there, and I have my hands over my eyes, and in those days, there were like booths where you sit in the booth, and so Roush is walking around the locker room. He said, you know, there's only one guy in this locker room that cares. This is a team that you guys are stale, you're old, we need new blood, we need people that care, right? Well, I'm wondering, I wonder who the one guy is, right? I look up and he's pointing right at me because it looked like I was crying, right? He goes like this, this is the guy that'll be here longer than I'll be here. And I'm going, you're right, coach, you're right, coach. Next day, I'm the starter. You know what? So it's that old story. Keep plugging. Keep doing what you do best. And maybe something will get you through.
0: Yeah, well, you put yourself in the position to be in the right place at the right time.
1: And, you know, he did a little acting when he was pointing at me. And, you know, so.
0: And a faulty contact lens didn't
1: hurt. That's right. That's why I'm happy I wore lenses then, you know, so whatever. But it was a unique experience in itself.
0: Well, now I'd like to go back to the transition from college. You'd gotten recognized, you know, by the NFL. Of course, they didn't have anything like the combine like they have now. You know, the scouting was very unsophisticated back in those days.
1: Not very good at the time.
0: But anyway, so there was a Bills assistant coach apparently came out to campus and was working some of you guys out. And of course, you know, standard issue probably even now is the 40-yard dash.
1: Yeah,
0: and he was going to, I guess, yeah, and he was going to, you know, time you in the 40-yard dash. Can you pick it up there?
1: This was a good story. When I was playing with the Bills, I wanted to get to Florida, so I went to graduate school down there. Figuring, well, that would give me something to do from January to, you know, May. So I'm down there in graduate school. They have the turnover in the staff because, you know, new head coach, everything. So this guy, he was a great guy. He comes down to Florida, and there was myself and another guy. He wanted to time us in the 40. So, you know, we went out to the Gator Field, you know, during an off time. And I said, well, look, let me help you out. And I said, coach, you just stand there, you hold the tape, and then I'll go out there 40 yards, and then we'll figure this thing out. Okay, Mike, that's a good idea. Well, I go out 35 yards, right? So, you know, I put the marker down there, and I come back to him. And I said, well, coach, you know, I don't know, I'm trying to do my best, but haven't had a lot of time to work out since it is the off season, but I'll do the best I can, right? Well, you know, this was like 5 yards short of, on the timing. So normally I'd run like at best, you know, a 5-1. Well, I ran a 4-9, you know, and he goes like this, wow. That's really sensational. He said, I'm not sure you look that fast. Coach, what do you mean?
0: The,
1: you know
0: the
1: what
0: fastest
1: I mean?
0: Lineman we've ever seen.
1: I mean, look at this number that I just turned, and I'll do it again. And you know, you got to use your head at the right time when the opportunity knocks at the door. So that was a nice beginning because I'm sure he went back and told the head coach, hey, you got to check this guy out, man. So... strange things happen.
0: Great story, real world from the NFL, absolutely. And then, of course, you played with great characters, of course, as well. But you know, but you were actually teammates with actually one of my inspirations in the political world, Jack Kemp.
1: Yeah, Jack Kemp, I mean, was truly a great man. And I was heavily involved in the Player Association because, again, I had a graduate degree in economics. I understood that we were way underpaid. And Jack Kemp was one of the original founders of the original NFL Former Player Association. This is the collective bargaining arm, you know, with the owners. And Jack actually helped me write my master's thesis, which was very nice of him. And I took the year before OJ got there, or the year he got there, and tried to prove was he underpaid or overpaid based upon the enhancement of revenues and everything upon him appearing on the team. And obviously, the answer to the question was he was way underpaid. But so, you know, I got more and more involved with it. And Jack, this is a true story about Jack Kemp. Jack, in his last year, I think it was 68 or 69, you know, his talents, and he was a very, very good NFL quarterback, were fading sharply, and he knew it. So he decided he would run for Congress. So what we did, we put up signs all around the city, you know, billboards. It said, please get Jack Kemp off the Bills and into Congress. He won by a landslide. And you know what? I think we contributed as much to America as anybody could have, because he was truly one of the great congressmen. He's a guy that should be emulated by all these people in Congress. I mean, he could get along with anybody. You know, he worked with Black America. He, as he said, he knew more blacks than blacks knew blacks. And he was very smart and certainly a great conversationalist. And he did a lot for this country. And it's just, unfortunately, he died of prostate, you know, cancer. And but what a great guy and what a great person to be associated with. So
0: Thank you for those great insights. Yes, and of course, he at his peak, he was a great player. He won two AFL championships in the mid-60s,
1: and I think he won an MVP or something like that. And you know, but he was just a personable, nice guy with a lot of knowledge and a lot of caring. And for him to found the NFL Player Association, because remember, this is where your collective bargaining comes from. And I just go back quickly to just 4 years ago when they did that big deal for billions. They only allowed three people in the room, meaning the current players, because we're a lobby. We don't have any power. But I was one of the three. And so I sat in the room and tried to advise, oh, what a group, these people. I'm like this, take the deal, right? It was, you know, hundreds of millions of dollars on there, take the deal. Well, what you know what happened? We won the vote by about 70 votes out of, you know, like 1,700 or something. And what happened was, 3 days later, COVID broke out. If we didn't take that deal, you know what the owners would have done? You know, guys, it's going to be rough the next few years. We'll probably catch you in a couple of years. I'm sorry about none of your increases in pay and anything else. Were we lucky? You know, so
0: timing and good judgment.
1: That's exactly right. And I was fortunate to be one of three players in the entire NFL that they would let into that room. And but I expressed my opinion, and obviously somebody listened.
0: Well, it's awesome to have you join us. Thanks for sharing so many great stories and really giving some real-world insight into big-time college football back in the 60s. Mm-hmm. And then the AFL, great stories about the AFL. That's a whole story within itself. And the NFL, too, of your era, the late 60s, early 70s.
1: Right, and we missed our time on the Arena Football League, but we'll catch that at another time.
0: That's a whole another long chapter.
1: Wonderful group of stories, and I have to tell you, it was just a fun period, and I think it was a great period for the city. We sold out every game 5 out of 6 years, and we've never seen anything like that, so it was electrifying.
0: Well, guys, it's great to have you join us tonight, of course, and want to remind me to check us out on Blue Daughter Sports Central this Friday, of course, at 7 p.m. And this Talking Old School Saturday as well, coming on this Saturday, every Saturday, 10 a.m. to 11 a.m. and Saturday at 8 p.m. to 9 p.m. Before we sign off, I'm going to give a big shout-out to all of our friends over at Krister's Prime Steak and Lobster. This is anniversary week at Krister's, and there's a huge event taking place Friday and Saturday night. And I encourage you to be a great place to go and have a wonderful dinner. Congratulations to Krister's. Guys, of course, we'll close with old school wisdom, and this is an oldie but goodie. It never goes out of style. From my personal hero, John Unitas. Talk's cheap. Let's go play. Guys, have a great night.
1: I like that.
2: 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The answer. WORL. Orlando. Orlando. Orlando.
3: News this hour from Town Hall. I'm Mary Rose. President Trump is sounding optimistic that a deal with the current leadership in Iran will get done on Sunday. Correspondent Laura Winters reports.
4: President Trump taking to his Truth Social page, previewing what he hopes will be a signed deal with Iran. He writes in part, the deal is scheduled to get signed tomorrow, and immediately after it is signed, the Hormuz Strait is open to all. Our relationship with Iran is a much different and better one than previous administrations have had.
3: A recent Senate hearing on COVID-19 vaccines and alleged attacks on scientific publications shed light on skepticism toward pandemic-era public health institutions. Wisconsin Senator Republican Ron Johnson telling the Salem Radio Network his investigation shows there was a massive FDA and CDC cover-up regarding the safety of COVID vaccines on children.
5: And what they told us, this is too noisy, it's simply not working. We're going to use the FDA's empirical Bayesian data mining. The exact, that is the algorithm, that is the system that they knew was hiding and masking safety signals. So this is, to me, to my mind, the biggest government scandal in my lifetime.
3: Ron Johnson convened a panel of doctors earlier this month who argued mRNA vaccines may cause cancer and that their research had been systematically suppressed. Republican Senator Marsha Blackburn of Tennessee says Democrats and some Republicans are standing in the way of getting the Save America Act passed. So she's looking to create a way to break the legislation apart and get sections of it passed immediately.
6: They have worked overtime making illegal legal. Opening the border, shutting down DHS. This is all part of their game. Abolish ICE, which is one of their goals. Defund federal law enforcement, another of their goals.
3: More on these stories at Town Hall.
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11: News this hour from Town Hall, I'm Mary Rose. President Trump is sounding optimistic that a deal with the current leadership in Iran will get done on Sunday. Correspondent Laura Winters reports.
12: President Trump taking to his Truth Social page, previewing what he hopes will be a signed deal with Iran at some point on Sunday. He writes in part, at the appropriate time, when all is calm, we will go in and get the nuclear dust buried deep under the powerful sunken granite mountains, thanks to our beautiful B-2 bombers and their brilliant pilots, and downblend and destroy it, whether in Iran or the U.S.
11: U.S. stocks rise after oil prices ease and SpaceX soars in its debut on Wall Street.
13: Stocks rose on Wall Street as crude oil prices fell again. SpaceX soared on its first day of trading. The S&P 500 rose 0.5% Friday. The Dow added 353 points. That's about 0.7%. The NASDAQ Composite gained 0.3%. Stocks got some help from a 3.4% drop in the price of Brent crude. SpaceX jumped 19.2%. That marked the biggest IPO on record and made Elon Musk the world's first trillionaire. Seth Sutel, New York.
11: A woman has been critically injured by a shark off a popular Sydney beach. The attack happened Saturday morning at Cogee Beach. Lifeguard Charlie Vierko was nearby on his paddleboard and rescued the 35-year-old woman who suffered serious leg and arm injuries. Bystanders, including an off-duty doctor, helped apply tourniquets. She was flown to a hospital in critical condition. The attack involved an 11-foot white shark. It follows three fatal shark attacks on spearfishing divers in Australia since May. More on these stories at townhall.com.
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26: Go ahead. I just recommend filling the water reservoir so we can at least fight the fires when everyone's homes burn down again.
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27: I'm way ahead of you.
26: Come in, Tim.
27: 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Do your thing, Tim.
1: Hi, I'm Smokey, the evacuate your home when it's on fire koala. I'm here to tell you to evacuate your home when it's on fire. 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
3: Featuring the music of Dick Tunney and the Dream in Color Orchestra. Still to come, the CEO of Turning Point Education, Utz Hertzberg. Plus, Steve Collins will join us to talk about Angel Tree Camp and what makes it so special for those children. More sketch comedy from the Babylon Bee and Spencer Pratt. And returning to the spotlight, it's Niall Horan.

0: With SRN News, I'm Ron Taylor. Momentum for a deal to end the Iran war is growing. Pakistan says an agreement is closer than ever, and President Trump asserts it will be signed tomorrow, Sunday. Iran is making some of its most optimistic statements yet. Its foreign ministry spokesperson said Saturday that the likelihood of finalizing a memorandum of understanding in the coming days is high. Meanwhile, the president plans to discuss demining the Strait of Hormuz at the upcoming Group of Seven summit that begins Monday. Iran says funeral ceremonies for former Supreme Leader Ayatollah Ali Khamenei will be in July. His son has succeeded him. The Lebanese army has withdrawn its troops from a base in southern village after Israeli forces advanced nearby. The move follows an Israeli evacuation warning for about 20 locations. Lebanon's national news agency reporting airstrikes Saturday with two people killed in the region there. I'm Ron Taylor, and this is SRN News.
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5: 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And

0: Well, here we are again.
1: Yeah.
2: I still feel wide awake.
0: Two sleepy people in Merton. The greatest untapped source of wealth outside of Texas.
2: You know, I think I'll try to dream about the stock market sometime.
0: Oh, well, the sooner the better, Merton. And make it an inexpensive stock, will you please?
2: You know, I feel so good, I'll bet I can jump from here to the top step on the porch.
1: I'll bet I can get to the top step on the porch if I crawl on my hands and knees.
2: Hey, watch this, everybody. One, two, three. Hey, I'm losing my balance. Look out!
3: Merton!
2: Look
3: out. Holy smoke, what a tumble.
0: Well, luckily he fell on his head. Merton, are you all right? Merton.
3: Maisie, he's out cold.
0: Oh, what a break. Quick, Eddie, take him upstairs and put him to bed.
3: Yeah, right away.
0: And see that you take his shoes off. We want him to be real comfortable and dream up the best dream he can think of.

0: I mean, I should have thought that after your own experience on Cavarotti, you'd have learned a little discretion.
1: You're talking like a schoolmaster, Wyatt. Why don't you just sit down and have a drink and be friendly?
0: Thank you. I prefer my own company.
1: Pompous ass.
2: You and Sir Christopher don't seem on the best of terms, Doctor.
1: I know too much about him. He's afraid of me. That's what he is.
3: Look at this girl coming into the room. Great Scott, she's good looking.
2: Judging by our oriental costume, she must be a member of the Rani's retinue.
1: She's coming to our table. Yes, my dear, what is it?
4: Which of you gentlemen is Mr. Mycroft, please?
2: I am.
4: My mistress sends her compliments and asks that you will call on her in her suite.
2: And who is your mistress, may I ask?
4: Her Highness, the Rani of Cavarotti.
2: Oh, I shall be delighted. Please tell the Rani that I shall pay my respects without delay. We will join her in a few minutes.
4: Very well, Mr. Mycroft.
5: Best first portion of the new adventures of Sherlock Holmes with Basil Rathbone and Nigel Bruce in Murder by Moonlight. That's a mutual broadcast. We'll get back to it and more of Hollywood 360 after this.
6: With SRN News, I'm Ron Taylor. Momentum for a deal to end the war in Iran is growing. Pakistan says an agreement is closer than ever, and President Trump asserts it will be signed tomorrow. Iran is making some of its most optimistic statements yet. Its foreign ministry spokesperson said Saturday that the likelihood of finalizing a memorandum of understanding in the coming days is high. Meanwhile, the president plans to discuss demining the Strait of Hormuz at the upcoming Group of Seven summit that begins Monday. Nara Organics has recalled its organic baby formula sold at Target stores and online due to a multi-state outbreak of infant botulism. Federal authorities report that three babies became ill in California, Pennsylvania, and Washington in April and May after consuming the formula. Infant botulism is a rare but serious illness caused by bacteria that produces a toxin in the gut. Symptoms include constipation and breathing problems. The FDA says Nara Organics formula makes up less than 1% of U.S. infant formula sales.
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0: Holmes, it's nearly one in the morning. Everything seems to be going splendidly.
1: It seems to be, Watson, but keep your eyes on the Rani.
0: Yes, I have been. The poison testers tested everything that passed her lips. We Dick and Doris to you, Sir Christopher. You having a good time?
2: Yes, indeed, thank you, Mr. Hamish. How about you, Mr. Mycroft?
3: Oh, the Rani's a perfect hostess. Who could help having a good time?
2: I don't think that girl, Regina, should be here, though. I don't want to be pompous, but after all, she's only a glorified servant.
3: Oh, possibly the laws of etiquette are not so strict in Cavarati as they are in London, Sir Christopher.
2: Oh, perhaps you're right. But I don't trust the girl. Something's shifty about her. I've told the Rani more than once. Oh, well, I suppose it's none of my business. I think I'll try and persuade the Rani to sing one of her old songs.
0: Yeah, he doesn't trust Raduna, and I don't trust him. I don't think it was an accident that we found him near the body of Dr. Harris.
3: Shh, shh. Here comes Vera.
4: I trust you gentlemen are enjoying yourself.
3: Very much, Mr. Vera, thank you. I imagine you must be excited at the prospect of returning to Calabati.
4: I am, Mr. Mycroft. Though I only left it 3 months ago, it has seemed more like 3 years.
0: If you can, what time we'll arrive there?
4: I am told that we shall be there in 5 hours, Mr. Hamish.
0: Oh, look, look, look. The Rani's at the piano. She must be going to give us a tune.
3: Yes, let's move a little closer, shall we?
5: Chrissy has asked me to sing something. Well, my voice isn't what it used to be, and don't I know it. But me spirit's the same, and that's enough to put a number over. So, old tight, boys, here we go. My sweetheart's the man in the moon. I'm going to marry him soon. 'Twould fill me with bliss just to give him one kiss, but I know that a dozen I never would miss. I'll go up in a great big... Oh.
0: Great Scott, she...
3: Quick, Watson, your medical bag. I'll lock the door.
0: Right, your Holmes.
6: Bring some water, please.
7: Help me. Oh, please, help me.
6: What is the matter?
0: Don't be frightened, madam. I'll take care of you.
7: First, give me water.
6: She wants water.
7: Oh, such pain.
0: All the symptoms of arsenic poisoning. Now I know why Holmes asked me if I had any magnesia and ferric oxide.
7: Do something for me, doctor. I'm dying.
0: Don't worry, Your Highness. You're not going to die.

0: Slaughter? Well, well, you're quite a famous man, Mr. Slaughter. Say, this is the fellow we was reading about in tonight's paper, Thad.
1: Yeah, well, buying up ranches is one thing and pushing people around's another.
2: I'm not pushing anybody around. I'm just telling you to mind your manners. Come on, Wichita. Let's tie on the feed bag.
3: That's the first portion of Luke Slaughter of Tombstone with the Aaron Holcomb story from March 30th, 1958, starring Sam Buffington. We'll get back to it and more of Hollywood 360 after this.
4: With SRN News, I'm Ron Taylor. The United States and Iran appear to be close to a deal to end the war and open the Strait of Hormuz. Pakistan's prime minister said Saturday that a deal was closer than ever before and expected to be finalized within 24 hours. President Trump said the deal was scheduled to get signed later today and that the Strait of Hormuz would open immediately. Nara Organics has recalled its organic baby formula sold at Target stores and online due to a multi-state outbreak of infant botulism. Federal authorities report that three babies became ill in California, Pennsylvania, and Washington in April and May after consuming the formula. The FDA says there's no shortage concerns. People are urged to stop using the product immediately. Jalen Brunson and the comeback Knicks did it again, and now they're the champion Knicks. For the first time in 53 years, New York rules the NBA. Brunson scored 45 points, including 13 for New York, beating the Spurs 94-90 in Game 5. This is SRN.
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13: The Supreme Court's decision striking down racial gerrymandering. The Supreme Court said enough is enough. And in this ruling, the justices raised the bar. They said if you want to challenge a map,

0: With SRN News, I'm Ron Taylor. Momentum for a deal to end the war is growing. Pakistan says an agreement is closer than ever, and President Trump asserts it will be signed later today. Iran is making some of its most optimistic statements yet. Its foreign ministry spokesman said yesterday the likelihood of finalizing a memorandum of understanding is coming is high. Meanwhile, President Trump plans to discuss demining the Strait of Hormuz at the upcoming Group of Seven summit that begins on Monday. Nara Organics has recalled its organic baby formula sold to Target stores and online due to a multi-state outbreak of infant botulism. Federal authorities report that three babies in three states became ill after consuming the formula. The FDA says people are urged to stop using it immediately. Jalen Brunson and the comeback Knicks did it again, and now they are the championship Knicks. For the first time in 53 years, New York rules the NBA, and the final score in San Antonio, 94-90. This is...
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9: You know what, Lisa? There's not a week that goes by that I don't get an email from at least four or five, maybe even 10 of our listeners that say, how in the heck do we get your show sent to us on a link? Because we're in a market that only carries 3 hours, or we fall asleep because it's on late. Whatever the case may be, we make it really convenient for you, our listeners.

0: became ill in California, Pennsylvania, and Washington in April and May after consuming the formula. The FDA says people should stop using the product immediately. President Trump celebrates turning 80 with a UFC cage fighting event on the White House South Lawn later today. It's an unprecedented extravaganza marking his birthday in show-stopping fashion, featuring seven fights and aligning America's 250th anniversary. This is SRN News.
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14: 888-971-SAGE, 888-971-7243. I am Larry Elder. We are Salem News Channel. The Democrats, of course, are very concerned about the children, which is why they, every time there's a shooting, they want to push gun control, because after all, the children. And why they want health care, because of the children. Why they want to expand the welfare state, because of the children. Biden lets in a minimum of 10 million people. Trump always says 20 million. I'm not quite sure what the number is. I'm not sure anybody knows what the number really is. Many of them were unaccompanied children that were supposedly connected with so-called sponsors. Many sponsors, they ended up trafficking them. This is DHS Secretary Mark Wayne Mullen on the illegal alien children being picked up by sponsors at the border, number 33.
15: It was being reported at the time it was happening. And there was no outrage, and no one tried to hold these people accountable. And kids now have been paying for it. They've been getting raped over and over and over again because this previous administration chose not to enforce our nation's laws and protect the most.

0: 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Eldorado's Let Larry Know What's On Your Mind.
1: 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I am Larry Elder. 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Here is Acting AG Todd Blanche on the illegal alien children being human trafficked. Number 36.
2: If it's encouraged, though, it's quite a charge. I mean, what evidence do you have of that?
3: What evidence have of what?
2: To say that it was encouraged, this behavior, is quite a charge.
3: Well, you can insert whatever word you want. I said encouraged. If you know there's a problem and you're in a position of leadership to stop it and you don't stop it, what word should I use? I mean, I use the word encouraged. If it isn't as if this was a single-day problem. You have a situation that happened over a number of years. They knew it was happening. It was brought to their attention it was happening. And they didn't do anything to stop it. As a matter of fact, when you look at the end of 2024, and there were 300,000, like, you just think in your mind that number, and that number of young children, and then we had no idea where they were in this country. I mean, that's I continue to use the words encouraged. So,
1: and he announced indictments for those individuals involved. Number 43.
3: Today we are announcing the indictments of three individuals: Maritza Kawik Koch, her brother Carlos Augustin Kawik Koch, and Gladys Marina Call Chen. This was out of the Northern District of Ohio. All three are illegal aliens from Guatemala who allegedly took part in a wide-ranging conspiracy to smuggle more than a dozen children into the United States by scamming the system and exploiting the loopholes created by the last administration. This is one example, one indictment, but it is not unique. There are over 15,500 super sponsor cases that we have identified along with DHS.
1: Now, you hear the reporter say, well, you said it was encouraged. That's a major charge. You have any evidence of that? Well, when you set up a hotline, as was divulged in the hearing in July of last year, to field complaints about unaccompanied children, and there are 65,000 calls between August of 2023 and January 2025 unanswered. What do you call that? Number 56.
4: So you're telling this committee that the Biden administration, while they were letting all of these unaccompanied minors into the country, and as we've talked about today, they weren't keeping track of them, they issued these kids a hotline that they could call if they had trouble with the sponsor family that they were put with? And you're saying that 65,000 calls to this hotline designated to protect these kids went unanswered? Is that what you're telling this committee?
5: Yes, sir.
4: Wow. That is unbelievable. Unbelievable. Do you know how many staffers the administration assigned to answering these phones and helping these kids?
5: One
4: staffer? Any idea how many hours a day this staffer was working?
5: No.
4: Maybe that's why there were 65,000 calls that weren't answered from these little kids, huh? Unbelievable.
1: 65,000 calls between August 2023 and January 2025. Called a hotline that was set up by the Biden administration. These kids could call if they had difficulty. 65,000 calls. Unanswered because one person was staffing the hotline. Where do you go here? What do you say? Where are all the people yelling and screaming about Donald Trump's ballroom and about the money he's spending on the reflecting pool and the memorial monument to our country? 400,000 unaccompanied minors. Whereabouts unknown. calls to this hotline that the Biden administration set up. These kids can call if they have difficulty. Lord knows what kind of difficulty they were having. 65,000 calls unanswered because they had one person staffing it. And Mark Wayne Mullen, the DHS secretary, is being questioned about why he says that the Biden administration allowed it. What do you call it when you're that negligent, that indifferent, that unconcerned? It makes you complicit, doesn't it? For his part, he talks about his relationship with the New York mayor, Zohran Mamdani, number 39.
5: You spoke about Mayor Mamdani and sanctuary cities. How do you envision the operations from your department in New York or other sanctuary cities as compared to what happened in Minnesota or California prior to you?
6: When you take somebody like Mamdani, who is just this radical socialist, this anti-law enforcement, anti-police, it's shameful because NYPD is awesome. They're phenomenal to work with. They had the best crowd procedures. They had the best law enforcement agency. I'd put them up against just about any city around the country. And they have a pride about them of doing so. But you got a mayor that's not allowing them to do their job. And it's shameful. All these guys in the NYPD, they just want to go to work. They want to do something that they feel like they were called to do. And they're great at it. But they got a leader that's handcuffing them. And hopefully people in New York will wise up and get a true leader in there in a few years.
1: And he says, we're going to surge to New York anyway, number 34.
6: That's why they're called sanctuary cities. Because of President Trump's leadership, we're going into those sanctuary cities. We have mayors like Mamdani in New York who want to say, you're not welcome. As a mayor, he knows what's happening on the streets. He knows who he's harboring, and at this point, in abating. By saying that we can't go operate, we're going to. We're going to go find the worst of the worst. We're going to rescue as many kids as we possibly can. We're going to enforce our nation's laws, and we're going to right the wrongs that the Biden administration turned a blind eye to. It's because of President Trump's leadership.
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With SRN News, I'm Ron Taylor. Momentum for a deal to end the Iran war is growing. Pakistan says an agreement is closer than ever, and President Trump asserts it will be signed later today. Iran is making some of the most

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13: 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I am Larry Elder. We are Salem News Channel. One more comment about Los Angeles before we move on. I mentioned that these people that I mentioned, the two ladies in the restaurant and the back therapist, didn't know any Republicans. It's likely that they have interacted with them but didn't know that they were Republicans, because what's the upside? Nina is an interior design. And I can't tell you how many times she has interviewed a prospective client, and they have on BS Now on TV, and the client says something disparaging about Donald Trump. Nina is MAGA. She's MAGA on steroids. And dare not tell them about her relationship with me. She's heard clients say things like, I could never have anybody in my house who voted for Donald Trump. So what in the world is the upside in informing somebody that you are a conservative?

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8: 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Where do you start with this? By the way, regarding the Carmelo Anthony case and the verdict, notice you didn't hear anything at all from Barack. If I had a son, he looked like Trayvon Obama. Haven't heard one word from Al. No justice, no peace, Sharpton. Haven't heard one word from Eric Holder, Obama's AG, who talked about pernicious racism in our criminal justice system. Haven't heard one word about Kamala Harris, who encouraged people to protest after the death of George Floyd. They haven't said one word about the Carmelo Anthony case. Pourquoi? You know why. Because the facts and the law point to guilt, but they dare not publicly say it because they don't want to get in the crosshairs of the Jasmine Crockett wing of that party. Regarding

0: 888-971 SAGE, 888-971-7243. I am Larry Elder. We are Salem News Channel. 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Because of the IPO of SpaceX that went today, Elon Musk is officially the world's first trillionaire. Think how many ballrooms you could buy with $1 trillion. Secretary of Treasury Scott Bessent talked to Democrat Representative Brandon Boyle, Pennsylvania, about the president's approval rating, number 40.
1: The American people were torched under the Biden administration.
2: Oh, my God. I wish I had a dollar for every time you or on someone on the Republican side brought up Biden's name. If I did, I might have as much money as you have, Mr. Secretary.
1: You lost 22% of your purchasing power because that's what happened.
2: So the American people are wrong. The fact that by a 3-to-1 margin, they disapprove of this president and your performance on the economy. They're wrong.
1: The Democratic House has 17% approval rating.
2: No, I understand why you don't want to answer the question. So let me, I forgot to mention, reclaim my time. I forgot to mention, consumer sentiment is at an all-time low. So the numbers on the approval rating of this president on the economy are the lowest since the Great Recession. But in terms of consumer sentiment, which actually does measure whether or not people are optimistic about their future, the lowest in the history of a poll that dates back to 1952.
1: Well, let's look at the underlying data. Two-thirds of those are Democrats. The Democrats...
2: Two-thirds of those polls. Fox News, The Economist, all the polls are wrong.
1: You're citing the University of Michigan and...
2: There have been other surveys as well, but the
1: Democrats
2: Michigan survey...
1: Democrats who listen to this kind of twaddle, the vote in the single digits, teens, whatever, Republicans, they vote much higher, and that's how you...
2: I don't even know what you're saying, Mr. Secretary.
1: No, I don't think you know what you're saying. I know what
2: I'm citing the facts. Those are the facts that you have a problem with, Mr. Secretary. Let me just turn to this.
0: I have a feeling he probably hasn't heard the word twaddle in a long period of time. Stock market up 900 points after Trump announced that they're getting close to a deal. I've always said that before. Gas prices fell. Oil prices fell about 6%. And if and when there's some sort of credible deal, Trump is right, the price of gas will sink like a stone. Let's do this again tomorrow. No twaddle. And remember, you can't succeed without teeth. God bless.
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12: News this hour from Town Hall. I'm Ron Taylor. President Trump is sounding optimistic that a deal with the current leadership in Iran will get done today. Correspondent Laura Winters files this report.
13: President Trump taking to his Truth Social page, previewing what he hopes will be a signed deal with Iran at some point on Sunday. He writes in part, at the appropriate time, when all is calm, we will go in and get the nuclear dust buried deep under the powerful sunken granite mountains, thanks to our beautiful B-2 bombers and their brilliant pilots, and downblend and destroy it, whether in Iran or the U.S.
12: A new analysis suggests President Trump's strategy toward Iran may go beyond diplomacy, aiming at long-term change inside the country.
14: Supporters say the president's approach uses a mix of economic pressure, diplomacy, and strategic messaging to weaken Iran's regime without immediate military action. Sanctions and oil restrictions are central, designed to string the economy and potentially spark internal unrest. While publicly framed as pursuing a deal, the broader plan, they believe, may reflect a calculated push for regime change over time. Ken Lorman reporting.
12: Naira Organics has recalled its organic baby formula sold at Target and online due to a multi-state outbreak of infant botulism. Federal authorities report that three babies became ill in California, Pennsylvania, and Washington in April and May after consuming the formula. The FDA says to stop using the product immediately. Jalen Brunson and the Knicks did it again, and now they are the champions. For the first time in 53 years, New York rules the NBA. Brunson scored 45 points, including 13 straight for the Knicks, as they beat the San Antonio Spurs 94-90 in Game 5 of the NBA Finals last night. News and analysis at townhall.com. I'm Ron Taylor.
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17: Hello, Florida. This is Joe Mullins of the Live Workshop Play Show, and welcome to another amazing weekend in the greatest state in the greatest country in the world. And I have got a very special guest with me today. I have got the Queen of Versailles, Jackie Siegel. Jackie, welcome to the show.
18: I am so honored to be here with you, Joe, and thank you so much for traveling to Washington, D.C., out of your very busy schedule for what I believe is a really important cause.
17: Now, we're in an amazing event today. I came up from Florida by an invite from your organization, the Victoria's Voice, and we're going to talk about that and what that is. I can't imagine anyone not knowing that knows you or followed you. How beautiful that organization is. But we're here for an event, a book signing, and a book you had done. And it is right here.
18: Victoria, or The Princess of Versailles.
17: The Princess of Versailles. What a beautiful book. And when you open it up, you see some amazing pictures of this princess. Who is this princess?
18: So going along with the theme... going along with the theme of my Queen of Versailles, with the Broadway show, here's the Princess of Versailles right here, one
17: wow
18: picture. But going along with the theme of the that evolved from the documentary to the Broadway show, The Queen of Versailles, I decided to take a very dark subject, but put it in like the form of like a fairy tale to follow along with the theme of The Queen of Versailles, calling my daughter the Princess of Versailles, but unfortunately she overdoses at the end of the story. So it's based on a true story, but I kind of lightened up the story by making it seem like a fairy tale.
17: So it's kind of like a true fairy tale, the trials, the tribulations, the princess going through things. And this, the ending of it is a little different. I don't think Disney would ever do an ending like that because they want to glamorize everything. But, you know, speaking of something like this, we're talking about addiction, and we're talking about the story and media and in the Hollywood. Hollywood for many years glamorized the addiction. They made it look like it was a cool thing. The Miami Vice. I loved Miami Vice. I was an era watching it, but it was like cool watching all this stuff. And little did we know back then what we were promoting and how bad it would become. This is a situation where your daughter was exposed to fentanyl. And you have been a very strong voice to it. What's amazing is when a lot of people deal with something like this, they get embarrassed, they get quiet, they don't want to talk about it, and they want to bottle the hurt up. We grew up in an era where you were told to hold the pain in, suck it up, and move on. You have done just the opposite of that.
18: Yes, but going back to the Miami Vice, which you referred to at the beginning of this question, back then, if someone did marijuana from a plant or cocaine back then, also from a plant, it was not tainted with fentanyl.
17: Right.
18: I'm not saying it was wonderful that they were doing those drugs by any means, but there was, it wasn't tainted. Now people get a white powder. They don't know what it is. And some of it's just pure chemical. It can be even... they mix stuff like Drano in some of this stuff. I mean, really horrible. So it's a different time, and the drugs are so much more stronger right now. The marijuana is they're making synthetic marijuana, fake.
17: Now, stuff. Your daughter was exposed to fentanyl. She had the challenge, and I heard the event. We were watching the event, and an amazing book signing. A lot of energy in there, a lot of people telling their stories, talking about what they've gone through. People that you would be shocked that they went through it and experienced it. But you're talking about fentanyl. Fentanyl has taken something, and that's something that people don't realize. Drugs is one thing. But then you've got this fentanyl over here, and the fentanyl enhances it and is killing people instantly.
18: People are, it can even be like people are buying like Percocet on the street, but they have pill presses, and it's like pure fentanyl. I mean, innocent people who are addicted to, say they broke their leg and then they can no longer get their prescription, they're going to the streets. And they're killing these people. It's really insane. But talking about the pain, you were in the previous very complicated question to answer, because it was layers of questions in there. The pain actually gives me the strength, because I don't want other parents to go through the pain that I have from losing a child, to losing a sister, from a totally preventable death. This isn't this isn't cancer. This is a preventable death. You just don't do the drugs. So you have to, and that's where this book can come in. And just kind of be an icebreaker to open up the conversation, and then they can say, by the way, you have to assume everything on the street is laced. You get anything from a stranger, assume it's not, that the stranger, the drug dealer, might not even know what he's selling.
17: Now, you guys were talking about vapes. Your kids were talking about vapes and stuff. They are now being laced with fentanyl as a new weapon and tool.
18: Yes. So what happens is, because teenagers are buying used vapes that are filled with things like fentanyl and even just regular, like, poison, like fake drugs. My hairdresser, she had only one child. He was 14 years old. He did a vape that he bought from someone in the bathroom at school. And the next day, he was brain dead. And now he has to live in a facility. He's still alive, but he can no longer, like, walk or talk. I mean, it's horrible. Just from a vape. And he didn't know what was in it. It made his brain go crazy. It's really bad.
19: 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We'll be right back.
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19: And we want to welcome you back.
17: This event today we have seen has been an amazing event, and we've got your daughter Debbie with us. Debbie, thank you for joining us as well.
21: Yeah, thanks for having me.
17: But you guys were up there talking as a family, standing together, unit as a family. You're wanting to be a voice to people that have gone through the drug addictions and the loss of a loved one. What are some of the things, Jackie, that you as a mother went through your head during the addiction that you could tell others, hey, you're thinking this, but, you know, some of the typical things that I've always heard. My mother actually looking at me one day said, why, where did I go wrong? Did you ever ask yourself that?
18: Well, of course, anytime any parent loses a child, they think, where did I go wrong? How could I have prevented this? And the thing is, you can't self-blame yourself. You can't live the rest of your life in guilt. Victoria, see, we missed all of the signs of a drug addict.
17: Because of lack of education.
18: Lack of education.
17: Knowing. Right.
18: She was, like, doing drugs when she was over at her friend's house. She would lock herself in the bedroom and say, I'm just tired. In the meantime, she's in there doing whatever she was doing. So we missed all those signs. So my goal now is to have people start the conversations with their children to prevent them from doing drugs in the first place, but also we have what we call the vital signs that's in Victoria's voice. We have pamphlets. We have speakers going all across the country and educating parents to look at the signs.
17: Now, what age do you think this book is good to start at with a child?
18: It really depends on their environment. I would say in general, around fifth or sixth grade, like the middle school ages. And when do you think kids start getting exposed to, like, someone wanting, let's do a dad's cigarette or Uncle Bob's cigarette?
21: And every upbringing is so different. You know, some kids, like you were saying earlier, start as young as the second grade or even before that, you know, and it really does depend on the environment. But I think looking back at the times when they had that whole, I don't know if you guys remember that DARE program, that was very targeted towards fifth graders. And I think that's a very influential age. I could even see it being as young as fourth grade. But I think fifth grade is kind of, you know, you're going through that maturity stage. And middle school is really where a lot of kids start, especially with weed and some of the gateway drugs. That's really where they get introduced to that environment because, you know, everyone's a little awkward and going through these things. They want something to make them feel a little bit more secure in themselves. And if other kids are doing it, you know, I think you kind of have to catch them before they get into that environment. So in my head, I would think that fifth grade is probably the best area to start going into sixth grade, but I think it could potentially even be as young as fourth grade. But you also have to understand, you know, kids are going through a lot in middle school. They're doing sports, so to have them sit down and look, you know, at a book, it might be more responsive to a younger age group.
17: So. Well, I think it starts giving them a direction and understanding. I mean, we've all have heard of Russian roulette, None of us have played it because we know the implications of it. We've been told you'll blow your head off, you'll kill yourself. I said when I went through recovery in the 12 steps, it ought to be taught in school. I don't know what grade you start teaching it at, but it ought to be called how to cope with life stress instead of giving a drug or alcohol or something to be able to have a process to go through, go to God, communicate about it. We were told to be very quiet. This disease loves the darkness. It loves the darkness. You guys are bringing light to them and bringing a voice to it. As a sister that's gone through it, did you ever see this going on in your sister? When you were interacting with her and playing with her and being with her when mom's away and dad's away, did you see some signs that made you, when you look back, you were concerned with?
21: I mean, you know, we were super close when we were young. Like, I would say when I was in elementary school and she was in middle school, like, that was, like, when we were our closest. And then once she started, you know, using and stuff, she kind of shut me out a lot more. It was like we'd go to her room, but then she'd shut the door behind her, and I was the annoying little sister that was locked out. But, I mean, even, like, I knew that, you know, she struggled a lot with, like, anxiety and stuff. Like, she would talk to me about that, but she never openly would do drugs in front of me.
17: Right.
21: You know, and so I think that was kind of, like, her sheltering me as a little sister, but I definitely could see that, you know, maybe it's something, maybe it's just her anxiety that's making her act kind of funny one day. You know, but when you're that little, it was a 5-year age gap. Like, I just didn't understand that she was going through things that were deeper than just mental at that point. You know, it was going through that addiction and you know, towards the end of it, like, I think going back, it's like everything, like her acting weird, like, you kind of really wish you could catch on to those signs.
1: Like when they start locking the door, distancing themselves from the family.
17: Right.
1: Or all of a sudden now the sister's annoying because she's knocking on her door, you know, because they're hiding something.
21: Yeah.
17: This is something that you can give families.
1: These are
17: and
1: signs.
17: Tell families, hey, you see these things
1: the
17: as
1: changes.
17: A sister, as a mom, as a brother or a dad or some kind of cousin, family member.
1: Yeah.
17: Some of the things y'all can share that can help people realize and get help.
21: Yeah. And, you know, one of the important things, too, I think, like, you know, everyone individually saw her from a different lens. My brothers were kind of friends with her friends. I was more of that little sister perspective. You were her mom. Like, she had a different relationship with her dad. And, you know, it's like maybe if we all kind of came together and talked about things more. And and I think you can't really blame yourself for any of it because how would you ever know? Like, this is us coming from the perspective of lived it.
1: I never expected it in a million years.
21: And that's the important thing, is just making sure that your family feels like they can talk about their emotions and talk through.
1: And not blame each other, not point the finger at anyone else in the family, or not at yourself.
0: Right. I remember in my struggles with addiction, I would always go around my brother or sister and share, hey, I'm doing cocaine or I'm doing this and I'm cool. And they never touched it. They just look at me but looking back on it, had they been more aware of what I was doing and training, they may have gotten me help sooner and been able to take me out of that addiction. Now, I was in an era where there was nothing called fentanyl. Had there been fentanyl when I was actively struggling, I wouldn't be here today.
1: Back then, everyone on Wall Street was doing it.
0: They wouldn't be here today. But you guys, a bigger mission that your father and your husband, David Siegel, had started is Narcan. Yes. And Narcan was something that I remember hearing about, and there was mixed people in the beginning. They said, oh, all you're doing is keeping the drug addict alive and he's just going to die the next day. They didn't understand it. They were thinking it was going to cure him from doing the drug.
1: No.
0: Narcan's an amazing thing. It gives a person a second chance to get help.
1: It does.
0: But you've got to pay attention to the signs.
1: Yes. 1,000%.
0: Tell me how Narcan's played a part in the Victoria Voice.
21: Yeah, you know, I think all of this, and I mean, my mom is probably the better one to speak on it, but just seeing from where we started over 11 years ago now, they were just doing everything they could to learn about the opioid crisis and the drug epidemic. And no one had any idea what Narcan was, right? Naloxone, Narcan, whatever you want to call it. And once they discovered this, they're like, why is this not sold at CVS? Why do the first responders not carry it? And they're like, wait, like this could have saved our sister if they got to her fast enough and had it in their hand, you know, but they weren't equipped with it back then. And my mom and my dad, like that was the first shocking thing to see, that this accessible medication is just out there and it's just so
1: could save lives.
21: Could so easily save so many lives, and it's just not being used. So I think that was kind of, you know, the jump start for the passion. I mean, not for the passion, but that was kind of the initial message of our mission. And I mean, you guys have done an amazing job. Like, look at the first responders now. You call up 911 and they are all equipped with an Narcan in their pocket today. So
1: many doses, because now some of these drugs, it takes more than one dose.
21: Exactly.
0: Well, a lot of people didn't understand the police when they first had it. My brother was a burn doctor, and he worked with a lot of the firemen and the paramedics. The Narcan was meant for them.
21: Yeah.
0: If they got around it, to be able to, because you can just touch this stuff and overdose. So it was meant for them. And here are these heroes using it on other people, not realizing that they may need it used on them. So it's an important thing to get out there. And I think it's an important thing to say. Tomorrow we're going to be at an amazing event where we've seen us at FOGO now. What a great way to bring her voice out here. You guys are not letting her tragic story end tragically. You're turning around and putting a beautiful twist to it.
1: Thank you.
0: Turning around, giving education to people, writing books to be able to get kids educated, where we can maybe stop this one day and end it.
1: This
0: situation and end families going
1: through. As much as we can, you know?
0: Narcan, though, tomorrow we're going to see that at the Capitol they're recognizing it. Where's Victoria's Voice going from here? Where's the foundation going from here?
21: You know, we have a lot of exciting things coming our way. I mean, me and my brother Drew, when my parents started the foundation, I was 14 years old, he was 12 years old. And, you know, back then, I would like to say I've been an ambassador of it. But now that, you know, I've come back to work with the family and I can devote more time, me and Drew have actually just joined the board of Victoria's Voice. So we plan on taking this to whole new levels. Like, everyone knows Make-A-Wish, and we want everyone to know Victoria's Voice because, you know, it's such a sad thing to talk about. It's so sad to hear these stories. But, you know, if you don't, it's sadder how many tragic lives we'll lose at the end of the day. So one of our missions is we're actually working with the Fentanyl Fathers, who we met about a year ago today with Greg Swan. We love Greg Swan.
1: We have Angel Army with him.
21: Yeah, and so we started Angel Army with him, and this is going to be the biggest platform. Like I kind of mentioned earlier, when I was in fifth grade, we had the DARE program. It was like the old drug education system, but this program, we actually equips the parents and the loved ones and people who are personally affected by this crisis. And we're going to send them into every school in America is the goal. You know, we want them to go and advocate and teach drug education prevention and, you know, share what Narcan is and teach these students at a young age, because we're just one person. I'm a second person, you know, but we need more people to be passionate about this cause and open to share their story. So that's, I think, the most exciting program we're working on right now. But we have a bunch of different verticals that we're expanding on. But that's the mission of the next year and one of our big pillars that we're proud of. So.
1: You look speechless.
17: I really am. And I'm sitting here realizing that the family.
1: You're good. I'm going to take
17: it is.
21: Oh my God. Yeah.
17: I'm sitting here watching a family that has gone through one of the most tragic things and seeing how y'all have taken a voice and y'all have shouted it out to the world. And you're coming together and you're doing something like this. You're showing how love, a family united. I mean, Jackie, how do you feel about your kids taking this role? Does this make you feel?
1: I am so proud of them. A few of them are on the board, but they've all have a voice in Victoria's Voice. Whenever I need them, I don't always get them all at once. Like, but I have so many children. At least I get one here and there. That I always have, because it's wonderful that sometimes it takes a peer to talk to a peer. I mean, I'm a mother, but when you're talking to high school students, it's helpful to have someone more closer to their age talk from experience about losing a sister, losing a sibling. So this is where they're very effective with their personal stories.
17: As we wrap up here, I would like both of y'all to answer this. What are something you can tell a mother? What is a message you want to give to a parent out there that's struggling with addiction right now with their sibling, with their child?
1: Well, I would say that this book could be a good icebreaker to open up the conversation about drugs, because it's a true life story in a fairy tale form where the child passes in the end from a drug overdose, but without being confrontational. Because the thing is, if a parent, they know their child is doing drugs and they said, let's sit down and talk about your drug problem, the child is actually going to shut the door, slam the door on their parents, hide, go to a friend's house and distance themselves. And I want this to be like the icebreaker, like for the parents to come through a back door, like where the child can feel comfortable and say, look what happened to these parents. And I love you. Tell them that you love them so much. You don't want the same thing to happen to them, because really they are playing Russian roulette with every dose of anything that they take off the street is playing Russian roulette. You don't know when you're going to get that
17: bullet. Back in the day, it was one bullet in the chamber with the way drugs were and five empty. Today, when you put fentanyl in,
1: now it's
17: five bullets with one empty.
1: 100%.
21: It just takes a grain of sand.
17: Yeah,
21: right?
17: It's unbelievable.
21: And your life is
17: I can't
21: gone.
17: Imagine it. Princess of Versailles, how do people get this book?
1: Amazon.com.
17: Amazon.com.
1: Jeff Bezos is going to love me for
17: absolutely love it. I actually want this, to see this in schools all over and see this organization help kids learn this early. I know myself, speaking of, had I known about what I was doing early, how serious it was, I probably wouldn't have gone down that path and taken my family through it. You know, it's an amazing story. It's an amazing book. It's got a lot of beautiful pictures in it. Not a lot of wording, but it's, you feel the emotion in it.
18: Yes.
17: Beautiful. And how do people get involved with Victoria's Voice? If they want to support it financially, if they want to get involved, if they want to reach out and just say, hey, my sibling is struggling with drugs or my child is. You guys are an amazing resource.
21: Yeah, thank you. You can just go to our website. We also have Victoria's Voice Foundation social, so you can reach out to us on there.
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12: With SRN News, I'm Ron Taylor. The United States and Iran appear close to a deal to end the war and open the Strait of Hormuz. Pakistan's prime minister said yesterday that a deal was closer than ever before and expected to be finalized within 24 hours. President Trump says the deal was scheduled to be signed later today and the Strait of Hormuz would open immediately. Jalen Brunson and the comeback Knicks did it again. Now they're the championship Knicks for the first time in 53 years. New York rules the NBA. Brunson scored 45 points, including 13 straight for New York in the fourth quarter, as the Knicks beat the San Antonio Spurs 94-90 in Game 5 of the NBA Finals last night. President Trump celebrates his 80th birthday today with a UFC cage fighting event on the White House South Lawn. It's an unprecedented extravaganza marking his birthday in show-stopping fashion, featuring seven fights and aligning with America's 250th anniversary.

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7: The 16th of June marks 11 years since Donald Trump declared his bid for the presidency. Every day since then, he has endured withering criticism, false accusations, and numerous assassination attempts, all because he wanted to make the national interests of America the focus of his administrations. The ruling class had long ago decided that their interests superseded those of America, that globalism was superior to sovereignty, that open borders were worth the fraud and soaring crime which results from them, that a weak America was good for the world. However, we the people were not satisfied with our freedoms and livelihoods being discounted by those charged with protecting them. We elected Donald Trump to reverse that trend and refocus our government on that which it was founded to do. Put America and Americans first in all policies and decisions, both domestic and foreign. And the whole world benefits. This is Christopher Hart with your Answer Orlando We the People Minute.
0: The American Adversaries live at 5, even on Sundays. Even on Sunday? Yep, live on Sunday. Lots of news, opinion, and definitely passion. The American Adversaries live Sunday, 5 to 8 p.m. 3 hours. 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
9: I'm Mary, and we have a special guest in the house today. I'm so excited. And today we're going to be talking about something that built America, entrepreneurship. Not government programs, not luck, but entrepreneurship. The willingness to take a chance, to solve problems, to serve customers, work hard, and

0: build something that matters. And today, my guest in the studio is a man that has done exactly that. He is U.S. Marine, a business owner. He owns Sutherland Nissan, and North Orlando Mitsubishi. He is a business owner, investor, community leader, and somebody who has built an extraordinary life through hard work, discipline, and service. You're going to learn a lot from him today. I'm so excited. U.S., thank you for being here in the studio. It's so good to see you.
1: Excited to be here with you, Mary.
0: Well, I have admired you from afar, and I know you from several different places. You also have the Morse code. I'm sure you have other investments and other businesses. Those are the two that I know about right now. But first of all, I have a question to ask because your name is so different. Tell me about your name, U.S. Marine. Is that your real name?
1: So that is my real name. My grandfather was in the military, and his last name was Marine, and he wanted his son's initials to be U.S., so he named my father Ulrich Stanley Marine.
0: Oh.
1: And when I was born, my father named me Ulrich Stanley Marine Jr. and called me by my initials since the day I was born. So U.S. is my initials, and my last name is Marine.
0: I love that. It stands out. Nobody forgets it. Everybody asks you about that, so I thought I'd get that out of the way in the very beginning. I want to hear about your upbringing. I mean, you are an extraordinary businessman. You have done really, really well. You've been very generous in the community. Tell me about your background. How did you become U.S. Marine, the businessman?
1: So I started out as a car salesman 33 years ago and got into the car business not knowing if I'd ever be able to sell a car or not, but I was a bartender before that.
0: And oh.
1: I was dating the manager of my restaurant, which was Bennigan's, and we ended up breaking up, and she was a little bit hard to work for after we broke up.
0: And I can't imagine why.
1: All the car guys used to come into my bar, and they always told me, you should try to sell cars. So
0: so anyways, I
1: got out of the bar business and got into the car business. And my first month in the car business, I sold 24 cars, and I was salesman of the month. And
0: oh my gosh, that's a record even today. That's huge.
1: Yeah, I got really excited about the car business and worked really hard. And,
0: yeah.
1: Saved my money. And
0: You seem very diligent about money, really good about money. Now, were your parents entrepreneurs? Is that where you got the bug, like to go out and just take the risk and like, I can do this, I'm going to try it?
1: So my dad was a banker, and my dad was a really hard worker. He worked. He worked till 10, 11 o'clock at night sometimes.
0: Wow,
1: so,
0: so
1: I kind of, you know, watched him and how hard he worked all his life. And just, I guess he instilled that in me. And, I've worked hard all my life.
0: Yeah, so you have. Just, you definitely do. I have watched you. What about your mom?
1: My mom is amazing. My mom is, I mean, she's a great encourager. She's watched me do pretty well in life, and she's very proud of me.
0: She's still with us?
1: She is.
0: Oh, that's a blessing. Is she local?
1: All the time. She actually lives in Tampa.
0: Okay. Well, that's fairly local.
1: That's where I was born, and I grew up in Tampa.
0: Where'd you go to high school?
1: Bloomingdale High School.
0: Oh, okay.
1: Bloomingdale, yeah.
0: I don't know it. And okay.
1: It's actually in Brandon, Florida.
0: Okay, Brandon. Oh, I love it. They have the sea ponies over there. I don't know if you've seen them. That's my favorite thing. It's awesome. Now, I want to know about how you realized for yourself. Was it that moment, the aha moment, when you were, obviously, they saw something in you to come over and do cars. Was it that first month that made you realize, oh my gosh, I'm special, I'm different, I can really do this?
1: So my first month, I sold 24 cars.
0: That's
1: I made
0: huge.
1: About three times what I was making as a bartender. And I got really excited about the car business. Mm-hmm. I worked very, very hard. I ended up getting promoted to management after selling cars for 3 years, and then I worked my way up in management pretty quickly. And I had been a pretty good saver all my life, so had some money saved up. And about 16, 17 years ago, I went to my district manager and for Nissan, and I said, listen, if any dealerships ever come available, let me know. I have some money saved up, and I'd like to try to buy a store. And and then shortly after that, he told me about a dealership in Orlando that came available, and I came from, I was actually living in Naples at that time.
0: Oh my gosh.
1: And, came to Orlando and negotiated a deal to buy a Nissan dealership here in Orlando. And it was an underperforming store, not doing well.
0: Okay.
1: And, I ended up buying it. And within 3 years, I was the number five Nissan dealer in the nation.
0: So, oh my gosh.
1: Yeah. So okay. did pretty well. And then, ended up buying, three more stores on the East Coast of Florida.
0: Mm-hmm. Okay.
1: And, I sold those stores about, 3.5 years ago and, just had my store in Orlando. I was trying to maybe wind down a little bit and enjoy some of the fruits of my labors. And, but then another dealership came available, like 6 months ago, and I bought the Mitsubishi dealership here in Orlando 6 months ago.
0: Going to make that one great,
1: so,
0: too.
1: Yeah, working on that
0: now.
1: Oh,
0: my gosh.
1: So it's a work in progress.
0: There's so many things that I want to kind of unpack there for the listeners. First of all, you jumped into something and you were good at it. And so you had that initial, you had hard drive. A lot of people, John Morgan has a book called You Can't Teach Hungry, but you had that hunger that you knew. So as when you were doing the, working at a restaurant or whatever, were you mm-hmm. that ambitious guy who was making the bucks?
1: I mean, I was back then too. I thought maybe I'd end up being a manager of,
0: or going to restaurants.
1: But, the car business kind of grabbed me and
0: it was obvious.
1: I really loved it. Get to meet a lot of good people and, made a lot of friends. And I have people that bought cars from me 30 years ago when I was a salesman. They still buy cars from me today.
0: I would too. I think that's amazing. Yeah. And you've built your career here in Orlando. And I think that that's something that people could note. And really taking, I go back also, you had your father's insight into banking and about money, and you were already disciplined about that. And if I'm looking at young entrepreneurs or people starting out, watching the finances is really important. How important has that been for you in your career?
1: So it's very important. I had a mentor 30 years ago. His name was G.R. Tarr, and he had me read a book. It's called The Richest Man in Babylon. Mm. And that book kind of teaches you the discipline to save money, make your money work for you. And I recommend everybody read that book. It's a really, really good book. I've probably read it 5 times over my lifetime. But, it's a great book, and it kind of teaches you everything. And, you can have great ideas, but if you don't have money saved up to put them to action.
0: That's right. It's a lot of hardship. And a lot of people right now are getting laid off because of AI. And so there's a lot of people that are going to be stung and not prepared. And I think, and I keep hearing this, that people are just going to be without a job instantaneously. 30,000 people fired in one day, in some companies, large companies. So,
1: I have a friend in AI and robotics, and he told me that our world is going to change in the next 10 years more than it's changed in any 10-year period history.
0: Yeah.
1: So I think...
0: What did he say about the car industry? I mean, already you can go and you can download a car. You can buy it online. It downloads. You can drive it off the lot. Do you think that's going to change? Or do you think in a relationship business like yours is now, that's going to remain?
1: So there's going to be a lot of changes in the car business, but there's one thing that stays pretty steady is that anybody that wants to buy a car normally wants to come test drive it first.
0: Okay.
1: So there's always going to be cars on the lot. There's always going to be car dealerships, and customers are going to be able to come and test drive a car. We do sell a lot of cars online, but the customer ultimately comes and test drives the car before they sign the paperwork.
0: Okay. It's always nice. I mean, over at your Nissan dealership, everyone greets you at their car. I really like it. They're not high pressure. And so I think that personality or that touch, that human touch is still going to be important, even if they can do all of that. Well, they can, I've got chick, chick, chick, number, car lot number 121, whatever, go over and get your key, your car, and probably they can self-serve. I'm sure there's a way to figure it out. But I agree. I think that in something like that, people are going to still want to have that human touch. What else did he say in terms of the change did he say anything else? Just losing jobs? That's why I'm like, people have to learn how to adjust to AI and also go into entrepreneurship. But what else did your friend say?
1: Okay, so I'll tell you what he said.
0: Yeah.
1: So he said that robotics is going to be a big deal. So, for instance, he put it in the car, and in terms for me in the car business, he said, you know, the first time anybody ever saw a car on the road, they were bewildered because everything else prior to that was horse and buggy. And he goes, in the next year, you're going to see your first robot. And he goes, and then the next year after that, you're going to see 40 robots. And the next year after that, you're going to see 400 robots. And he said, within 10 years, everybody's going to have a robot in their home. He goes, the robot will be your kid's best friend. He goes,
0: He goes,
1: you'll be able to tell your robot, I'm going shopping, teach my child trigonometry while I'm gone. And the robots will be smarter than any humans. They can walk into any room, and within 30 seconds, they're going to know everything. If there's a book on the wall, they'll know every word on every page of that book.
0: And, oh, my gosh. And, we're going to be so smart. Yeah, let's just plant that chip right into our brain right this minute.
1: Pretty interesting. He's like, your children, if you want, your robot can homeschool them.
0: Oh my gosh.
1: It's a little bit scary, to be honest with you.
0: This is Mary, and I'm sitting here in the studio today with my friend, U.S. Marine. And U.S. Marine is a super entrepreneur, and he's the owner of Sutherland Nissan and North Orlando Mitsubishi, which is new, not new, but he bought it 6 months ago, and also the Morse Code. And thankfully, they've all been our sponsor. So we love U.S. Marine. Thank you so much, U.S. Marine. We appreciate that. All right. So we're talking about the car dealership, and a lot of people look at it like a mystery, and a lot of people are intimidated by it. They want to bring somebody with them to go buy the car. They do all the research. Tell me about the car dealership and make it easy for people.
1: So one thing that most people don't know about car dealerships are is that really I have four different companies that are all under one roof, and it's kind of like having a Wendy's, a McDonald's, a Burger King, and an Arby's all under one roof. And there's four different departments. I have new cars, used cars, parts, and service.
0: Oh,
1: and all four of these companies under one roof are all responsible to make a profit at the end of the month, but they all have to work together. So my role there is really just, I'm kind of like a referee between all four different companies, making sure they're all working well together. And I'll give you like an example of this. So let's say you came in to buy a car and you were looking at a new Nissan, and you had a used Toyota to trade in, and my used car manager goes and appraises your trade in, and let's say it was worth $10,000, and you're buying a new car, and let's say my new car manager is working the deal, he's a little bit short trying to get to the payment that you wanted, so my new car guy goes to my used car guy and said, listen, I'm going to lose this deal unless you can put a little bit more money in Mary's trade-in. So they have to work together to try to put a deal together. And then after we take your car in on trade, let's say we make the deal and we take your car in on trade, we have to send it through the service department to get it reconditioned to put it out on the lot.
0: Oh, wow. Now, so you're investing more money.
1: So my used car manager stepped up and put an extra $1,000 in your trade to make the deal. Mm-hmm. So now it's got to go through service. And let's say it costs $1,400 to get your car through service so I can put it out on the lot and you know, have it nice and clean and ready for a new buyer. But we step way up on your trade. So now my used car manager has to approve that $1,400 in reconditioning fees on your trade, but we only have $800 in room. So so now he has to go to the service manager and says, listen, I can't spend $800 or $1,400 on this car.
0: Is this before you actually buy the car from the customer?
1: Or is this after I've taken it in on trade?
0: Gotcha.
1: After I've taken it in on trade, now I got to get it reconditioned to put it out on my car lot for somebody else to buy.
0: Yep.
1: But anyway, so now we're trying to get this $1,400 bill down to $800, and my service manager then has to work with my parts manager to, you know, try to get this bill down. So all the departments have to work together to try to make things work.
0: Yep.
1: But they're also all responsible to make a profit at the end of the month.
0: Oh my God.
1: But if they're not working together, none of this works.
0: Wow.
1: If they're not working together, I would not ever have been able to sell Mary a car.
0: Right.
1: So So that's the thing about most people don't know about a car dealership. They think it's, you know, everything is...
0: Well, here's what I think people think, is that when they leave and say, oh, let me go talk to my manager, that they're faking it. That they're like, okay, they're just like, oh, hey, how's your, what are you having for lunch? What's going on? Oh, yeah, my customer's waiting. We got one more minute. What else can we talk about? I mean,
1: that might happen somewhere, but
0: yeah.
1: Most of the time we're trying to figure out how to make you a car deal.
0: Right, and I hear it now.
1: Especially today,
0: yeah.
1: Because today the mm-hmm. car business is really tough.
0: Okay.
1: We have a lot of headwinds. We have tariffs.
0: Mm-hmm.
1: We have high interest rates right now.
0: Mm-hmm.
1: We have negative equity because everyone that's trying to buy a car right now is trying to trade in a car they bought during COVID and mm-hmm. they overpaid.
0: Oh.
1: So, and then we have the economy. The economy, I mean, the stock market's good right now,
0: yeah.
1: but it's not easy out there right
0: yeah.
1: now. People are having a tough time. So
0: yeah.
1: there's a lot of headwinds right now that, mm-hmm. that makes it really tough, because if you came in mm-hmm. and you have a $400 trade, a mm-hmm. $400 payment on your trade in right
0: mm-hmm.
1: now,
0: mm-hmm.
1: most likely your payments are going up. And
0: mm-hmm.
1: my customers, they can't afford their payments to go up.
0: Yeah.
1: So we're trying to find every way we can to put a car deal together right now. And it's car business is tough right now.
0: You're very highly motivated, though, and you guys are going to do the right thing. I mean, just hearing everything that you've talked about today, what's a good deal right now in the market for a show or like a car with Nissan or Mitsubishi? What cars are you selling and what are you recommending to people?
1: So I just bought the Mitsubishi dealership like 6 months ago, and I did not realize that Mitsubishi makes some really, really good cars.
0: Mm.
1: And they actually come with a 10-year, 100,000-mile warranty. So
0: wow.
1: Mitsubishi is so confident in their vehicles, and really their vehicles don't break down. They're great cars.
0: Oh, so okay.
1: 10-year, 100,000-mile warranty.
0: Okay.
1: And
0: that's really amazing.
1: Yeah.
0: Like, who keeps their car for 10 years besides myself?
1: Yeah.
0: Because I love the color of my car.
1: Yeah. But yeah, great cars and deals right now. I have 0% financing. In Nissan, I have 0% financing on the Pathfinder, the Frontier, the Rogue, and the Murano. And at Mitsubishi, I have 0% financing on the Outlander.
0: Oh, I love that one.
1: Sport. So
0: yeah,
1: and,
0: you've got some
1: I mean, there's good deals out there right now.
0: Mm-hmm.
1: But you know, a lot of people are. You know, they're upside down on their trade-ins.
0: But not everybody. And there are some people that are being fruitful in today's economy. And people in healthcare, they're still working. They still got to have a good car. And so we got a lot of conservatives that listen to the station. And they were smart. They're capitalists, too. They have businesses and they have money. So, you guys, make sure and go see U.S. over at his car dealerships. Where do you hang out? You're over at the Sutherland Nissan, right? Or do you go to the North Orlando Mitsubishi also?
1: So I go to both of them. I spend the mornings into the early afternoon at the Nissan dealership, and then mm-hmm. I go to the Mitsubishi dealership around 2 p.m. and just check on things there. And
0: okay.
1: So I spend most of my time there, and when I'm not at work, I'm at my bar sometimes drinking a glass of wine. So
0: yeah, come see him at the
1: enjoy a glass of wine with me.
0: Exactly.
1: And then on Sundays, I'm out on my lake. I love the water. So you
0: what's the lake
1: catch
0: that
1: me.
0: You're over in Maitland?
1: I live on Lake Maitland.
0: Lake
1: so,
0: Maitland.
1: You know,
0: yeah.
1: Sundays I'm out on the lake wake surfing or at the racket club or.
0: Oh, nice.
1: Yeah,
0: that's so great. I'm glad to see that you're getting some time off. We are going to transition now over to a really fun segment that I do every week called You Rock.
2: You rock. You rock. You rock. You rock. You rock.
0: So, U.S., the U-Rock section came about because my brother, who passed away about 8 years ago, was in pain a lot. He had scoliosis, and he couldn't really do a lot physically, but emotionally, and so he was big support and my biggest cheerleader. And always told me, Mary, you're going to do great in life. Just be happy. Follow your passion. Do what you want to do. And you rock, Mary. You rock. Don't ever forget it. And so I always remember that. It's been so important to me. And so when I wanted to do the You Rock section to acknowledge people in my life, and then I'm going to ask you who rocks in your world. So the person that rocks in my world right now is you.
1: And
0: I just want to thank you so much for investing in our show. And you've been a really good friend to me as I've transitioned into this. Radio has been my dream for so long, and my career has been national. And so I didn't really have a lot of business friends in Orlando. And now I do through the Orlando Chamber. And so I just appreciate you so much. You're so generous. And you helped me on my, you know, my video shoot. And I see how generous you are to so many people and so many causes. And so I just want to acknowledge you and really appreciate you so much. And so, U.S., you rock.
1: Well, thank you very much.
0: All right.
1: I enjoy giving back. So.
0: Oh, you are so good at it. And people appreciate it so much. Yeah. So who in your world rocks?
1: Man, I would have to say my mom. My mother's my biggest cheerleader. My dad passed away 10 years ago, and my dad was, you know, big influence in my life. And, you know, in the past 10 years, I've actually done well and wish he was around to see it. But, you know, my mom is always encouraging me. She's definitely my biggest cheerleader. And she's also the one that tells me that, you know, I got to thank God for,
0: amen,
1: for, you know, the abundance that I've had, and
0: for
1: make sure that I say my prayers every night.
0: Exactly.
1: And get down on my knees and
0: yes,
1: say them.
0: Amen. So, you sound like a good Catholic.
1: Yeah. Not Catholic, but my mom is the one that rocks for me. She's amazing.
0: What's your mom's name?
1: My mom's name is Eva Marine.
0: Eva, you rock. We love you, girl. Thank you. That's so great. Well, one thing I've learned over the years is that nobody is coming to rescue us. God gives us gifts, opportunities, talents, and abilities, but we are expected to use them. And if you want a better life, learn a skill. If you want a bigger future, invest in yourself. If you want greater income, then solve bigger problems. Study sales, study communication, study leadership, study business and entrepreneurship. Find a mentor, work hard, and stay humble. Definitely keep your faith. And remember that every successful entrepreneur started exactly where you are today with an idea, a dream, and the courage to take the first step. My guest today, U.S. Marine, has shown us what's possible when discipline, service, faith, and entrepreneurship come together. So, U.S., thank you for joining us today on the Mary Gardner Show. And I would just like to know what your last words are for the audience and what gift of encouragement can you give them?
1: Well, I had a super fun time with you today, so thank you for inviting me. But I would say find something that you love, study, learn to master it, and, you know, it won't be so hard. It's not really work when you're doing something that
0: you love.
1: So
0: you're going to spend the time doing something anyway.
1: Yeah.
0: And might as well do something that you love and that'll benefit others.
1: Yeah. Learn how to master it, and it'll be great.
0: I love it. Thank you so much. That's so great. You guys heard it here today. We've been spending time with U.S. Marine, who is the owner of the Sutherland Nissan dealership and the North Orlando Mitsubishi and Morris Code on Park Avenue.
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4: Breaking news this hour from townhall.com. I'm Michael Herrick. Momentum for a deal to end the Iran war is growing. Pakistan says an agreement is closer than ever, and President Trump asserts that it might be signed as early as today. Iran is making some of its most optimistic statements yet. Its foreign ministry said yesterday the likelihood of finalizing a memorandum of understanding in the coming days is high. The Treasury Department has moved to involve banks more deeply in President Trump's immigration crackdown. Correspondent Bob Agnew reports.
5: Treasury has issued new guidance allowing banks to share information about suspected customers more freely. It's part of the administration's effort to remove undocumented workers from the banking system. The changes are framed as a crackdown on fraud and crime. In May, the president signed an executive order requiring banks to scrutinize customer citizenship. The new guidance expands banks' ability to share information, including flags tied to immigration status. Bob Agner reporting.
4: Conservative analysts are pointing to rising tensions in the United Kingdom and across the West as part of a broader cultural conflict. Correspondent Ken Lorman has that.
6: The analysts point out that public anger is growing over immigration policies and what they describe as elite resistance to change. According to this view, concerns about crime and social cohesion are often dismissed, fueling frustration that has in some cases erupted into unrest. Critics say unless those concerns are addressed, similar clashes could continue to escalate. Ken Lorman reporting.
4: Nara Organics is recalling its organic baby formula sold at Target stores and online due to a multi-state outbreak of infant botulism. Federal authorities say three babies have become ill in California, Pennsylvania, and Washington in April and May after consuming the formula. Infant botulism is rare but a serious illness. More on these stories at townhall.com.
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0: 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And now, from the Connors and Sullivan Broadcast Studios, the man who is not what he wants to be, but is way grateful that he's not who he used to be, here,
1: show, that KevinShow.com, from Times Square every day, but Times Square is not what I want you to focus on right now. I want you to imagine going to the beautiful great outdoors, breathing fresh, clean air, seeing stars at night, feeling the sunshine warm your skin in the middle of the wonderful spring and summer season that we are embarking upon, and imagine for a child that's never experienced any of that before. Steve Collins is with us from Angel Tree Camping, and Steve, we were talking off air that for many years you have actually worked in an area of Christian camping and seen children respond to this. And I have to think that, you know, for someone like me that grew up in the burbs, camp was a big deal. It was all I lived for in the second half of the school year, was to get to summer and get to go to camp. I can only imagine how much more intensified that is for kids that grow up in public housing projects, basically concrete block apartments, with a lot of heat and a lot of, you know, dysfunction and everything else, to get out of that environment and to be at a camp for the first time. What's been your personal experience in terms of what you see from these kids, and why is that first visit so special?
2: Yeah, thanks, Kevin. It's amazing when kids get outside of their normal environment, which for most Angel Tree kids is an urban environment, and get into the outdoor setting. It really has a tremendous impact on the way they think about themselves, the way they think about their future, and the way they think about God. And so you get these kids coming out into this outdoor setting where they're experiencing things that they've never experienced before, you know, just even hiking through the woods, swimming in a lake, some novel experiences like riding a zip line or horseback riding. These types of things, studies have shown, really have a tremendous benefit on the brain function in child development. And it starts to unlock new things in their mindset, where they realize that I don't have to just be this way, and I don't have to just follow this course for my life, but there are other possibilities available to me. And that is kind of a key point in opening up the opportunity to redirect a life into something beautiful that God's designed.
1: The way you're describing it, it almost sounds like it's a neural pathway that they did not previously knew was available to them, that they're now sensing and experiencing stuff through.
2: Exactly, yeah, yeah. And so that outdoor setting, those new environments, and then the other key thing is just being loved. If experiencing the love of God at camp, it opens up these new pathways, and kids start to recognize, oh, I can think about my life a little differently. I don't have to follow the same course maybe that I've seen in my family. I can choose a different route for my life. And there's just all kinds of studies that show that this is really effective in helping kids to embrace a beautiful future.
1: That is the data. Put on your camp director hat. Mm-hmm. Take us into a moment where you've been managing camp, directing a Christian camp, and you had an experience with a child that really spoke to you in terms of how much it impacted the way they viewed God or the way they viewed themselves or maybe both.
2: Yeah, yeah. I'll never forget this one particular child when I was actually a camp director, and we had an Angel Tree child that came to our camp, and he was a big guy. I mean, bigger than me. He was probably 15 years old, and he loved camp, just embraced everything about camp. It just was provided just a great sense of joy for him. And one evening we were wrapping up our chapel message and we were dismissing the kids, and this camper came up to me and he just wanted to shake my hand and thank me for the message. And as I took his hand, he put his head on my shoulder and just began bawling and crying. And I thought, what is going on? And so once the chapel room kind of cleared out, we sat down together, his counselor and I, with him. And he began to open up about the pain that he was carrying due to his father's incarceration, you know, and how that absence, you know, it was just a heavy burden for him. And really, in some ways, there was a lot of shame and things. He tried to keep that hidden from other people. And so we were able to process with him, you know, how God is a father who loves him, who will always be there for him. And God restores and heals families. And God has a plan for his life. And we were able to pray together. And he left that room with a renewed sense of hope for his future, because he recognized he didn't have to carry this heavy burden. He could just embrace everything that God has for him. And yeah, his dad was still incarcerated, but he walked out of there and left camp that week with a renewed sense of purpose.
1: Have you stayed in touch with him over the years? Do you have any update on his story since?
2: You know, once I stepped out of camping, I did lose touch with him, but we did keep in touch for a little while. He continued coming back to camp until he aged out of the program. Just the next year he came to camp again and just was so thankful for all that camp had done in his life, you know, and the experiences that he had there. And his relationship with God was continuing to grow. And so it's just
1: that is so exciting. Friends, if you're listening to what Steve's saying and you say, well, how can I provide that for an Angel Tree child this year? And again, these children, the one thing they all have in common is that they all share that same story. Why does that make a difference for people that are listening?
2: Oh, yeah. Yeah, that's one thing that every Angel Tree camp has in common. The activities might be different, but every child is going to hear the gospel presented when they're at camp. And that makes a huge difference, because when a child believes that the only place he's going to find acceptance and belonging is in gangs, or the only place he'll find fulfillment is in crime, he's going to give himself over to those things. But at camp, he learns that he can experience acceptance and belonging through the love of God and being a part of God's family. And he discovers that fulfillment in a relationship with Jesus Christ. And that changes the trajectory of a life. It just absolutely transforms their mindset.
1: Sure. Well, friends, that's the goal. That's getting them to a place that's beautiful and having great experiences is a good thing. Nothing wrong with that. Love that. But if we don't pour Jesus into them while they're there, we miss an opportunity. And so that's what I love about Angel Tree Camping. It is the primary ingredient of what they're doing, that these kids feel loved by Jesus. They understand what he's done on their behalf. They understand what he's done on their parents' behalf. Angel Tree is not just in the business of getting prisoners saved or getting children cared for. It is in the business of reconciliation, of bringing families back together, of reuniting them with the God who made them, reconciling their hearts to one another. It is a beautiful thing. I just love everything that they do. And this camping program is a big, big piece of that puzzle. 888-206-2794. 888-206-2794. Be as generous as you can when you call. 888-206-2794. 888-206-2794. Or go to thatcabinshow.com and click the Angel Tree banner at the top of the page. Either way, it shouldn't take more than 2 minutes to make your gift, send a kid to camp, and then pray for that child. Whoever, you may not know their name or anything else about them, but you know that your $200 will take a kid to camp this summer. Pray for them throughout the summer that God would work in their heart, work in their life, and bring them to him. 888-206-2794, 888-206-2794. Kevin McCullough, stay here.
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0: Welcome back to That Kevin Show, thatkevinshow.com, for everything related, including the opportunity to blow a kid's mind. Literally, these kids that we're talking about, they're sad. They don't have much to look forward to. Summer's coming up, and it's not going to be a wonderful thing for them. It would likely be a very hot series of days in public housing and concrete boxes and all kinds of things that are just so unattainable in terms of like what you would think for, you know, proper childhood. But the idea, the opportunity of sending these same children instead to a Christian camp to experience nature, to see God's beauty, to experience activities they've never done before, that is the miracle of Angel Tree Camp, and it is one of the reasons why I am so excited to tell you about it. And joining me now is Betsy Wright, who is overseeing much of Prison Fellowship's operations with Angel Tree, and the whole emphasis, Betsy, of reaching these kids. Really, I tell people all the time, Prison Fellowship isn't just about reforming people. It goes so far beyond that. It's bringing people spiritual transformation and family reconciliation and connecting parents and kids that are otherwise separated by, you know, no fault of the kids, but many times by the faults of the parents. But there's such a redemptive aspect of the inmates going through the Bible studies, understanding their relationship to Jesus, many times coming to faith, requesting their kids be given an Angel Tree gift at Christmas or Angel Tree camp in the summer. And it's just, there's few things that warm my heart as much as what you guys are doing.
1: Yes, I am privileged to be able to get to do what I do at Prison Fellowship, serving these families. You know, God redeems any story, and it's so great to be a part of His redemptive work of relationships that are broken between the person and our Heavenly Father, but also within families. Yeah. And so it's amazing to see those come together.
0: Talk to us about Angel Tree Camp specifically for you. Why is it so special?
1: You know, I'm sure a lot of your listeners have probably been to summer camp and know that that is just a special week of the summer to go hang out with your friends, do the fun things. You're out of the house. You're away from parents. It's just a fun time of just having fun. It's relating with friends and just making those connections. But to children with incarcerated parents, a lot of times it's not part of their vocabulary. It's not something parents grew up doing. It's something they've never done. But when we can take a child out of their experience, because these kids carry a heavy burden. Not just a lot of times it's the single parent home, or they might be living with grandparents. And so funding is so tight. They don't have access to a lot of the fun things that normal kids would get to do. And just the burden of having a parent who's incarcerated, that loss, that shame that comes with that, is a very lonely and isolating journey for these kids. And so when we can take them and put them out in God's creation, surrounded by loving adults who are going to love them and accept them as they are, and get to share the love of Jesus and the hope that we find in Jesus, it is life transformational for these kids.
0: That's so well said. And I'm thinking, you know, I grew up, my parents were law-abiding. My parents didn't smoke or drink or anything. I mean, we were like, you know, fundamentalist Baptist kids. Like, we just stayed on the straight and narrow. But even in a Christian home and a Christian environment, as a kid from the suburbs, going to camp, Christian camp, advanced my discipleship. It reinforced a commitment to the love of Jesus, that He had saved me and that He had a plan for my life. And I remember how potently emotional camp was. When I got to the end of my time at camp, I didn't want it to end. It was something so special and so connecting me to so many important aspects of my life and what I really wanted my life to be. And I have to think that for a kid in the suburbs who didn't really have any major needs or anything like that, that they walked away with that kind of experience, that for kids that are in these circumstances, and a lot of them in very hard living situations, I mean, think about an uncle or an aunt who's taken custody of one of these kids because the court told them they had to, and they don't really have any, you know, commitment beyond what they're being told to do towards the child themselves. And they kind of, you know, well, the parent messed up and now we have this burden that we have to take care of. These kids get so many messages that are the opposite of anything I experienced growing up. I can only imagine that the camp experience is going to be something that explodes their heart with love and emotion in ways that it's very hard for some of us to even imagine.
1: Yeah, I think sometimes we discount the experience, the spiritual journey that kids go on, that we think as adults, oh, well, they're kids, they don't really understand, wait till they get older, then they can make an impact. But God does amazing things in calling children to Him and in bringing healing to kids, whether it doesn't matter where they grew up from, right? It doesn't matter if they grew up in a Christian home or a broken home. God, the Holy Spirit within, the Spirit within us talks to the Holy Spirit. You know, there's communion there, and He comforts these kids. And it's amazing to see that they begin to lead at home. You know, they come back transformed. They come back having encountered our Heavenly Father at camp, and their spirit is changed. And they start to lead in the home in that way and bring that message home. Like I hear all the times the kids come home singing the songs, right? They're fun songs, but the message in those songs stick with you and you remember through music. They're reading their Bibles. And so the parents are seeing this changed behavior. The child is completely different from when they left.
0: Yeah.
1: And it impacts that. And the child's like, I want to go to church. And so they're leading in those spaces, and they can be the voice that changes a family.
0: Wow. Another whole reason, friend, why your gift is so important. Every one of the 162 kids that are on the list of names that we're asking you to help get scholarships for camp, every one of them have a parent in prison. Every one of them have, gone through the prison program and requested that their child be given the opportunity to be considered. And every one of these kids, friends, are children that I believe desperately need the gospel, and once they interact with it and feel it at work in their life, it will change them forever. And your simple gift of $200 transforms that child's experience from oftentimes one of hopelessness and kind of decay about society and life to one that you just heard Betsy describe, takes on new hope, new joy, brings the joy of Christ to the people around them, including their family and their home. $200, friends, does that. And I was thinking, by the way, here's the phone number, 888-206-2794, 888-206-2794. You can also give at thatkevinshow.com. Click the Angel Tree banner at the top of the page. But Betsy, I was also thinking about the fact that when children are given the opportunity to experience things that they haven't before, that quantifies the meaning of that experience to them in a completely different way. And so if they've never ridden on horseback, if they've never seen stars at night, like I know kids from New York City that have never seen a star at night because their whole life has been lived in the city where there's so much light that they can't see the night stars. It also connects them in a different way to what God has created and the beauty of His creation. And I think some of that is reflected back in how they view and see themselves and maybe what their future can be.
1: Yes. You know, it's interesting when our kids get to camp, like the first day or two, a lot of times they're not sure they want to be there because this is new, right? And they have their walls up and their boundaries up and they're a tough exterior, not necessarily participating. By the end of day two into day three, they are full in on camp life and they are smiling, laughing. They're having so much fun. By day five, they're crying because they don't want to go home.
0: Right.
1: This becomes a safe place for them. It becomes a place where they can be themselves. Like I said earlier, they're not carrying those burdens that they have at home. They can let those things go for a little while. When we create that safe space, when we can get kids out in God's creation, there's something that happens within us when we can find that peaceful setting, and it opens our hearts to encounter God.
0: Yeah.
1: And it changes them. I've had, you know, stories of kids saying, I slept in my own bed for the first time because at home they had to share a bed.
0: Hopefully they find the joy of Jesus in the process. Okay, friends, here's the number, 888-206-2794, 888-206-2794. Kevin McCullough, you can also give online at thatkevinshow.com. Click the Angel Tree banner at the top of the page.
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4: With SRN News, I'm Michael Harrington in Washington. Momentum for a deal to end the Iran war is growing. Pakistan says an agreement is closer than ever, and President Trump asserts it will be signed sometime today. Iran is making some of its most optimistic statements yet. Its foreign ministry spokesman yesterday said the likelihood of finalizing a memorandum of understanding in the coming days is high. Meanwhile, President Trump plans to discuss the demining of the Strait of Hormuz at the upcoming Group of Seven summit that starts tomorrow. Nera Organics is recalling its organic baby formula sold at Target stores and online due to a multi-state outbreak of infant botulism. Federal authorities report that three babies became ill in California, Pennsylvania, and Washington in April and May after consuming the formula. Infant botulism is rare, but a serious illness. This is SRN News.
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0: is from New York. 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
1: 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And that's because that kid went to an angel tree camp and had an amazing experience finding Jesus and learning all about life. Here to tell us why it's so good is Tom Tradup, who's been an advocate for Prison Fellowship and Angel Tree for a long time. And Tom, I think there's something very sweet, very innocent, very pure about a child that goes to camp for the first time. They're kind of not knowing what to expect, even if their parents haven't been in prison. I mean, just regular kids that are growing up in the suburbs feel this way. But imagine the multiplied impact of living in high-rise projects in a hot city where the sun beats down and there's no air conditioning and you're surrounded by gangs and crime and all the rest of it. And you get to be taken out of that environment and put in a place where your feet touch grass, and you get to see what a tree feels like up close, and you get to, I don't know, ride a horse or paddle a paddle boat or take a canoe up a creek. You get to do all of this stuff that you've never done before. And the emotional impact of it, I think of it as like kind of like an exploding marker in some of those illustrations where kids get to color things and the color changes in it, and as it becomes like more 3D, the more they color. That's what you're doing to this kid's experience when he goes to summer camp. It's a life that they've never dreamed of, and it just takes them by surprise.
2: So many people who are watching and listening can't relate to what you just said, but it's totally, totally true. If you've ever seen the movie West Side Story, or if you go back further into the old black and white Glenn Ford Blackboard Jungle movie, that's where these kids live. I mean, the excitement is, oh, I get to go on the basketball court for half an hour and run around on the hot concrete. They may have a park in their neighborhood that's got one teeter totter that, you know, 80 kids are trying to play on. Here's an opportunity where they get on a bus, they go out of the city, they are experiencing suburban and then rural life for the first time, and they get off that bus, and man, it's like in the opening of The Wizard of Oz, to keep the movie theme going, when Dorothy goes from black and white into Technicolor. They suddenly are at a summer camp that is Christian fellowship from morning till night. They get three squares a day where they sit together with other kids, all of whom have a mom or dad in prison. So they don't feel in any way ostracized or like they're the odd person out. It's such an amazing experience for them. And because of you and your dollars that you donate, the miracle happens. It truly is a transformation of them in a way that changes their life for eternity.
1: And I think that when you're talking about wanting to have an impact on the next generation, you know, there's a lot of things that we can kvetch and complain about easily, and how culture goes wrong and all the things, fatherlessness and all the things that take place. And certainly with kids who have parents in prison, they've not been dealt a very good hand from the outset. I mean, you're already kind of behind the eight ball. But here's the really cool thing about this. This is just what I call an unadulterated good. There's no downside to this. Your dollars gets a kid to that Christian camp with Christian counselors, inundated with the gospel being lived in front of them and taught to them. And they learn songs about the gospel and who Jesus is. And they do arts and crafts, and they get to go on nature walks, and they get to see the beauty of God's creation up close. They go fishing. They do the things that they've never done before. And when they come away with that, and again, the concentration of the emotional power of all this is just, it's like little bombs going off in their heart. I've never done this. Wow, that's amazing. I've never done this. You can't put a dollar amount in terms of quantifying how deeply this impacts them, how much of a world it opens up to them, how much of a yearning for God and Jesus is planted within them. And we know, Scripture promises us that when you plant a seed, that God is faithful to harvest that. So we're wanting to get them in these places where the

0: the soil of their hearts can be tilled a little bit, a seed can be planted, watered, nurtured, and something like new life grown from the inside out. Jesus coming into their life and doing so in a safe environment where there's no sirens going off at 2 a.m. There's no shootings outside their building. There's no ducking because you're afraid that the bullet's going to come through the window or any of the
1: no sleeping in the bathtub.
0: Yeah, you're taking them to a completely different level of life, and I really believe it's the best thing. I had a personal fondness for Christian camp when I was a kid growing up, and I didn't grow up in any of the challenges that these kids have. So imagine the impact it makes on them.
1: One of the things that they tell me is that, and I hear this from kids at several of the camps that we visited, biggest thing for them, other than sitting around a campfire, because campfire is a huge deal, and never seen one of those before, is breakfast. A lot of them never get breakfast.
0: For me, camp always meant not only food, but good food, and maybe better food than these kids have ever tasted in their life, because as you said, that's kind of like the Nonas are all in the kitchen doing the stuff for the camps, and so it's all really good stuff. Friends, it's so simple to do. It's a one-time gift of $200. Takes one child to camp this year. 888-206-2794. 888-206-2794. 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
1: Welcome back. It's that Kevin Show, thatkevinshow.com, from Times Square every day. But Times Square is not what I want you to focus on right now. I want you to imagine going to the beautiful great outdoors, breathing fresh, clean air, seeing stars at night, feeling the sunshine warm your skin in the middle of the wonderful spring and summer season that we are embarking upon. And imagine for a child that's never experienced any of that before. Steve Collins is with us from Angel Tree Camping. And Steve, we were talking off air that for many years you have actually worked in an area of Christian camping and seen children respond to this. And I have to think that, you know, for someone like me that grew up in the burbs, camp was a big deal. It was all I lived for in the second half of the school year, was to get to summer and get to go to camp. I can only imagine how much more intensified that is for kids that grow up in public housing projects, basically concrete block apartments, with a lot of heat and a lot of, you know, dysfunction and everything else, to get out of that environment and to be at a camp for the first time. What's been your personal experience in terms of what you see from these kids, and why is that first visit so special?
2: Yeah, thanks, Kevin. It's amazing when kids get outside of their normal environment, which for most Angel Tree kids is an urban environment, and get into the outdoor setting. It really has a tremendous impact on the way they think about themselves, the way they think about their future, and the way they think about God. And so you get these kids coming out into this outdoor setting where they're experiencing things that they've never experienced before, you know, just even hiking through the woods, swimming in a lake, some novel experiences like riding a zip line or horseback riding, these types of things. Studies have shown really have a tremendous benefit on the brain function in child development, and it starts to unlock new things in their mindset, where they realize that I don't have to just be this way, and I don't have to just follow this course for my life, but there are other possibilities available to me. And that is kind of a key point in opening up the opportunity to redirect a life into something beautiful that God's designed.
1: The way you're describing it, it almost sounds like it's a neural pathway that they did not previously knew was available to them, that they're now sensing and experiencing stuff through.
2: Exactly, yeah, yeah. And so that outdoor setting, those new environments, and then the other key thing is just being loved, experiencing the love of God at camp. It opens up these new pathways, and kids start to recognize, oh, I can think about my life a little differently. I don't have to follow the same course maybe that I've seen in my family. I can choose a different route for my life. And there's just all kinds of studies that show that this is really effective in helping kids to embrace a beautiful future.
1: That is the data. Put on your camp director hat. Mm-hmm. Take us into a moment where you've been managing camp, directing a Christian camp, and you had an experience with a child that really spoke to you in terms of how much it impacted the way they viewed God or the way they viewed themselves, or maybe both.
2: Yeah, yeah. I'll never forget this one particular child when I was actually a camp director, and we had an Angel Tree child that came to our camp. And he was a big guy, bigger than me. He was probably 15 years old, and he loved camp, just embraced everything about camp. It just provided just a great sense of joy for him. And one evening we were wrapping up our chapel message and we were dismissing the kids, and this camper came up to me and he just wanted to shake my hand and thank me for the message. And as I took his hand, he put his head on my shoulder and just began bawling and crying. And I thought, what is going on? And so once the chapel room kind of cleared out, we sat down together, his counselor and I, with him. And he began to open up about the pain that he was carrying due to his father's incarceration, you know, and how that absence, you know, it was just a heavy burden for him. And really, in some ways, there was a lot of shame and things. He tried to keep that hidden from other people. And so we were able to process with him, you know, how God is a father who loves him, who will always be there for him. And God restores and heals families. And God has a plan for his life. And we were able to pray together. And he left that room with a renewed sense of hope for his future, because he recognized he didn't have to carry this heavy burden. He could just embrace everything that God has for him. And yeah, his dad was still incarcerated, but he walked out of there and left camp that week with a renewed sense of purpose.
1: Have you stayed in touch with him over the years? Do you have any update on his story since?
2: You know, once I stepped out of camping, I did lose touch with him, but we did keep in touch for a little while. He continued coming back to camp until he aged out of the program. Just the next year he came to camp again and just was so thankful and for all that camp had done in his life, you know, and the experiences that he had there. And his relationship with God was continuing to grow. And so it's just
1: that is so exciting. Friends, if you're listening to what Steve's saying and you say, well, how can I provide that for an Angel Tree child this year? And again, friends, that's the goal. That's getting them to a place that's beautiful and having great experiences is a good thing. Nothing wrong with that. Love that. But if we don't pour Jesus into them while they're there, we miss an opportunity. And so that's what I love about Angel Tree Camping. It is the primary ingredient of what they're doing, that these kids feel loved by Jesus. They understand what he's done on their behalf. They understand what he's done on their parents' behalf. Angel Tree is not just in the business of getting prisoners saved or getting children cared for. It is in the business of reconciliation, of bringing families back together, of reuniting them with the God who made them, reconciling their hearts to one another. It is a beautiful thing, and I just love everything that they do, and this camping program is a big, big piece of that puzzle. 888-206-2794, 888-206-2794. Be as generous as you can when you call. 888-206-2794, 888-206-2794, or go to thatkevinshow.com and click the Angel Tree banner at the top of the page. Either way, it shouldn't take more than 2 minutes to make your gift, send a kid to camp, and then pray for that child. Whoever, you may not know their name or anything else about them, but you know that your $200 will take a kid to camp this summer. Pray for them throughout the summer that God would work in their heart, work in their life, and bring them to him. 888-206-2794, 888-206-2794. Kevin McCullough, stay here.
0: Stick around for more of That Kevin next.
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6: 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Serving it up with a no-drink minimum. 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
1: All right, friends, Kevin McCullough, glad to have you with us. Just a few minutes left in today's show, and I just want to reiterate what I said earlier. If there are five of you that will stand with us today that will say, I am not going to let these precious kids who have nothing working in their favor. They don't have a stable home life. They don't have two parents that aren't in prison. They don't have so much in life they are robbed of. And yet, they have this. They have all of this in common. They have a parent who's in prison, who has gone through the Bible study program for Angel Tree Prison Fellowship. And in prison, for the Prison Fellowship Angel Tree program, once they've completed it, they have asked, they've been given the opportunity, and they have requested, they have nominated, if you will, their child to be allowed to go to a Prison Fellowship Angel Tree camp this summer in all 50 states, for the one closest to them, to be able to go to an Angel Tree camp this summer so that they can experience Jesus, so that their child can know the God who made them, so that they can begin to learn about how God loves them and why it's so important. And friends, my earnest pleading with you is that today we would help at least five children, that five of you would be courageous enough to say, I'm going to care about these kids that nobody else cares about. The rest of the world has given up on them. Their parents are in prison. They're getting what their family deserves. That's how everybody else thinks about it. We, as followers of Jesus, we should be thinking about it from the perspective of, what does Jesus want for these kids? What if one of them turns out to be the Billy Graham of his generation? What if one of these Angel Tree kids this year finds Jesus and spends eternity in heaven in ways that they don't even understand or realize could be possible now? Friends, it's so vital. And that's why I put the challenge out there. I will match the first five children that we send to camp today at 888-206-2794, 888-206-2794. I'm going to match you child for child personally. I need five of you to go and say, take a name off the list. I'm taking care of that child's scholarship to camp. The only way these kids get to camp is through scholarships because they don't have money. And Angel Tree understands how expensive camping is. If you go to a commercial camp, you're paying $500 to $1,000 for the week of sleepaway camp for that kid. They're doing it for $200 per child. In all 50 states, kids whose parents are incarcerated, who under no fault of the child at all, find themselves living in a situation that's horrible. You rescue them out of that. You take them to the beautiful outdoors. They ride a horse. They swim. They learn about Jesus. They open their Bible. They begin a relationship with him. They make friends with other kids that have had similar circumstances when they show up thinking nobody's going to like them because their parents are in prison. Friends, this is such unadulterated good. How can we not help? How can we not help when the future, the salvation of these children hang in the balance? Friends, my plea with you is, will you join me in this effort? And I will put my money where my mouth is. I need five people to stand up and say, yes, we will help a child today. Kevin, we've been listening to you for the first 3 days. Now it's time to take action and we're ready to go. Friends, there's 162 kids on my list. I want all of them to be sent to Angel Tree Camp this summer. 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
9: Breaking news this hour from townhall.com. I'm Michael Harrington. Momentum for a deal to end the Iranian war is growing. Pakistan, the mediator, says an agreement is close. President Trump says it could be signed today, and Iran is making its most optimistic statements yet. The Department of Justice has identified over 15,000 pedophiles, rapists, and others that the Biden administration allowed to come into the U.S., and some abused children.
10: The Department of Homeland Security says many of these children report stunning sexual abuse along their journeys from foreign countries. In a stunning news conference, the head of the Department of Homeland Security, Mark Wayne Mullen, telling reporters that some of these kids report being raped 600 to 700 times. Mullen says this child trafficking nightmare, the direct result of the Biden-Harris administration, allowing the northern and southern border to be wide open for 4 years. The former Homeland Chief, Alejandro Mayorkas, repeatedly told reporters on camera, the border is closed.
9: Correspondent Laura Winters, a European fashion brand facing backlash after comments by its founder.
11: Danish clothing executive Tobias Sloth is under fire for posting Islam as the one thing he would remove from Earth in a LinkedIn survey. The remark sparked accusations of racism and widespread outrage, putting his brand Norse Projects at risk of boycotts. Sloth has since apologized and deleted the comment, but criticism continues, highlighting how negative statements about Islam can quickly escalate into a global reputational crisis. Ken Lorman reporting.
9: Voters in Switzerland have cast ballots on a proposal to cap the country's population at 10 million. Early results show Swiss voters were leaning against the proposal, nearly 54% rejecting it. The Swiss People's Party, which opposes wide-open immigration, is behind the initiatives. Some say it would be a bad idea and hard to enforce. This is SRN News.
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15: Friends, it's great to be with you this morning. I want to thank you for the opportunity to join you. 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Great show for you, friends, with great guests today. Later, we look forward to catching up with Derek Hicks, president of Thompson Jewelers. Right now, we're pleased to be joined by regular contributor to the Roger Franklin Williams Show, businessman, entrepreneur, and author of the books, Eight Absurd Things Atheists Must Believe Before Breakfast, Common Sense Destroys Faith in the Theory of Evolution, and former atheist. Of course, I'm speaking of our friend Don Cain, also accompanied by Jeannie Johnston as well. Don and Jeannie, great to see you again. Thank you for being here.
16: Great to be here. Having a great day.
15: And why don't we pick up you? This is, a series of programs that we have been doing, we'll continue to do over the course of the year, on taking a deeper dive into the books written by author Don Cain, and basically his motivation, his mission for writing the books, and some of the really insightful things that you'll find in the books, particularly in terms of essentially, to make it simple, why God exists, why we believe that God exists. But first of all, can you talk about the order, the natural order of things, and as you've put it, you just kind of go outside and look around and see what you see. Can you pick it up there?
16: Yes, let's do that. Our objective is to try to give insights that are not technical, that anyone can check for themselves, that are intuitive and kind of self-evident. We all have loved ones and friends that have been educated that God is kind of a primitive concept and that science is tangible, and we have a science challenge against the things of God with the billions of years idea. And anyone who knows anything at all about the Bible knows that the Bible speaks in terms of creation in 7 days, 6 days, whatever, and is kind of blown away by the billions of years idea. I think that Christians can find peace in that with the realization that if God exists, he can do it any way he wants to. He can create Adam as a mature adult individual with all of the attributes of aging. You do the same for trees and rocks and everything. So from the Christian perspective, we will give God the right to do it any way he wants to. The unbelieving world uses that as an excuse to attack the book of Genesis. And so they kind of dismiss it, and they think that they are siding with the smartest people in the room. The scientists are well-educated, and it's easy to just go along with whatever they tell us. So what I'm hoping is that we can reach across the airways to you and give you a few insights that will give you confidence that God exists, so that when we're talking with our loved ones that don't know the Lord and our friends and neighbors, we can feel confident on our own that we're coming from a sound basis. I think that we can say some things with certainty without fear of contradiction. There is no written account anywhere at any time throughout all of recorded history of something just popping into existence uncaused. Everything that begins to exist has a cause. Now, you might say, well, you can't possibly read all the books, so how can you say that with certainty? Well, nobody can read all the books. There's too many of them. But I think we can agree that we would know about it if some event at some time had ever happened where something popped uncaused into existence. So everything that begins to exist has a cause. Now, the careful phrasing of that, everything that begins to exist has a cause, answers the question in advance, because the unbeliever is going to say, well, what caused God or who caused God? The fact that we have an existence of things that exist, the visible cosmos, visible universe, is said to be 92.3 billion light years across. A billion has nine zeros. A light year is the distance light will travel in a year, traveling at the rate of 186,000 miles a second. It's too big a number. There are 60 seconds in a minute, 60 minutes in a year, 24 hours in a day, 365.25. So it's a whole string of zeros that is kind of beyond my conception, but it exists. And we know that everything that begins to exist has a cause. Now, if God is bad news for you, if you say, well, you know, I can't live the kind of life I want to live if I believe in the Bible, because I enjoy this, I enjoy that, I enjoy the other. And so they think that the idea of God is such bad news that they resist the logic of God being there. We know that every building has a builder, every song has a composer, every poem has a poet, so forth and so on. So when we look at all of recorded history and there is no evidence of anything ever popping uncaused into existence, and when the universe exists, that proves God to me. Now, if you have an agenda, if you view God as bad news, and the people you love and that are resisting God probably do view God as bad news, but if you don't have an agenda, it's manifestly evident that God exists. An illustration that we've used before is cause and effect. The outcome tends to be proportional to the cause, so that a firecracker produces a firecracker-sized outcome, and so does a hand grenade, a blockbuster bomb, a thermonuclear warhead. So whatever it is that caused the 92.3 billion wide observable universe exists. Something. Now, again, if you rule against God, you have to assume that nothing created everything. You've got to be pretty gullible to believe that. There's no record of that ever happening in all recorded history. So that's kind of a start.
15: Friends, glad you're joining us on the Roger Franklin Williams Show. Right now we're speaking with our friend and regular contributor, author Don Kane, businessman, entrepreneur, author Don Kane. He's the author of the books 8 Absurd Things Atheists Must Believe Before Breakfast, Common Sense Destroys Faith in the Theory of Evolution, and Former Atheist. Now, Don, can you talk about just take that maybe one step further, and I'm sure that, excuse me, this is something that you've encountered often over the last decades, probably still encounter it often on a daily basis or weekly basis. I think probably many of our listeners have as well. And that is, you know, when this topic comes up, you know, belief in God, religious faith, I would say over the course of my lifetime, the kind of the first line of opposition, if you will, to push back is the you know, Darwin and the theory of evolution. How do you respond? How do you counter that, and how do you respond to that when that comes up?
16: Okay, there is no scientific standard that I have been able to find. Maybe you can look for one for me and with me. Whenever science says here is a process with an outcome, and the better explanation for it is natural selection, which they define as blind, mindless, and without purpose or intention. Well, everything we walk out into nature and see defies that. First, you don't need a person in a white lab coat that you don't know. He's a stranger to you. He's telling you things that are crucially and critically important. He's asking you to bet your life that there is no God, and that the concept of natural selection adequately explains everything. Well, Roger, they don't have a standard or a protocol by which they can measure any outcome that happens in nature and say, here is why we are justified in assigning this to evolution and against God. They need a standard for it to be valid. But because they're giving a message that people, we have an old sin nature, by nature, we're born with it. We live in a sinful world. We have an adversary, Satan, the devil. So we've kind of got 3 strikes against us. And when somebody offers us a promise of liberation, you're shackled by superstition and by faith, and they want to kind of convey the impression that all faith is blind. That is not your experience. You eat 3 meals a day. You eat and drink things from containers, from cans, from bottles, from jars, from other containers, and it is an act of faith when we do that, because we don't know that it's safe, but we're doing it on evidence-based faith, because we've done it all of our life, and the evidence proves that, for the most part, it's safe. So the evidence for God is evidence-based. You walk out in nature, you see order. Everywhere you look, from the very largest things we can see with telescopes to the smallest things we can see with microscopes, you find order. So it's reasonable to ask, what is the origin of the order? The evolutionist will say it's something that's blind, mindless, and without purpose or intention. Well, if your origin doesn't have any meaning or purpose or intention, it's hard to see how you could either. And the order is there, and it's just not to be expected with evolutionary assumptions. Within that order, there is an enormous amount of complexity. The complexity is so dense, so widespread, that we have to divide our science into categories like astronomy, agriculture, anatomy, biology, botany, chemistry, and all through a whole host of categories. all the way to zoology. So the order is there. It's evident. We can deny God, but we can't deny that evolution assumptions don't bring us to that. And we spend hundreds of billions, I guess, possibly trillions of dollars on research and development because it is orderly and it is complex with the purpose and intention.
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17: Oh, wow, Pete. 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We're having a huge wedding ring sale going on right now. 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
23: Welcome back. Good to have you here for the Roger Franklin Williams Show. And now, back to the studio, here's Roger Franklin Williams.
15: Friends, welcome back to the Roger Franklin Williams Show. Prince, it's great to be with you. We're glad you're here. I want to thank you for the opportunity to spend this time with you today and every Sunday here at this time on The Answer. Of course, our program is presented by Christner's Prime Steak and Lobster, and by Gatorland, the alligator capital of the world in Orlando, Florida. And I want to give a special congratulations to our friends and our sponsors at Christner's Prime Steak and Lobster. This weekend, Christner's is celebrating 33 years of service and providing outstanding fine dining and wonderful experiences for the people of Central Florida. I want to give a big shout out to Carol Christner, to, of course, David and Alice and Diana, the entire Christner family, our friend Jim Flanagan, the operations manager, and everyone at Christner's that works so hard every day to provide wonderful experiences for all of us Christner's customers. Happy anniversary, Christner's Prime Steak and Lobster. Also, of course, and you're going to be hearing him in a few minutes, but I want to give a shout out to our friends over at Thompson's Jewelers. As we've come to know, Thompson's is Central Florida's and Orlando's authentically old school jewelry store, founded in 1948. Orlando's oldest continuously serving jewelry store, located in the Colonial Plaza Mall in Orlando, at their Orlando location at the corner of East Colonial and Bumby. And of course, don't forget the St. Cloud location, Kissimmee St. Cloud location, located literally on the St. Cloud Kissimmee line on Highway 192 in the Hobby Lobby Shopping Plaza. And there's going to be some exciting things on the horizon later this month at Thompson Jewelers, and we'll continue to keep you up to date on that. And I'd like to encourage you to, when you drop by to see them, be sure to tell them you're listening to the Roger Franklin Williams Show, or that you're an old schooler. Give you a hint, it definitely won't hurt. Now, back to our friend, author, businessman, entrepreneur, Don Kane. Don Kane is the author of the books, 8 Absurd Things Atheists Must Believe Before Breakfast, Common Sense Destroys Faith in the Theory of Evolution, and Former Atheist. And now, Don, I'd like to get over to talk about, you know, along the same lines of what we were talking about, just about for people just to strive to think open-mindedly and just kind of take a look around and their environments and their lives, as we were discussing in our first segment, the natural order. One of the first things that becomes obvious is that just the natural order of the universe, the natural order of life. Another similar concept, somewhat different, is the natural diversity of the life experience, if you will, not just human experience, but all things, animals, inanimate objects, all things, you know, every creation essentially, and then the tremendous diversity. Now, you know, some people would point to that as evidence of God. Others, once again, point to that as evidence of natural selection. Can you share your perspective?
16: Yeah. Yes. Well, first, be encouraged, brothers and sisters. The opposition that our family and friends and the world brings to us seems overwhelming, but I believe it's kind of like maybe a mile wide, but only an inch deep. Most people don't have a good reason to resist God or to disbelieve in God, but rather they have been, I think, seduced by our educational system to think that science has kind of replaced God. And they say, you know, science is tangible and God is kind of ephemeral. Science is modern and the God concept is primitive. And so they often feel, I believe, that their choice is either God or science. Well, modern science is formidable. It's we have modern technology, modern transportation, modern communication, a wide array of benefits that our grandfathers, grandparents could not conceive of. If Ben Franklin walked into your house, he'd probably see things that he would be tempted to describe as miraculous, and they are ordinary for us. So we need to understand the people that we love, that we're trying to reach, have believed that they have to choose between God or science, and science is there. Well, the thing is, faith, as we've already said, can be evidence-based. And I think there is an abundance of evidence-based faith that points to God, and that you can know it. You don't have to take on a degree program of years of college studying to be able to understand that all of the evidence points to God. We need to help our friends and families know, as we talked of earlier, that there is evidence-based faith. They want to believe all faith is blind. They want to believe that because they've made a commitment to the science of evolution, that we really don't have much that's worth listening to, and they want to tune us out. And so we may not be getting a hearing. They may be locking eyes with you. They may be seemingly paying attention. But in many cases, they don't believe you and I have anything worth listening to. So back to the beginning. Go outside. There is order. Faith in God explains the order. Evolution science does not explain the order. There is diversity. Faith in God explains the diversity. The theory of evolution doesn't have any explanation because they believe that the active force, natural selection, is blind, mindless, and without purpose or intention. Beyond order and diversity, we get into complexity. And with electron microscopes and space-mounted telescopes, we know so much that lines up with purpose and intention and the word I'm looking for is fruitfulness. All of modern science research is tapping into what God has provided in the nature of the different elements and the different living systems, and we are benefiting. Here, Roger, this really bothers me. Because evolution science rules the school, that's the science that people think of when they think of modern progress. But really, you can't get to modern progress from evolutionary assumptions. If you begin with the source is blind, mindless, and without purpose or intention, you can't do research on that basis. So all of these sciences, not all of the sciences, there are a large number of believing scientists that believe in God, but the scientists who deny God have to park their evolutionary assumptions to do research and development. And that's where it comes from, but in the minds of the public, that distinction is not being made. So they assume that evolution science is vindicated by modern technology.
15: We're speaking, friends, we're glad you're joining us on the Roger Franklin Williams Show. Hope you're having a wonderful morning. Right now we're speaking with businessman, entrepreneur, author, regular contributor to the Roger Franklin Williams Show, Don Kane. Don's the author of the books, Eight Absurd Things Atheists Must Believe Before Breakfast, Common Sense Destroys Faith in the Theory of Evolution, and Former Atheist. And now another fundamental of life, of existence, both human existence and just non-human, inanimate objects, etc., is the complexity of things. And can you speak to how faith in God, contrasts with faith in Darwinism, if you will?
16: Well, faith in Darwinism is insistence on viewing things from a perspective that justifies that. They say that since we can't detect anything beyond the five senses. We have to assume there's nothing beyond the five senses. Well, the problem is they take that assumption and then they build their whole case on assumptions that are not verifiable or provable. The proof, as they say, is in, the proof of the pudding is in the eating, and modern technology testifies to the order, the diversity, the complexity, the predictability, the understandability, the converting into fruitfulness and productivity so that we enjoy modern life. And that cannot come from evolutionary assumptions.
15: Friends, we're going to take another break here in just a moment. When we come back, we'll continue to be joined by author Don Kain on the Roger Franklin Williams Show. Before we go to that break, of course, I want to remind you that Roger Franklin Williams Show is presented by, of course, Christner's Prime Steak and Lobster, and by Gatorland, the alligator capital of the world in Orlando, Florida. The giant alligators at Adventure Hour at Gatorland. 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
9: With SRN News, I'm Michael Harrington in Washington. Momentum for a deal to end the Iran war is growing. Pakistan says an agreement is closer than ever, and President Trump asserts it will be signed sometime today. Iran is making some of its most optimistic statements yet. Its foreign ministry spokesman yesterday said the likelihood of finalizing a memorandum of understanding in the coming days is high. Meanwhile, President Trump plans to discuss the demining of the Strait of Hormuz at the upcoming Group of Seven summit that starts tomorrow. Nera Organics is recalling its organic baby formula sold at Target stores and online due to a multi-state outbreak of infant botulism. Federal authorities report that three babies became ill in California, Pennsylvania, and Washington in April and May after consuming the formula. Infant botulism is rare, but a serious illness. This is SRN News.
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0: 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Pleased to be joined today by entrepreneur, businessman, author, Don Cain. Of course, it's a regular series of programs on the Roger Frank and Williams Show that highlight the three outstanding books authored by Don and his additional insights with us. The books are 8 Absurd Things Atheists Must Believe Before Breakfast, Common Sense Destroys Faith in the Theory of Evolution, and Former Atheist. Don, it's always great to have you join us. Always great to see Jeannie as well. Jeannie, feel free to add anything that you'd like to today. Of course, it's fine if you're just you like to observe as well. But I always enjoy hearing you on the adversaries from time to time. But I wanted to now in our last minutes, and friends, we'll be joined by Derek Hicks a bit later in the show. But just have you share anything that's on your heart and that you'd just like to share to any specific listener out there that might be believing in that's not a believer.
1: I think the thing that I would like to talk about. The spider monkey trap. After Columbus discovered America, the world began to be discovered, and sooner or later, zoos began to come into existence. And none of the zoos had a spider monkey because they were very afraid of humans, and before the humans could get close enough, they'd go to the high treetops. And they tried to net them. They tried to various things. They found something that if they hollow out a gourd, make a hole in it where the monkey can get his hand through, put a piece of fruit in there, and then tether the gourd to the tree, the monkey, after the humans leave, will reach in and get the thing. But the hole is small enough so that he can reach in with his hand open, but he can't pull his hand out with his hand closed. So they caught their spider monkeys with that trap. And the people said that as the spider monkey sees the human approaching, he's screaming, jumping up and down, trying to get away from the thing, but it doesn't cross his mind to unclench his fist, and that's how they got spider monkey. So here's the thing. There are things in our lives that we hold on to that are important to us, that are precious to us, that might be a lifestyle, that might involve alcohol, that might involve sex or pornography, might involve taking advantage of people in any number of ways. And the idea of God goes against that. And yet we, like the spider monkey, don't want to turn loose that, and we're snares and we're trapped. So we are believing against God, resolutely a mile wide, but our reasons to believe are not very deep at all. The reason modern people don't believe in God is they have put their trust in science, because the scientists come across as the brightest people in the room. Some people call them the beepers. So we think that if we go along with the scientists, that means we're smart like they are. And so this is an illusion. The scientists don't have a standard by which to justify assigning against God across the entire spectrum. They can't find a single process or outcome where they say, see, this proves that we're right, there's no God. So they have bought into it. They have bet the farm. They are betting all of eternity against it. They're distracted. They get highly focused on what's important for the here and now, and they have lost sight that the here and now is not the whole story. And so as believers, when we are trying to reach our loved ones, we need to get the evidence out on the table add some scripture, because God

0: and says his word will not return to him void, and we have done our part. Of course, we continue to pray. But I hope the believers that are listening can realize that it makes sense to believe in God. It makes sense to believe that something created everything. And I hope that we can view the people that we encounter on the street, in traffic, as people who are going to live forever somewhere. And they're deeply troubled people. They are concerned about the rent. They're concerned about the finances. They're concerned about the job. They're concerned about their health. They're concerned about their relationships. And they have no hope if they don't believe in God. And so without God, life is bleak, despairing, hopeless, futile, and that's off the radar with them. We need to help them see how without God, you don't have any value. You don't have much meaning or purpose. Everything about me says I'm important. In fact, I'm the most important person on the block, in the room, in the world. And I think this is the natural feeling for everybody because we know ourselves better, but we get distracted, we get other focused, and God says his word will not return to him void. So my hope is people can see, you don't have to be a scientist to prove that science is wrong about the no-God hypothesis.
1: We're speaking with author Don Kane. And Don, what would be your hope for if somebody is, you know, a non-believer reads one of your books? What do you hope would be the outcome?
0: The books are written non-technical. The books are written for intuition and insight. The books are written for things that you haven't thought of yet, that haven't crossed your mind. The fact that all of the money spent on research and development is because it is fruitful, it is productive, and there's nothing in Darwinian science to cause you to expect that the fruitfulness, the meaning, the purpose is there. And so people have bought in on the belief that the scientists are the smartest people and that they are reliable. Now, there's no stranger, scientist or otherwise, that they would let hold their keys, their wallet, their credit card, their bank statements. So they're smart enough to not trust. I mean, experience says you can't do that. But because the message of no God can be seductive and appealing and seemingly liberating, the thing is, Raj, if you think about it, if there is no God, that's the worst possible news. That means you don't amount to much. You're an accident of nature. But life is difficult. Life is a struggle. And we just barely keep our nose above water financially sometimes. And we have health concerns. And we have relationship concerns. And our life is filled with concerns of one kind or another. But if you don't have any meaning, if you don't have any purpose, it's meaningless and hopeless. So these are insights. You don't have to know science to see that these things are true. And the fact that you have fingerprints that nobody else has, you have DNA that no one has ever had, points to your uniqueness and your value and your potential. So I guess that's about it for me.
1: You know what? Powerful, powerful wisdom. Once again, friends, author Don Kane, regular contributor to the Roger Franklin Williams Show, author of the books, 8 Absurd Things Atheists Must Believe Before Breakfast, Common Sense Destroys Faith in the Theory of Evolution, and former atheist. Don, it's been great to be with you once again. Thank you for coming over. Thank you for sharing your wonderful insights with us today. And friends, we'll go to another break right now. And when we come back, we look forward to speaking with Derek Hicks, president of Thompson Jewelers. 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
1: Friends, welcome back to the Roger Franklin Williams Show, a program that's dedicated to protecting, preserving, and defending America's founding traditions of God, family, and country. Sponsored by Christner's Prime Steak and Lobster and by Gatorland, the alligator capital of the world in Orlando, Florida. Pleased to be joined now by Derek Hicks, president of Thompson Jewelers. And Derek, it's, you know, I thought about you because I saw a wonderful historical notation on Facebook yesterday that pointed out that June 11, 1776 was the day that the Continental Congress appointed, quote, appointed a committee to work on a declaration of independence from Great Britain. And of course, that committee led to and resulted in our Declaration of Independence just a couple months later. And anyway, I thought that was a highly significant day to remember. And whenever I think of the Declaration of Independence and our freedoms, I think about you as well. So I thought it'd be appropriate to have you join us.
10: Yeah, wow, that was a great day. And of course, most of our audience, and you know that it was Thomas Jefferson and John Adams and Benjamin Franklin that were the main ones that helped draft the Declaration of Independence.
1: Absolutely. And primarily Thomas Jefferson, of course. And but now, can you just talk about, I know that you do a, you're a, an authority on the founding and the founders and the principles and values of our founding. And can you talk about just what, with the America's 250th anniversary coming up soon, and we're in the year of it, what that means to you?
10: Wow, it's just something, you know, it's something so special. You know, we're all so privileged to be born in this country, and you hear people say that all the time, but, you know, I've traveled overseas before, and you've seen what it's like in other countries, even the developed countries. You know, the poverty, the people say that are the poor in America are usually middle class in some of most of the developed countries around the world, and in the undeveloped countries, the poor of America would be considered rich. So we are definitely so blessed by God to live in a country that we live in. It's just, I think all of us can do sometimes forget that and take that for granted. So what a better way, in 250 years, we're celebrating the birth of our country and living under the Declaration of Independence and then later on the Constitution. So yeah, incredible two documents that help change not only America, but help change the world.
1: And from here on out, and we've been doing it to a certain extent thus far this year, but we'll have more programs that highlight great historical facts, especially from the year 1776, the entire period of our revolutionary period, and that extraordinary period in human history, and this is one of those programs. But I think today is a good place to start as well to talk about, you know, some of the specific content of that Declaration of Independence. And starting with, you know, just the proclamation that all men are created equal, endowed by their Creator with certain unalienable rights, and then among those are life, liberty, the pursuit of happiness. To secure those rights, governments are instituted among men. But the core element of the Declaration of Independence was that all men have rights, natural rights they were born with. And where did those rights come from? The rights came from God, endowed by our Creator. And I think that's something that we should all emphasize and reemphasize, and really every American should understand that's the core, literally the core principle upon which our democratic republic stands.
10: Ryan, you're so right. Yes, because again, we've talked about this, you've talked about it in your show several times, but it's something never to forget, because we tend, since we know this and a lot of your listeners know this, we take it for granted. But a lot of people don't understand what you just said, Roger, that our rights come from God. That was unique in anywhere else in human history besides maybe Israel, where it said our rights didn't come from a king or from government or from other officials, but it came from God. So since our rights come from God, only God has the power to give us our rights and take our rights away. No man, no king, no government can ever take our rights away. So that is something that is unique, that only America, and again, I say maybe Israel, that ever was founded on that principle.
1: And it became acutely evident and acutely real. Many of us, I guess everybody in America, experienced what the other side of that was, you know, during the COVID era, the COVID lockdowns, the mandatory vaccinations, mandatory masking with severe penalties for all those things to violate, businesses being shut down, you know, elderly people in hospitals isolated. We could go on and on. The government getting involved in your health care, in your treatment for COVID specifically. We really witnessed and experienced dramatic government overreach. But that's the thing that we all need to hold on to, is the fact that, you know, God gave us our rights, as you just said. Only God can take them away. Government doesn't give us rights. Therefore, government, you know, if things are functioning properly, cannot take them away. But it's also a constant battle, as we've learned, because, you know, one of the realities of government, unfortunately, is that it's always aggressive, consistently aggressive, and will take our rights away if we allow it to happen.
10: Well, exactly right. And there, you know, whenever I hear people who are running for office who are communists or socialists, it does not fit. If you read the Declaration of Independence and the Constitution, you cannot say you're a socialist or a communist and say you're for America, because that is not They do not fit together. The founders, if you read a lot of the founders' words and what they wrote, you know, back then they had that similar, they may not even called it that, but they knew that socialism and communism are the exact opposite of our Constitution and Declaration of Independence. So whenever you see anybody saying, I'm a socialist or I'm a communist, they cannot be standing for the foundational points that America was founded on.
1: Absolutely. You know, and as you were just speaking, Derek, I was thinking, you, this concept of these principles and values and truths that were stated in the Declaration of Independence by Thomas Jefferson are a revolutionary. That's why it's called the Revolutionary War. It was revolutionary concepts. These were things that people had never even, you know, other than, you know, some philosophers, had, you know, these are a way of life that citizens in anywhere in the world never even envisioned they could live, to actually have rights and to have a government that acknowledged that they had God-given, that people had God-given rights. That was truly a revolutionary concept in human history. But to get back to what you were saying, and actually, you know, the leftists and the socialists believers and the communist believers, they try to portray those systems as revolutionary or new. They're not new, they're old. That's just a reworking of monarchism and the totalitarian of the king of the monarchical systems.
10: Well, exactly right. It's just an old I remember President Reagan said he wanted to put communism and socialism on the ash heap of history, and it seemed like we did, but then people dug it up again and they brought it back up again, and now it's in America, and it's even in one of our major parties. You have a big part of the Democratic Party now believes in socialism. You wouldn't believe this is happening, that they would believe it. And they outwardly say they're socialists, which we all know socialism is the last step before communism. And that's how they get communism. They have socialism and communism. So it's sad that that's why we got to speak out and speak to our children and grandchildren, explain to them what it is to be an American and what socialism and what communism is.
1: And in our few minutes we have remaining, I know that speaking of these values we're talking about, specifically the concept, you know, so eloquently stated in the Declaration of Independence, that all men are created equal, endowed by our Creator with certain unalienable rights. You know, in other words, our rights are endowed by God. They're inherent, they're natural, they're not given by the state or anybody else. You know, one of our presidents expressed that beautifully in his inaugural address, and I'm talking about the inaugural address of 1961, and that was John F. Kennedy. And I know that that's a statement and a speech that really means a lot to you, and it means a lot to me. And I'd love to have you talk a little bit about it.
10: Yeah, that's so good. He said, basically, he talked about that there's still an argument today, and that was in 61, whether our rights, you know, come from the government or God. And then he said, our rights do not descend from the generosity of state, but from the hand of God. And that pretty much, boy, that nailed it. And that was a big statement. And again, he was a Democratic president. But back then, the Democrats, Republicans, even the independents, believed that our rights did come from God. And they would have different opinions on a lot of subjects. But that basic core principle, the American principle, they did not waver on.
1: And this is another topic for another day, but you know, it is heartbreaking to see how far certain elements of the modern Democrat Party, and I wouldn't just say certain elements, it looks like a majority of the elements of the Democrat Party, have moved away from these fundamental American beliefs of individual inalienable rights bestowed by our Creator, and want to embrace a system that's all about government power and government control.
10: Yes, and it's taken over a lot with the young people, and that's why, again, it's so important you talk to your children and grandchildren and make sure they understand, again, what it is to be an American. Why is America such a special place? Were we perfect? No. America's had some bad times, but it's good times, and its ideas are uniquely greater than any country in all of human history.
1: And before, perfectly stated, Derek. And before you go, if you'd like to, I'd love to know you got some big events coming up at Thompson Jewelers here in the days ahead. I'd love to have you share a word about or two about that if you'd like to.
10: Yes. Well, once a year we call it the unclaimed layaway disposal sale. It's where we have all our stuff from that we've gathered from all during the year, items maybe that are a year or two old that we haven't sold, and we literally mark them at our cost or below. We've had something, maybe we've had it branded, we've had it for 2 years, we haven't sold it. We will, because I'm the one that marks it, I will literally mark it at the cost or sometimes even below the cost just so we can clear it out. We have antique jewelry, estate jewelry. We will mark that at 50 or 60% off the appraised value of state antique jewelry we may have had for a year or two. It's just an incredible time to get specials, and literally some of it's 70, 80% off. It's incredible, and it's just for a limited time only, so we'd love to have your listeners come check us out.
1: I encourage everyone to do so. Family-owned Thompson Jewelers. Derek, thanks for joining us once again. Best wishes. We look forward to catching up with you soon.
10: Great talking with you, Roger. Have a good day.
1: Friends, it's great to be with you. Hope you have a blessed Sunday. Thank you.
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11: Breaking news this hour from townhall.com. I'm Michael Harrington. Possibly a deal to end the Iran war. Pakistan, the mediating country, says an agreement is close. President Trump asserts it could be signed maybe today. Iran is making positive statements. Wisconsin Senator Ron Johnson, the Republican, says he's conducted an investigation that demonstrates there was a massive FDA and CDC cover-up regarding the safety of COVID vaccines for kids.
12: So the reason they need sophisticated algorithms is because, in general, you're looking for small signals and a bunch of data. On average, since VAERS began, they report about 280 deaths per year associated with some kind of vaccine, anaphylactic shock or whatever. So they have to have sophisticated algorithms. Is there something else going on here? Well, with the advent of the COVID injections, we went from an average of 280 deaths per year reported, 21,000 deaths were reported on VAERS associated with the COVID injection. Now, I didn't need a sophisticated algorithm to say that's the safety signals screaming at you.
11: He spoke to the Salem Radio Network. Tennessee Republican Senator Marsha Blackburn says she's proposing a new bill similar to the Save America Act, incentivizing states to try and clear up the voter rolls.
13: Checking 26 states check those voter rolls against that system, and they remove people that are not allowed to vote. We want every state to do that. So incentivizing and giving them a plus up on their grants that they use for election security is the way we will do that.
11: She was also a guest on the Salem Radio Network. China says it firmly opposes the U.S. adding several prominent Chinese companies to its list of military-linked businesses. The Pentagon, including BYD, Alibaba, and Baidu, to the list of firms that it deems to have ties with the Chinese Army, preventing them from landing U.S. defense contracts. The Chinese say that's not fair. More on these stories at townhall.com.
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17: 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Don't do that right now. Listen to this show, this current edition. But that is the website to set up a time to speak with him, smarterretirementradio.com. You can also give a call, 407-974-7655. As a reminder, this is a complimentary conversation to begin that process, whether it's a second opinion on your retirement plan, a first opinion on a retirement plan, or you just want a little bit more clarity. That's the number again, 407-974-7655. My name is Chris Swan, and I'm pleased to be joined, as I am every show, with Mr. John Ripley. John, it's good to see you again. How you doing today?
18: Back from making memories and not just money. So now it's time to make some money because we spent a lot of gas. Spent a lot of gas on the boat, dragging a bunch of kids around. It was a lot of fun, but back in the studio, back at work, and back helping people have that opportunity to do the same thing. I was crying watching a Disney commercial, Disney and Publix are my two favorite commercial people.
19: Sure. Because
18: they just tug at your heart.
19: They know how to do
18: it. But this grandpa is just taking a walk down memory lane with his son. And then now he realizes he can take a walk with his grandson on the Disney Cruise Line. So I'm bawling my eyes out. I don't even have any grandkids. I don't even have any in-law kids yet. I just have kids. So it's going to be a while until I'm walking a grandson on the Disney Cruise Line. But they already set me up for spending a lot of money, because that commercial really got me.
19: There's no rush on that, right? But you know that is something coming down the line, and something you can plan for. And that is why the saying is making memories and not just money. It's not making memories instead of money, because we do know a lot of these
18: Disney wants some money. If you're going to go to Disney Cruise, they want some money.
19: There is a cost incurred to it. So making sure that you've got the means to cover your monthly expenditures, but also to make the memories, because that's also what it's about. That's what you do with each and every single one of your clients, and appreciate you taking time out of your schedule to spend with the listeners. Let's go ahead and dive in by talking about something that is super pleasant, the stock market. A financial reporter spent years studying the 1929 stock market crash says a lot of the same warning signs are showing up today. He's actually written a book about it, but CNBC's Andrew Ross Sorkin recently spoke on 60 Minutes.
20: The crazy part about this is from 1928 to September of 1929, the stock market was up 90%.
21: When you say the stock market was way up, right, immediately I think of now. Are you scared?
20: I'm anxious. I'm anxious that we are at prices that may not feel sustainable. And what I don't know is we are either living through some kind of remarkable boom, and part of that's artificial intelligence and technology and all of that, or everything's overpriced.
21: Or we're reliving
20: 1929.
19: So how much can we really learn from something that happened close to a century ago? Do those parallels still matter, or is today's economy too drastically different to compare?
18: The economy, I think, is too drastically different, but people are not.
19: Okay.
18: And if you go back to Warren Buffett, when people are greedy, be fearful. When people are fearful, be greedy. I'm not sure that's really a biblical approach, but Buffett seemed to be very successful getting out in front or lagging behind human nature. Mm-hmm. And he understood that sometimes people stay in that whole FOMO, fear of missing out, or I'm going to just play the roulette table one more time. That may be what's happening in the Wall Street economy right now, where we just assume that AI in any iteration will be a good thing, and that SpaceX will take us to infinity and beyond. That's really Buzz Lightyear's job. That's not really Elon's job, but maybe Elon got a little confused. I'm not sure. But we always assume that things will not happen again, right? History won't repeat itself.
19: Right.
18: And I'm not really a doomsday kind of advisor, but we do use a platform called Market Guard, and baked into the name of Market Guard is guarding you against market corrections. So it is not unwise at all to use a safety and opportunity approach when you're thinking through, is this different or is this the same?
19: You know, it is very easy to say you're comfortable with taking on as much risk as possible when there's no perceived risk to be had, right? If you look back, and Mr. Sorkin here, obviously he spent a lot of time writing on this and looking back. But when you look backwards in history, it's easy to say, you know, here's what we could have done. Here's what we should have done. That's not the case. We're looking forward when it comes to the retirement, you know, the future, the next 20, 30 years. And you mentioned Warren Buffett. There's another quote by him, and I think this is correct. Only when the tide goes out do you see who's been swimming naked. Taking on a lot of risk, you don't really know it until the risk is there. The risk is to be seen. You don't want to be caught naked. You don't want to be caught, you know, with your proverbial pants down, especially when it comes to your market. Finding the right blend. Obviously, take advantage of the market. You know, reap the growth potential in there. But not all of it. Make sure that you're also protected from an inevitable market pullback. Not saying it's going to happen this year. Not saying it's going to happen, you know, on the century mark in 2029. But at some point over the course of your 20, 30-year retirement, it's going to happen, and more than likely, more than once. Make sure that does not affect your quality of retirement. Find that right blend between risk and preservation. That is what John does with each and every single client, that customized approach. So if you have concerns, if you've been hearing these warning signals going off saying, I don't know what to do, well, by tuning in, you've done the first step, right? So congratulations on that. The next step is letting John Ripley and the team at Smarter Retirement Solutions craft a plan for you so that you can make memories and not just money. 407-974-7655 is the phone number. It's again 407-974-7655 or on the website at smarterretirementradio.com. It's also been hard to ignore the job headlines lately. Meta recently handed out layoff notices to nearly 8,000 workers, about 10% of its staff, and that joins the likes of Amazon, Oracle, Nike, UPS, in a wave of pretty high-profile cuts. And when those headlines stack up, it is very easy to start wondering, what if that happens to me? You know, am I a position? What's that going to do to my retirement plan? So obviously, we hope this doesn't happen, but if a client were to get a layoff notice tomorrow, what are the first moves that you'd take to help protect the retirement savings?
18: Well, figure out, do you have the emergency fund in place? If you do, let's see how long you can make that last. Do you have some kind of opportunity to jump into the gig economy? Mm. As crazy as it sounds, you've been very successful in your career. You may not want to jump into what feels like a service-oriented position, but really, this is an amazing couple of decades where, I guess even maybe just first decade, where you could literally download something onto your iPhone and go make money tomorrow serving somebody's needs, whether it's fixing their faucet or delivering their groceries or walking their dog or taking care of their kids. You know, when I was a kid, you drug your lawnmower around the neighborhood and a can of gas and you made money by cutting people's lawns. But right. If they already had a lawn guy, then you had to go keep going until you found somebody else. If you pop on the Uber app or the Lyft or the Instacart or something, you can make money today. That's pretty incredible. So we think about Andrew's concern about, is this 1929? In 1929, I couldn't go from Washington, D.C. to California in 3 seconds and work for somebody. But I could if I'm doing a gig service for them. If I'm working on their engineering project in Excel, I don't need to be in their office. So sometimes I think we forget that technology is a great equalizer, and technology and this idea where people are willing to let you serve them and pay you money to do something and you don't have to be in the same building with them, that can insulate people. So that answer says, don't even think about touching your 401k until you put a lot of sweat into figuring out how to make today's money, because the 401k is really tomorrow's money.
19: Right.
18: When you can't jump in a car and drive Uber, or you can't log into somebody's website and clean it up for them because you have those skill sets, don't just assume the money you have in your retirement account can fix today's problem as a younger person. Go fix today's problem with the technology that's at your fingertips.
19: When you work with clients who, let's say they come in 5 years, 10 years prior to their target retirement date, when you start crafting that plan, start creating that plan, do you show them what it would look like if, and you know, obviously not anything that anyone wishes, if the retirement was moved up a couple years, whether that is up for their own decision or whether that is from the company's decision, what that would look like from an income standpoint, to just let them know, you know, these are the parameters, where worst case scenario, here's what it would look like, and then be able to explore the options from there?
18: We do. We compare scenarios. What if you left on time, whatever that is for them, 62, 67, 57, if you're a federal employee, whatever your on time looks like. And then what happens if you have to leave sooner because you're caring for family members or the job isn't there anymore? And what happens if you leave a little bit later? Or as Tom Hegnan would say, create a hybrid retirement where you do some work, some retirement, and you ease yourself into a full-time retired status. And we let them choose which makes the most sense. Having that access to deploying your skills in the marketplace differently than my grandfather. My grandfather retired from the Army, went to work for Westinghouse. He didn't have the opportunity to go remote into some other communications company halfway around the world. But people today do. They could literally sit in their pajamas and make money helping somebody fix a problem. That's not anything that the folks in 1929 could have even imagined. They had to get up, find a place to work, and they were competing with all these other people in their small little zip code for that same job. You're competing around the globe for a job, so your skills are almost an unlimited marketplace because, okay, maybe Meta doesn't need you, but somebody halfway around the world does, and you've got the skill set and you start work tomorrow.
19: again, it is all about finding those opportunities out there. And you may wake up in a situation where your current employment status is taken out of your hands, right? You can't make that decision on there. But if you have a plan to fall back on, A, you'll know this is what it would look like. This is, I will be in this situation because I've created that and income can come from here. But then also, if that isn't something that is suitable to you, that isn't something that you really want to do just yet, finding those other opportunities out there. It is not a proverbial death sentence, but being able to fall back, and it's like a roadmap. If you get derailed, if you get pulled off course for whatever reason, whether that is a job situation, whether that is, you know, the birth of a grandkid, or, you know, a child moves back into the house, you get off track. How do we get back on track? How do we continue the path to where we want to be? That is what a proper retirement plan looks like. And that begins with setting up a time to speak with John Ripley. You can do that by giving a call right now, 407-974-7655. Well, the call won't be right now. This will be to get on the calendar for the week ahead. So don't worry. You don't have to have all your paperwork and things with you right now. You may be driving around doing whatever you're doing on the weekend. But it is a complimentary appointment to set up that time and start developing that plan. 407-974-7655. Or Advent of Technology, you can pull up that phone and go to the website, smarterretirementradio.com. You can set up a time there as well. Now, guaranteed income sources include Social Security. And you might assume that somebody like Oprah Winfrey, she wouldn't need to bother with Social Security. But the fact of the matter is, she's entitled to it because she's been putting in the working hours just like everyone else. Now, because she is a billionaire, Winfrey qualifies for the maximum benefit of north of $5,000 a month as long as she waited to claim it at age 70, which might be pocket change to her, right? But Social Security is a lifeline for billions of Americans who, on average, receive about $2,000 a month. So it's designed to cover about 40% of your income. We know for some people it does cover more of that, or they need it for the majority of their retirement. Is there a strategy that mimics Social Security and can help fill the income gap if that is not enough by itself?
18: Well, there is. Sometimes, you know, we work with law enforcement officers or firefighters, first responders, military folks. They've done 20, 22, 25 years of some kind of service that then equates to a lifetime stream of income. Mm-hmm. So, you know, there are people that spend hundreds of millions of dollars using the phrase, "I hate annuities and you should too." Well, okay, that means you got to hate pensions, you've got to hate Social Security, you got to hate being in the military, you got to hate everything.
19: It's a lot of hate.
18: Well, so all they're trying to do is get you to pick up the phone.
19: Mm-hmm.
18: So don't listen to that, but then don't listen to somebody that says the only thing you need is income, because you also need flexibility. We talked about that.
19: Right.
18: You have a grandkid. You have twins. I got twins. I was not a dad on Wednesday. I was a dad on Friday. You don't fix that with just a money in a lifetime income annuity. You need some cash handy. So when we build retirement income plans, they have a lot of different financial pieces to the puzzle, and they solve different things. So if you have a pension, you don't need as much other income because you have a pension.
19: Mm-hmm.
18: And then you have Social Security. So your slice that you're fixing of the income gap is probably smaller than someone that just has Social Security. So we want to make sure that you could live out the rest of your life if you lived a long time and you outlived, quote, the money part, that you can never outlive the income part. That's the beautiful thing about a pension and Social Security. As long as those entities are intact.
19: Right.
18: So go back to, you know, Andrew Ross Sorkin. If we have 1929, some of those institutions are going to get, you know, their feathers ruffled financially for a little while. But conceptually, a pension is a lifetime stream of income, and Social Security is. You might be $1,000 a month short on filling that gap with some inflation adjustment. Great. That's where an income annuity would fit perfectly, because now you have three sources of guaranteed, predictable, reliable, sustainable lifetime income. But you're also going to want to take your grandkids on a cruise or the Grand Canyon or four-wheeling, whatever your family likes to do.
19: Right.
18: You're going to need some money. So we build this idea that your retirement income plan should have flexibility. It should have a season of life where you have money and cash and resources to go make memories, because your body is going to time out on its willingness to bungee jump off a bridge in New Zealand.
19: Mm-hmm.
18: You probably don't want to do that on your 95th birthday. I mean, President George Herbert Walker Bush did, I think, for his 90th birthday, right. Jumped out of a perfectly good airplane, and he had fun with that. But not everybody really wants to do that.
19: No.
18: So have some money set aside for the go-go years, have some lifetime income to sustain you in the slow-go years, and have some more money set aside for the no-go years to make sure that if life throws you a curveball medically, you've got a little extra cash to fill in that gap.
19: It's all about, you know, taking into account those what-ifs and situations that you hope you don't want to... First and foremost, I am half of George Herbert Walker Bush's age, maybe a little bit more. I would not want to jump out of an airplane, leisurely. No, I don't think so. But, you know, if these situations do happen, not jumping out of an airplane, but, you know, needing that income, you know you've got the means to do that. Whatever it is that you want to do, having those guaranteed sources can go a long way to relieving the number one concern among retirees and pre-retirees. Do I have enough? Am I going to outlive my savings? It's not a fear of death anymore. It's a fear of, am I going to live too long? But with a proper plan in place, taking into account things like Social Security, a pension if you've got it. If you don't have that, you know, making sure that income gap is bridged by guaranteed, reliable sources of income for life and ideally also for lifestyle. It is something that can be done. All you have to do to figure out how to make it all work together is pick up the phone, schedule a time to speak with John Ripley, 407-974-7655. And you may be in the camp where you've heard that gentleman, the I hate annuities, and so should you, gentlemen. You may have concerns with the fees and the longevity. The fees and the accessibility. There is merit to some of that, but bring those conversations to the table. John will be happy to sit down with you, speak with you, educate you, inform you, and then let you make that well-educated decision from there. Again, 407-974-7655. You know, you talk about these memories and you talk about these family milestones, and some families do mark milestones with cake. I feel like we talk about cake a lot here on the show.
18: We do. It could be that we're sad that we don't eat enough of it, really.
19: I think anything should involve more cake in life. But we're actually not going to talk about cake specifically, but a milestone here. This is a family that waited decades for oysters. There's a restaurant in Alabama that's kept a pretty quirky promise alive for nearly a century. It's been on their signage inside. If you turn 80 and you walk in with your father, then the meal is on the house. So for years, the Rushes, Jimmy and his now 99-year-old dad, Jim, they talked about whether they would ever be able to make this happen, ever live it up and take advantage of this offer. This year, as Jimmy turned 80, well, they did just that.
0: Every year we ask them about the sign, and they tell us every year, waiting on us to come in. So it finally happened.
2: We had oysters, we had for everybody there, and we really, really had a good time.
0: We finally did it. We had a great party. I don't think I could have had a better 80th birthday.
19: I think a great way to celebrate Father and Son, Father's Day, of course, being next weekend. But this hits something that we see a lot in retirement planning. Some people, they fixate on a specific age. I'm going to hit 62. I'm going to hit 65. But should the focus be on the number of candles on the cake, the balance on the 401k, or the income that you've got coming in every month?
18: It really needs to be on the income, and can the income last as long as you do? Because money will fail you. Andrew might be right, and maybe this is 1928, and next year is 1929. Andrew may be wrong, but he won't be wrong forever. What is that old saying? You know, even a broken clock is right twice a day.
19: Right.
18: There will be another 1929, another 2008, another COVID. There will be something bad happen. It's just going to be reality. Mm-hmm. So do you have a plan that has the ability to guard against that? Hence the idea that a market guarding strategy is what we help people think about. But we also help those same people realize that if they only put money under the mattress, it won't do the job they wanted it to do, because it's going to cost $5 for the $2.50 item 20 years from now when they open up the mattress. So you have to be careful not to miss out on opportunities that Wall Street gives you. Mm-hmm. And at the same time, look for ways that the industry can give you lifetime income. So a balance of Main Street, Wall Street, the gig economy, all of those pieces of the puzzle make a lot of sense. But definitely, you should go to Witzel's Oyster House on your 80th birthday with your 99-year-old dad. That sounds like one of the best things I've ever heard.
19: That sounds like a lot of fun, honestly. And it came from a video clip, and you could see how happy they were about it. They've been planning this for years. And I believe Jimmy's got a brother who is, I think, 2 or 3 years younger than him. So in another 3 years, hopefully they get to do the exact same thing. But I'm sure you've met clients like Jimmy who have parents that are still alive in their 90s. How do you plan for retirement when longevity of that nature runs in their family?
18: Well, we really do have to figure out if they don't have a public or a municipal pension or a federal pension, how do they create a private pension? Because people that die at 99 or 101 or 103, they don't really care the balance of their 401k. Right. They want to know the balance of their checking account to buy the groceries that month. Mm-hmm. So my Auntie Robbie, who lived to be 102 and her dad lived to be 100 and her older sister lived to be 99.
19: Wow.
18: They all came from that era where income was the outcome that mattered most. They lived through 1929. They were kids of the Great Depression.
19: Oh, yeah.
18: Then they lost everything. Mm-hmm. So for them, they weren't trying to ever get rich. They never thought they would ever get rich, but they didn't want to be hungry again because being hungry was very discouraging physically and emotionally. So they looked at life as predictable, reliable streams of ability to take care of the family was more important than how much was technically in the bank account. They wanted the reliable streams of income more than they wanted the size of the balance of the account. And I think many of us are starting to shift our thinking as well, because, you know, you saw in the 80s and the 90s, all of those TV commercials that had some big number, $1.237 million, and it was a green arrow and followed you all around New York City, or the big giant dominoes in the Central Park.
19: Oh, yeah.
18: If you had a certain number, you were okay. But what does okay really mean? The number should only be how much do I need every month adjusted for inflation to make sure that I'm enjoying life and can pay my bills and make sure I'm okay with medical expenses. Then everything else that you spend could be in a different account that really is a number. Mm-hmm. I need $200,000 to bless my family or to do fun things, or I need $20,000, whatever the number is. But don't conflate those two arguments. One of those accounts should be to spend, and one of them should be able to create income. Two different approaches.
19: It's that paychecks and playchecks mentality. And, you know, as you said, you know, with your family, they're making sure that their goal was to not go hungry again. And if they had enough to go in there, you know, that in and of itself is a form of richness, a form of abundance, you know. And what is the focus, honestly? Is it about having the largest balance in your 401k when you pass? Is it about, you know, having your kids look back and go, you know, my father really, you know, he beat the S&P year in and year out? Or is it about the memories that you create? It is about having the income and the means to actually enjoy life. I think, but I don't want to speak on everyone's behalf here, but I think a large number of you out there are going to want the latter out there, focusing on making the memories and not just the money. As we said earlier, memories sometimes do cost a bit, but that is what John Ripley does. That is what the team at Smarter Retirement Solutions does. They have that phrase. That is their phrase, making memories and not just money. And so if you want to shift that mindset and not just focus on the balance in your 401k or your TSP or your 403b, whatever the alphabet soup is, and start working on the income that's going to generate and the memories that can help you create, well, all you have to do is pick up the phone, give a call, set up a time. 407-974-7655. 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It's a complimentary meeting. 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You can always find them online as well at smarterretirementradio.com. I want to thank you for joining us here on Smarter Retirement Radio. Really do appreciate you taking the time. Hope you have a great week ahead of you. Stay safe out there. John, appreciate the time from you as well. Hope you have a great week. As we wrap up, I do want to leave you with a final word.
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11: With SRN News, I'm Michael Harrington in Washington. Watching for a deal to end the Iranian war today. Pakistan says an agreement is closer than ever. President Trump asserts it will be signed within the next 24 hours. Iran making most optimistic statements it's made so far. Its foreign minister yesterday said the likelihood of finalizing a memorandum of understanding in coming days is very high. President Trump will meet with the G7 tomorrow and discuss the Strait of Hormuz and the demining of that important waterway. China says it firmly opposes the U.S., adding several prominent Chinese businesses to its list of military-linked companies. The Pentagon, including companies like BYD, Alibaba, and Baidu, to the list of firms it deems to have ties with the Chinese Army, preventing them from landing U.S. defense contracts. The Chinese say it's an unfair assessment of those firms. This is SRN News.
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22: You've got Dr. Mark and Larry in the Healthcare Now studios, and we are hopefully, maybe confusing a little, but hopefully not boring everybody.
29: Oh, I don't think this is boring.
22: No, this is stuff that people do not hear.
29: That's right.
22: And I think the reason that you were able to engage me in these topics, because when I started this as a pediatric surgeon, I didn't know anything
29: about this.
22: That's
29: right. That's
22: right. I knew what everybody else knew. I saw it on TV, and I knew there were certain times a year that when we were watching those news stations I was talking about,
29: that's right,
22: you had those awful, why are their commercials so bad?
29: And they're everywhere.
22: And they're so bad.
29: Yeah.
22: And typically not the big players.
29: That's right.
22: That are doing those commercials.
29: That's right.
22: You know? That's, I mean, there's some, but usually it's not. Usually
29: regional plans.
22: Usually it's one of the things, and we'll talk about, and we can wait and talk about this later, but these plans have ratings.
29: Oh, yeah.
22: They have stars.
29: One to five star.
22: And
29: if you don't have at least a 3.5 star, you're vulnerable to being terminated by Medicare.
22: Okay. But didn't the president say he wanted to get rid of the 4 stars? Oh, that's a little joke there. That's a little military joke I had to throw in.
29: That's a military.
22: But, yeah. but to be fair, there
29: you're,
22: are there
29: you're
22: any...
29: You're good in that regard,
22: exactly.
29: Dr. Mark.
22: Are there any five-star programs in our area right now?
29: Yes, Devoted Health Plans
22: okay.
29: is a five-star plan. Humana has been for years. Cigna's even been when they were Cigna Health
22: now.
29: Spring, and
22: mm-hmm.
29: now they're not. Because,
22: they're out of the game.
29: Yeah, they're Health Spring now. They're not even... They're owned by...
22: Right, it's not Cigna, is what I'm saying.
29: Yeah, it's not even Cigna anymore.
22: Mm-hmm. Yeah.
29: And Blue Cross, I don't ever recall Blue Cross being a five-star plan.
22: No. And you would think that those would be the five-star plans.
29: You would.
22: Because they're the big payers. Yeah. You know, they're the ones that can afford. So so that always made me a little curious as to how that worked.
29: Yeah.
22: And the advantage of being in a five plan is that you can move away from that plan into another plan.
29: Well, you can market all year long.
22: Yes, right.
29: You don't five-star plan can bring on anybody at any time for the entire 12 months, and you don't have to worry about just the open enrollment period.
22: But if you're in a three-star plan, can you move to a five-star plan anytime?
29: No.
22: Yeah, so it's
29: you're locked
22: it's a one-way play.
29: You're locked in for the year.
22: But not for

0: budgeting issue by CMS.
1: It's just because the administrative cost of making a change.
0: Yeah, exactly. But let's continue talking about Medicare Advantage a little bit.
1: Okay.
0: One of the things that Medicare Advantage does is you have pre-authorizations.
1: Mm-hmm.
0: Under straight Medicare, you don't.
1: You just walk in.
0: But there is legislation, and it is a hot topic in Washington right now, that to try and bring on pre-authorizations for straight Medicare.
1: Mm-hmm.
0: And I will tell you, the Medicare and the American Hospital Association and the American Medical Association and even the American Pharmaceutical Association are fighting this tooth and nail, Dr. Mark.
1: Well, it's very expensive.
0: Yes.
1: To go through that process. And we've talked about how the process is somewhat meaningless.
0: Yeah.
1: Because even if you're pre-authorized for something, it doesn't mean it's going to get paid.
0: That's right.
1: It means,
0: that's right.
1: It means it's not definitely not going to get paid.
0: Right.
1: That's all it means.
0: Right.
1: Right. I mean, so it's not helpful for providers or for patients.
0: Well, when you look at pre-auths, and I'm not just talking Medicare, I'm talking Medicaid and commercial,
1: right.
0: The whole bit.
1: Right.
0: Payers anywhere deny from anywhere from 3 to 36% of claims. That's the wide range of where payers are today.
1: Yeah, I don't think I knew any of the threes. I only knew the 40s.
0: Yeah, the 30s and the 35s. Yeah. United Healthcare is one of the worst, but the big ones, Dr. Mark, if you look at the list, they're all Medicaid plans.
1: Mm-hmm. Oh,
0: huge
1: okay.
0: denials.
1: Okay.
0: And Medicare, but
1: Medicaid.
0: Medicaid. Mm-hmm. But 65% of those denials are overturned.
1: Well, yeah, but
0: even
1: not
0: in Medicaid.
1: But not without a cost to the
0: huge
1: client.
0: Administrative
1: cost and really some serious stress when it comes to the client.
0: Well, and the provider, I mean, how many times, and I know the answer to this before I even ask you, were you approved for a service?
1: Yeah,
0: and then a procedure, and then they came back 60 days after you
1: did it,
0: healed the child,
1: and say, by the way, Dr. Mark,
0: we're not going to pay you.
1: Right.
0: Yeah.
1: And the problem with that is that depending on like who you work for or with, mm-hmm. who does that checking for you, you can totally miss it. And it just never gets put in your bank account.
0: Right.
1: And at the end of the year, you're like, why did I make so much less? I can't keep the lights on here.
0: That's right.
1: Because I did just as many procedures this year as I did last year.
0: Right.
1: And that's what it is.
0: Well, you know, you have to look at it on both sides. You have to look at the patient side and as compared to the payer. And then you have to look at the provider side as compared to how the payer treats them.
1: Right.
0: And again, choosing the right Medicare plan for a Medicare beneficiary is very important on both sides of that.
1: Yes, yes. Knowing what they're going to be able to do.
0: Yeah.
1: Are they a team that of patients that are just they're not going to be paying attention to. They're just going to go to get their care and get it and not look at it.
0: That's right.
1: Are they providers that have a whole team that are looking for this?
0: Mm-hmm.
1: And we talk about there's all these, it has created businesses in healthcare that never existed before try to make sure that people are doing the job that they should be doing.
0: Well, AI's taken over pre-authorization, mm-hmm. creating total havoc, and that's part of the problems that Washington is having with AI and denials of claims. It's just created
1: because AI is denying so much.
0: AI's denying so much, and they feel that the AI algorithms are biased depending on the plan.
1: Well,
0: they probably are.
1: If the AI provider is the government.
0: Right.
1: And what are they using? Because they don't have their own AI.
0: That's right.
1: Right.
0: It's their algorithms.
1: Or if it's a third party that's actually doing this and identifying what we're trying to avoid. And so those are some of the companies that we work with.
0: Yeah. And you know, if you choose Medicare Advantage over straight Medicare, most all providers accept straight Medicare.
1: Right.
0: But every provider doesn't accept every Medicare Advantage plan.
1: Correct. They have to be on that.
0: So you have to make sure
1: network.
0: That your provider, the hospitals that you want to go to if you have that and need it, and all the other specialist providers are on your Medicare Advantage plan.
1: Gee, I wonder how you could get more providers to be on more plans. Pay them.
0: Pay them better.
1: Make sure that the reimbursement rates are not only appropriate, but they're actually getting paid.
0: Well, that's, I'm glad you brought that up, because the average, and I say there, I'm sure there's an exception.

0: to every average. On average, specialists are paid between 70 and 80% of Medicare allowable.
1: Wow.
0: I don't know how they survive.
1: No, because back in the day, Medicare and Medicaid were set up to be that that's supposed to cover your costs.
0: That's right.
1: Right?
0: That's
1: so right. Now the other providers are using that benchmark to say, well, if they're going to pay you that, we're going to pay you that.
0: Right.
1: And that's
0: right.
1: Never the way it was supposed to be.
0: Yeah.
1: And so every payment out there is defined by the Medicare saying, this is what you should pay for this RVU.
0: Yeah. Yeah.
1: And that's the end of the story.
0: Yeah.
1: And if a provider wants to say, yeah, I'm just following those charts, they're basically getting the benefits that you're getting with just having straight Medicare.
0: Well, let's talk about a scenario right here in our local community. We talk about the Villages, fastest growing Medicare in the country. The hospital in the Villages, the Villages Health Center is called, was owned by a private entity that also owned Leesburg Regional.
1: Right.
0: Last time I checked, 92% of their admissions were Medicare.
1: Yeah. Well, I mean, that makes sense.
0: And they didn't have any commercial because people don't live there.
1: Right.
0: They couldn't survive. And guess what they ended up doing? They sold the hospitals to UF Health.
1: Yep. Yep.
0: The University of Florida Health now owns them.
1: Yep. Yep. And now I think Advent just opened a hospital there.
0: They did.
1: So they're
0: well,
1: looking
0: actually,
1: to
0: that's
1: get
0: in
1: the market.
0: Wildwood.
1: Yeah, but I think they're still serving.
0: Serves that community.
1: Community. So hopefully we have some listeners that are far, far away from us here, and so they wouldn't even know where that was. But it's one exit down.
0: But your comment about Medicare is supposed to cover the cost. It doesn't. Without the 265% on average payment of Medicare by commercial carriers, or cost.
1: That's supposed to be the cost.
0: Yeah, that's the cost. That's how they survive.
1: Yeah, yeah.
0: You know?
1: But at the end of the day, the question always becomes, how hard is it for a patient to actually get the help that they need?
0: Yeah.
1: And there's so many barriers to that happening throughout the country.
0: Right.
1: And as much as people are thinking, oh, I don't have to worry about it when I'm 65. I'm going to be on Medicare.
0: Yep. Yep.
1: It's just, that's not how it works.
0: No.
1: The barriers have not been removed at all. And in fact, they're new barriers.
0: Yeah. Well, there's a storm brewing in Medicare that a lot of people that are in the Medicare business understand it. Mm-hmm. But the average patient, consumer, they have no idea. But there's a storm brewing, Dr. Mark. You mentioned in 2030 that every patient's going to be in some type of a managed care program, whether it's a Medicare Advantage plan or an ACO being in straight Medicare.
1: Yep.
0: The ACO world is going to full risk.
1: Yep.
0: And what's going to happen when a provider in an ACO is at full risk? There's going to be prior authorizations. It's going to operate very similar to a Medicare Advantage plan. Therefore, in reality, the model today of straight Medicare isn't going to exist after 2030.
1: No, it won't.
0: Yeah.
1: It won't. Yeah.
0: And people don't realize that, though.
1: And I think what we're going to see is a shift where the MA programs are strictly in the highly populated areas.
0: Yep.
1: And the ACOs are in the other areas where there's not really any competition.
0: Yep.
1: And so will they be getting a different level of healthcare delivery? Probably not, because it's really based on where they are. But is it the same from one place to another? It is not.
0: Well, just to give you an idea of what you're talking about, we just added some very large groups in Naples, and here we're in Central Florida in our ACO. But listen to this. We also just added a group in Oklahoma and in Arizona.
1: Really?
0: In our Florida group.
1: Interesting.
0: Yeah. Now, you got to be able to manage that, particularly on the clinical side.
1: Yeah.
0: But that's under the straight Medicare umbrella of an ACO.
1: Right. But it's still at risk.
0: It's at risk. Yeah.
1: Yeah. Yep. And I think that's the difference. Yep. The ACO model is an at-risk model across the board.
0: Yeah.
1: The MA model is a very different model.
0: That's, it is.
1: That's like that's a negotiated amount
0: that the
1: publicly traded companies are working with the government to say this is what we're doing.
0: So we're going to sum up Medicare when we come back in our final segment, Dr. Mark.
1: It's only going to take one segment. Why are we taking so long?
0: And then we're going to look at commercial insurance and where we're at with there.
1: We'll be right back.
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1: You've got Dr. Mark and Larry Jones in the Healthcare Now studios. We got one more segment to cover things up. We wanted to jump into a topic that we've talked about before.
0: Yes.
1: But let's say in today's world, certainly in the United States at 65, a lot of folks are still working.
0: That's right.
1: I know that my intent is to work well to 75.
0: Me too.
1: And yeah. So that is a whole different animal. So let's jump into describe to me how does that work?
0: Yeah, when you turn age 65, chances are your employer would prefer that you go primary Medicare.
1: Right, because then it gets paid.
0: Because it lowers their premiums.
1: Right.
0: And then maybe they'll keep you on the supplemental part of the Medicare retirement program, basically,
1: yeah,
0: within the employer program. They may or they may not. They may say, you know what, we'll just pay you
1: a stipend
0: to cover the Part D, and you just go to a Medicare
1: right.
0: Advantage plan. Or in some regards, we've heard that employers don't force people off of their insurance plan, their private employer plan, when they turn 65 until they choose to go to Medicare, and it might be a couple years.
1: Right, right.
0: And we've known many people that have said, I'm not on Medicare, I'm still on my health plan for my company, and I'm 68 years old.
1: So what are they paying on that other side from their Social Security?
0: They're not paying anything.
1: Okay.
0: The employer is still footing the bill, just as if you hadn't turned age 65.
1: Right. So, but how does that work? What does that employee have to do to make sure they're not having that money taken
0: from? Just their employee contribution. But yet the employer is going to take a hit on claims, particularly if you're self-insured versus even if you're fully insured, they're going to work it in.
1: But how does Medicare know not to charge your, let's say you're 67.
0: Because you haven't enrolled in Medicare yet.
1: Don't they automatically start taking the money?
0: No.
1: So
0: you have to enroll.
1: So what if you're 65 mm-hmm. and you're not working?
0: Right.
1: You're not covered.
0: Well, then you have to enroll in Medicare.
1: Well, what if you don't?
0: Well, then you don't have Medicare coverage.
1: Right. So you have nothing.
0: They have nothing.
1: So your Social Security is going to come in. Because you have to tell me
0: at that, age 66 in 10 months or age 67
1: right,
0: if you
1: right.
0: were born after
1: right.
0: age
1: and if you don't enroll in yep. Medicare, then that money, you're going to get all that money. You just have no coverage.
0: That's right.
1: So what right. percentage of the population is doing that right now?
0: Very little.
1: Really?
0: Very little. I'm not advising it. Yeah.
1: I'm not advising it, but there are lots of folks out there that are under. Yeah. Well,
0: yeah.
1: if they don't know
0: yeah.
1: or they
0: yeah.
1: choose
0: yeah.
1: not to do it because it's too much money.
0: Yeah. I think most people, you mean the 205, the Part D? Well, then they enroll in a Medicare Advantage plan and all they pay is their 205.
1: No, you're not hearing me.
0: Let's look
1: at a 35-year-old.
0: Okay.
1: Okay.
0: All right.
1: And they just say, well, I'm not covered. I'm just not going to have insurance.
0: Right.
1: Okay.
0: Right. And there are a lot out
1: okay.
0: there.
1: That
0: yeah.
1: same person, when they're 65, can say the same thing.
0: Yeah, but that's pretty stupid.
1: We're talking about people, and
0: exactly.
1: there are going to be people that are doing it.
0: I'm
1: just saying that's what happens.
0: Right.
1: That's one of the opportunities, if you will.
0: Yeah.
1: And now let's say that you're 69
0: okay.
1: and you're working and you're making a reasonable income. You're making
0: okay.
1: $300,000 a year.
0: Okay.
1: Okay.
0: Mm-hmm.
1: Now, you're not only are you going to be, let's say you're not, your employer is already still paying your,
0: you're still on your employer health plan.
1: Right.
0: Okay.
1: So now what's coming out of their Social Security?
0: You mean the 69-year-old?
1: Yes.
0: Nothing.
1: Mm-hmm.
0: Because they're not enrolled in Social Security. You're just like as if you didn't turn age 65. It stays the same.
1: Okay. Or they didn't enroll in Medicare, you mean?
0: That's right. Didn't enroll in Medicare.
1: So they're getting their Social Security.
0: Oh, they'll get their Social Security, yeah.
1: And they're not paying
0: There's
1: anything.
0: Nothing comes out of Social Security.
1: So now let's say that they decide, you know what? Let's say I'm independently employed.
0: Right.
1: And I'm now 69.
0: Self-employed.
1: Yep. Self-employed, mm-hmm. 69, and I want Medicare coverage. So, and if I take Medicare coverage, even if I get an MA plan, now what happens?
0: Well, you could just choose to become Medicare beneficiary.
1: But isn't there an amount of money that you're going to be paying back in because of the fact that you are making more than $300,000 a year?
0: Well, now you're going to the IRMA tax.
1: I've been trying to get you to IRMA for like 5 minutes.
0: Well, IRMA's a whole different animal.
1: Yeah, but it's there. But, it fits.
0: Oh, it's there.
1: But so it fits every one of those scenarios I mentioned.
0: If you are in Medicare and you're still working,
1: mm-hmm.
0: and you're paying that Part B at 205, if you make over $115,000 a year, you are in level one. There are five levels.
1: Yep.
0: Up to almost $700 over and above the 205 you pay for IRMA tax. Now, I found out something the other day that I did not realize. IRMA tax also applies to your Part D premium,
1: mm-hmm.
0: where it can charge you an additional $36 a month maximum on top of that $150 mm-hmm. that you would pay if you delay it and or unless you're making that kind of money.
1: Right.
0: Yeah. I had no idea IRMA tax even went into Part D. Let me tell you, this came in 2010.
1: And you're also, if you're employed, you're also paying into Medicare.
0: Absolutely, yeah. And if you're employed, you're still working. Not only, if you're making that kind of money, not only are you going to pay your Medicare tax, your payroll tax.
1: Right.
0: By the time the fourth quarter of that year comes, it's going to go up about $80 a pay period.
1: And then your Social Security, you're still paying into Social Security.
0: That's
1: You're getting Social Security, but you're still paying in up to $75,000 a year, right?
0: That's right. That's right. Well, whatever it is, 75.6, I believe it is.
1: Yeah, okay.
0: It's a flat amount. But the bottom line is this IRMA tax came into play in 2010 when Obama was president.
1: Mm-hmm.
0: I can't believe Trump hadn't killed that yet. He did away with tax on Social Security, yet he left IRMA in place. That doesn't make any sense to me, Dr. Mark.
1: The IRMA tax has got to be the most ridiculous tax in the 20th century beyond.
0: Would dedicate $250,000 to an attorney, you could get that overruled in the Supreme Court because that's double taxation.
1: It makes no sense. Like the first time you told me about that, of course it does, because there is a point where your accountant's got to sit down with you and say, you got to retire, you know?
0: Yep.
1: And now, okay, let's say that you're retired, but you did well and you've got a really strong 401k.
0: Mm-hmm.
1: So you're taking your distributions.
0: Right.
1: How does that affect?
0: All plays into it.
1: Yeah. So if your distributions are over 100,
0: if you sell a home and right now it's 250,000, anything in excess profit of 250 goes towards your IRMA tax, meaning your taxable income that applies to IRMA tax.
1: Yeah.
0: If you roll over a 401k and take that money out, that goes against it as well. They got you every way coming and going, Dr. Mark. It just fries me. I wish I was an attorney, because if I was, I would take this all the way to the Supreme Court.
1: You should go to law school. I mean, you got 3 years. No, 3 years. I'm sure there's some schools that take you in. Yeah.
0: Well, and become a healthcare attorney, I probably could do that.
1: Yeah, absolutely, absolutely. But then you'd earn too much money, your IRMA tax would get crazy.
0: Well, it maxes out at I believe it's $769
1: a month
0: per month. Per person over and above the 205.
1: Plus $36 a month.
0: Plus $36 on the Part D, plus your Medicare tax goes up at the end of the year based on your income.
1: Mm-hmm. Mm-hmm. Yeah.
0: It's absolutely ridiculous, Dr. Mark.
1: Is this why because I think Obama did this at when the fear was we were going to look at a crash of the Medicare trust.
0: Yes, that's exactly why. Right. Well, it was predicted in 2010 that by 2016, Medicare would be insolvent.
1: Right.
0: And so that's why he did these things. But now we're already out to 2026. Now they're predicting 2034. Trump's already, you know, killed income tax on Social Security. And yet Trump himself has to be paying the maximum in Social Security for Medicare himself. Now, I realize he's probably got so much money, doesn't even know he's paying it.
1: Right.
0: But you know what? I know I'm paying it.
1: No, for sure.
0: And
1: for
0: I know
1: sure.
0: a lot of people that aren't wealthy are paying it, and it's coming out of their Social Security every month.
1: Yeah, yeah, yeah.
0: And it's just unfair.
1: Well, I think it's also one of those arguments where at some point, if you're putting away money in your retirement fund, there is a point where, you shouldn't max that out anymore. That doesn't make sense. You're going to be earning more in distributions than you're earning while you're working.
0: That's right.
1: And then the whole idea
0: it's time to retire. But, you know, I know we only got a couple minutes left, Dr. Mark. Let's go the ACA, the Affordable Care Act, the Obamacare. That open enrollment starts November 1 to December 31st for an effective date 1-1. But if you don't sign up by December 15th, you won't be effective until 2-1.
1: Yeah, exactly.
0: So you'll be completely without coverage for that month.
1: So
0: that hasn't changed. So you got the Affordable Care Act. And why would someone go to the ACA? It's back to what you had indicated earlier. Self-employed.
1: Yep.
0: Have no employer plan. Mm-hmm. You're not on Medicare.
1: Right.
0: You're not on Medicaid. You got to go find insurance somewhere.
1: Right. And that's really the only place these days.
0: Used to have agents that would book you and take you to a
1: Blue Cross Blue Shield or somewhere and get your program, and they'd get a cut. And they're still out there.
0: Well, but let me tell you, there's another little piece of the small group health plan laws that we as an organization, IPN, we now have one of our employees, and we're fixing to have two in July, where we got them off of ACA paying $1,200 a month. We actually have our own health plan through United Healthcare where they're paying $700 a month for a premium, and we're covering a good part of that, in the company.
1: Right.
0: But we basically reduced their premium almost $500 a month by offering a small group health plan within our company, and you can do a one-life plan.
1: I got you, Yeah.
0: Remember, we talked about that a little bit a while back when we were talking about what can employers do to help their employees.
1: Right.
0: And that's one thing. But then on top of that, coming up usually around September, October, you're looking at your employer is beginning to plan their plan and get a bid for their employees for the upcoming year, calendar year. So you got to make sure, is your employer self-insured? Is he fully insured? Are they looking at direct primary care model? Is it a PPO? Is it an HMO? Is it a high deductible plan? Is it a health savings account? All these things come into play, Dr. Mark. And the best way to do it is for an employer to have a meeting with their brokers when they onboard people for the upcoming year and explain it all.
1: Have them come out and say what you need to be there.
0: It probably wouldn't be bad for your spouse to be there too.
1: Right. There are definitely some tools out there where you can list all of your situations and be able to come up with the right kind of plan.
0: Exactly.
1: And I think that's another AI tool that someone needs to really tweak, because we need to make sure that we're looking at all the options. And most of the time when you're going to have a broker come out, they're not looking at all the options.
0: No, they're looking at the option that works for them.
1: For their commission. Right, exactly.
0: And that's wrong.
1: Exactly. That's a long-standing issue.
0: Particularly in Medicare.
1: Right.
0: $3 billion in Medicare premiums last year to Medicare beneficiaries. 26% of every Medicare beneficiary generated a commission for a broker.
1: Crazy.
0: And you can go to Medicare.org and do it yourself.
1: It's like opening an account on Sundays. It's so easy, but
0: $3 billion business.
1: Yep. No, that's insane.
0: Dr. Mark, this has been really good today. We've covered a lot.
1: Yeah, I think we may have stressed a few people out, but hang in there. We started by talking about anxiety and stress, and this is definitely we didn't help that.
0: No.
1: But understand that there are people out there that have the right answers.
0: Yep.
1: You just need to gather all your information and talk to one of those people to get the right advice.
0: And again, if you're confused about what we've talked about today, call the station, leave your number, and Dr. Mark or I want to get back to you.
1: We'll see you next week.
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5: Breaking news this hour from townhall.com. I'm Michael Harrington. Another chance for peace in Iran. Pakistan, which has been negotiating between the U.S. and Iran, says that an agreement to end the war is closer than ever, and President Trump says it could be signed as early as today. Allegations of voter fraud in Los Angeles are shaping up as a major concern for conservatives nationwide. Here's correspondent Ken Lorman.
6: Videos from Skid Row show several homeless individuals claiming they were paid small amounts to vote for Mayor Karen Bass and Councilwoman Nithya Raman. The footage, now referred to the Justice Department, also follows reports of questionable voter registrations tied to shelters. Conservative critics say the claims point to potential abuse of the system and demand a full federal investigation to ensure election integrity and accountability. Ken Lorman reporting.
5: One high-level official has been kidnapped in Haiti.
7: Haiti's cabinet director of the defense ministry has been kidnapped by armed men. Local media reports that James Boyard was abducted Thursday in an area of Port-au-Prince that's considered relatively safe. About 70% of the capital is controlled by a powerful gang coalition the U.S. has designated as a foreign terrorist organization. Boyard, a highly respected security expert, was given the job of rebuilding Haiti's armed forces and also serves as inspector general of Haiti's police. It's not clear whether ransom has been requested. I'm Donna Warder.
5: Legislation in two of the nation's most populous states could force 3D printers to come equipped with technology blocking them from making guns. A first-of-its-kind law limiting three-dimensional firearm printing recently passed in New York. A similar measure pending in California. Both would direct panels of experts to come up with technological standards to limit the printers. More on these stories at townhall.com.
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9: Hey, everybody. Welcome to today, to the Mary Gardner Show. I'm Mary, and we have a special guest in the house today. I'm so excited. And today, we're going to be talking about something that built America. Entrepreneurship. Not government programs, not luck, but entrepreneurship. The willingness to take a chance, to solve problems, to serve customers, work hard, and build something that matters. And today, my guest in the studio is a man that has done exactly that. He is U.S. Marine, a business owner. He owns Sutherland Nissan, and North Orlando Mitsubishi. He is a business owner, investor, community leader, and somebody who has built an extraordinary life through hard work, discipline, and service. You're going to learn a lot from him today. I'm so excited. U.S., thank you for being here in the studio. It's so good to see you.
10: I'm excited to be here with you, Mary.
9: Well, I admire you from afar, and I know you from several different places. You also have the Morse code. I'm sure you have other investments and other businesses. Those are the two that I know about right now. But first of all, I have a question to ask because your name is so different. Tell me about your name, U.S. Marine. Is that your real name?
10: So that is my real name. My grandfather was in the military, and his last name was Marine, and he wanted his son's initials to be U.S., so he named my father Ulrich Stanley Marine.
9: Oh.
10: And when I was born, my father named me Ulrich Stanley Marine Jr. and called me by my initials since the day I was born. So U.S. is my initials and my last name is Marine.
9: I love that. It stands out. Nobody forgets it. Everybody asks you about that. So I thought I would get that out of the way in the very beginning. I want to hear about your upbringing. I mean, you are an extraordinary businessman. You have done really, really well. You've been very generous in the community. Tell me about your background. How did you become U.S. Marine, the businessman?
10: So I started out as a car salesman 33 years ago and got into the car business not knowing if I'd ever be able to sell a car or not. But I was a bartender before that. And
9: oh.
10: I was dating the manager of my restaurant, which was Bennigan's. And we ended up breaking up, and she was a little bit hard to work for after we broke up. And
9: I can't imagine why.
10: All the car guys used to come into my bar, and they always told me, you should try to sell cars. So so anyways, I got out of the bar business and got into the car business. And my first month in the car business, I sold 24 cars, and I was salesman of the month. And
9: oh, my gosh, that's a record even today. That's huge.
10: Yeah, I got really excited about the car business and worked really hard. And, saved my money. And
9: You seem very diligent about money, really good about money. Now, were your parents entrepreneurs? Is that where you got the bug, like to go out and just take the risk and like, I can do this, I'm going to try it?
10: So my dad was a banker, and my dad was a really hard worker. He worked he worked till 10, 11 o'clock at night sometimes.
9: Wow,
10: so,
9: okay.
10: So I kind of, you know, watched him and how hard he worked all his life. And just, I guess he instilled that in me. And, I've worked hard all my life.
9: Yeah, so you have. Just, you definitely do. I have watched you. What about your mom?
10: My mom is amazing. My mom is, I mean, she's a great encourager. She's watched me do pretty well in life, and she's very proud of me. So,
9: She's still with us?
10: She is.
9: Oh, that's a blessing. Is she local?
10: All the time. She actually lives in Tampa.
9: Okay. Well, that's fairly local.
10: That's where I was born, and I grew up in Tampa.
9: Where'd you go to high school?
10: Bloomingdale High School.
9: Okay.
10: Bloomingdale, yeah.
9: I don't know it. And okay.
10: It's actually in Brandon, Florida.
9: Okay, Brandon. Oh, I love it. They have the sea ponies over there. I don't know if you've seen them. That's my favorite thing. It's awesome. Now, I want to know about how you realized for yourself. Was it that moment, the aha moment, when you were, obviously, they saw something in you to come over and do cars. Was it that first month that made you realize, oh, my gosh, I'm special, I'm different, I can really do this?
10: So my first month, I sold 24 cars.
9: That's
10: I made
9: huge.
10: About three times what I was making as a bartender. And I got really excited about the car business. Mm-hmm. I worked very, very hard. I ended up getting promoted to management. After selling cars for 3 years, and then I worked my way up in management pretty quickly. And I had been a pretty good saver all my life, so had some money saved up. And about, I would say about 16, 17 years ago, I went to my district manager and for Nissan, and I said, listen, if any dealerships ever come available, let me know. I'm, you know, have some money saved up, and I'd like to try to buy a store. And and then shortly after that, he told me about a dealership in Orlando that came available. And I came from, I was actually living in Naples at that time.
9: Oh my gosh.
10: And came to Orlando and negotiated a deal to buy a Nissan dealership here in Orlando. And it was an underperforming store, not doing well.
9: Okay.
10: And I ended up buying it. And within 3 years, I was the number five Nissan dealer in the nation. So,
9: oh my gosh.
10: Yeah. So did pretty well. And then ended up buying three more stores on the east coast of Florida.
9: Mm-hmm. Okay.
10: And I sold those stores about 3.5 years ago and just had my store in Orlando. I was trying to maybe wind down a little bit and enjoy some of the fruits of my labors. And, but then another dealership came available like 6 months ago, and I bought the Mitsubishi dealership here in Orlando 6 months ago.
9: Going to make that one great,
10: so,
9: too.
10: Yeah, working on that
9: Oh,
10: now.
9: My gosh.
10: So it's a work in progress.
9: There's so many things that I want to kind of unpack there for the listeners. First of all, you jumped into something, and you were good at it. And so you had that initial, you had hard drive. A lot of people, John Morgan has a book called You Can't Teach Hungry, but you had that hunger that you knew. So as when you were doing the, working at a restaurant or whatever, were you mm-hmm. that ambitious guy who was making the bucks?
10: I mean, I was back then too. I thought maybe. I'd end up being a manager of restaurants. But,
9: yeah.
10: But you know, the car business kind of grabbed me and it was obvious. I really loved it. Get to meet a lot of good people and, made a lot of friends. And I have people that bought cars from me 30 years ago when I was a salesman. They still buy cars from me today.
9: I would too. I think that's amazing. Yeah. And you've built your career here in Orlando. And I think that that's something that people could note. And really taking, you know, I go back also, you had your father's insight into banking and about money, and you were already disciplined about that. And if I'm looking at young entrepreneurs or people starting out, watching the finances is really important. How important has that been for you in your career?
10: So it's very important. I had a mentor 30 years ago. His name was G.R. Tarr, and he had me read a book. It's called The Richest Man in Babylon. Mm. And that book kind of teaches you the discipline to save money, make your money work for you. And I recommend everybody read that book. It's a really, really good book. I've probably read it 5 times over my lifetime. But, it's a great book, and it mm-hmm. kind of teaches you everything. And, you know, you can have great ideas, but if you don't have money saved up to put them to action.
9: That's right. It's a lot of hardship. And a lot of people right now are getting laid off because of AI. And so there's a lot of people that are going to be stung and not prepared. And I think, and I keep hearing this, that people are just going to be without a job instantaneously. 30,000 people fired in one day, you know, in some companies, large companies. So,
10: I have a friend in AI and robotics, and mm-hmm. he told me that our world is going to change in the next 10 years more than it's changed in any 10-year period history.
9: Yeah.
10: So I think...
9: What did he say about the car industry? I mean, already you can go and you can download a car. You can buy it online. It downloads. You can drive it off the lot. Do you think that's going to change? Or do you think in a relationship business like yours is now, that's going to remain?
10: So there's going to be a lot of changes in the car business, but there's one thing that stays pretty steady mm-hmm. is that anybody that wants to buy a car normally wants to come test drive it first.
9: Okay.
10: So there's always going to be cars on the lot. There's always going to be car dealerships and customers are going to be able to come and test drive a car. We do sell a lot of cars online, but the customer ultimately comes and test drives the car before they sign the paperwork.
9: Okay. It's always nice. I mean, over at your Nissan dealership, everyone greets you at their car. I really like it. They're not high pressure. And so I think that personality or that touch, that human touch is still going to be important, even if they can do all of that. Well, they can, I've got chick number, you know, car lot number 121, whatever, go over and get your key, your car, and probably they can self-serve. I'm sure there's a way to figure it out. But I agree. I think that in something like that, people are going to still want to have that human touch. What else did he say in terms of the change did he say anything else? Just losing jobs? That's why I'm like, people have to learn how to adjust to AI and also go into entrepreneurship. But what else did your friend say?
10: Okay, so I'll tell you what he said.
9: Yeah.
10: So he said that robotics is going to be a big deal. So, for instance, he put it in the car, and in terms for me in the car business, he said, you know, the first time anybody ever saw a car on the road, they were bewildered because everything else prior to that was horse and buggy. And he goes, in the next year, you're going to see your first robot. And then the next year after that, you're going to see 40 robots. And the next year after that, you're going to see 400 robots. And he said, within 10 years, everybody's going to have a robot in their home. He goes, the robot will be your kid's best friend. He goes, you'll be able to tell your robot, I'm going shopping, teach my child trigonometry while I'm gone. And robots will be smarter than any humans. They can walk into any room, and within 30 seconds, they're going to know everything. If there's a book on the wall, they'll know every word on every page of that book. And
9: Oh, my gosh. And, we're going to be so smart. Yeah, let's just plant that chip right into our brain right this minute.
10: Pretty interesting. He's like, God. Your children, if you want, your robot can homeschool them.
9: Oh, my gosh.
10: It's a little bit scary, to be honest
9: with
10: you.
9: It is scary. I just saw a video of a robot. I think it was over in China. And the robot actually kicked a little boy that was in this parade. And, like, the kid buckled over. It wasn't a good thing. So we're not there yet, U.S. We're still human-oriented. So, yeah.
10: So I was in China 3 weeks ago.
9: Oh, really?
10: Yeah,
9: oh, my
10: China's
9: gosh.
10: Crazy.
9: Oh, my gosh. We're going to have to hear about that when we come back. We're about ready to take a break. We are talking to U.S. Marine, and he is the owner of Sutherland Nissan and North Orlando Mitsubishi. And he is talking, and we are talking sales and entrepreneurship and you making money. All right, guys, we'll be right back. Listen to our fantastic sponsors. AI is leveling the playing field. 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
12: Talk of your town. The answer. Where voice meets vision. Welcome back to the Mary Gardner Show. Now let's get back into the studio. Here's Mary.
9: Hey, everybody. Welcome back. I'm Mary Gardner, and I am so happy to have my friend, U.S. Marine, in the studio with us today. And we're talking sales, and we're talking entrepreneurship. And I just want to encourage each one of you, because I know that we can put our head in the sand, and we can think, you know, AI is not going to change me. But like U.S. just said, that his friend who's in robotics, in the next few years, our world is going to change more than it has ever in the history of the world. And so you don't want to just hide. You want to at least be educated and research. Find ways to make money on your own. What are the skills that people are still going to be using? And as I see it, it's going to be the human relationship. Getting to know people in conversation. Right now, if you think about, if you go to the store, if you go to out to dinner, everybody's got their head in their phone and they're not communicating. But I do believe in a new world that communication is going to be really important, because we are going to have robots, right, U.S.? We're going to have them in the home. He was just telling me off the screen. What are we going to be doing in the home with the robots?
10: Well, I mean, they're going to be doing everything. Teaching your children, taking care of your children, that'll be your child's best friend. it was pretty impressive when I was listening to this guy tell me all about this. But yeah, he says within 10 years, everyone's going to own a robot. And, you know, it's a little bit scary to me. But, you know, when you're telling your robot to take care of your children while you're out shopping, that's
9: can they administer, can they punish them? Like, hey, get out, you know, stop running in the street. I mean, go running, go. They probably can go tackle them.
10: They're going to be able to do all of that.
9: Well, not that we want our robots to be tackling our children. Let's not program them that way. But, you know, then you think about grandmother's love. You know, and how are they going to get that if we don't keep our families close? And we've got this big trend now of people pushing their families away and not having anything to do with it. And I think that in this world of all computerized everything, that's what's happening, is this loss of human relationship connection. As a result, we have loneliness, the epidemics, addictions, all sorts of things. So it's not all good. How do you think people can prevent having a life that's just, you know, it's not full of hope. It's basically all robotic, and we ultimately could be controlled by other people. How do we prevent that?
10: You know, it's really scary. You know, I've listened to on the news that children are turning to ChatGPT for friendship, and that's really really kind of scary. Mm-hmm. But you know, imagine having a robot in your home that's your friend's, your children's best friend.
9: Yeah.
10: It's definitely concerning.
9: Well, and then you think about, like, you were just in China, and the children in China are a lot more disciplined. They spend a lot more time in school. They learn a lot more. So it's possible that we'll be learning a lot more. I don't know if we're going to be having the human skills or the relationship skills. But tell me about your trip to China. What was that like?
10: So I'd never been to China before, did not know much about it. But when I got there, I will tell you that I was amazed. China's pretty super cool country. I mean, they are quite a bit more advanced than we are here.
9: Wow.
10: Like we were in the park and we wanted coffee and we ordered coffee and a drone brought us our coffee.
9: Oh, my gosh. Yeah. Are you serious?
10: Not even kidding.
9: Oh, my gosh.
10: Coffee delivered to us by a drone.
9: Oh, my gosh.
10: And, but China's a beautiful country. It's really super safe. I mean, even the police there don't carry guns. And super clean.
9: Mm-hmm.
10: The cars there talk to you.
9: Oh, my goodness.
10: Yeah, it's pretty
9: that's
10: interesting.
9: That's intense. But, that's so different. And you hear these people like Tucker Carlson or President Trump. They come back from Russia and they come back from Japan and China. And everyone's like, we're not like that at all. Our country has really been degraded and falling down to a level that a lot of us don't recognize. If you go to maybe some of those liberal cities that have let go, you know, crime and police and things like that. I'm pretty sure you're a conservative. What makes you, in your political lines, what do you think that our country would benefit most from? What political party? Because I don't know if you would consider the socialist, that's liberal, right?
10: So I'm a capitalist. So,
9: okay. Yeah.
10: I'm a hard worker. And, you know, another thing, when I was in China, they're hard workers there, man. They work 7 days a week, 16 hours a day. There is crazy. But they're definitely a lot more disciplined.
9: Yeah.
10: And
9: but I saw a video or saw a movie, and it was the Chinese company came over and took over a manufacturing company here in the United States. It was somewhere in the upper northwest or northeast. And the Chinese people outworked our people by tons. But then they showed them at home and they were crying. They were away from their family. They are controlled by their state. They have to work for the state. And so they don't have the relationships and they're not happy. And so there's a balance. Which one is better?
10: I mean, I kind of like my life here too, but I did work hard all my life too. I was working, you know, 6 days a week, 70 hours a day to get to where, not 70 hours a day, 70 hours a week to get to where I am now. So, I mean, I've always been a disciplined, hard worker, but, you know, now in the last, I would say 3-4 years, I've started taking some time off and enjoying the fruits of my labors. But, yeah, the Chinese people, they work They work every single day.
9: Yeah.
10: All day long.
9: They do. They're so respectful. The Asian culture is so respectful. And so there are so many things that we can learn from them. I do love watching on reels, like for all of the advances in technology that even Japan has. And so it does. They do have the creature comforts. And so there are a lot of things technology-wise that we can catch up with. But I think from that, we can also teach them the relationship, because so far in our country, and now that's changed a lot, people have moved and they're away from their family, but family has been really important. Maybe not like the Italians or the Spanish, you know. And then we know that cultures that are happiest, I think, dance a lot. And so, you know, got to put that in there, that if they're dancing, connecting, that's always fun. It brings a lot of joy to people. I want to go back to another skill that you've developed from such a young age, besides just the finances, but also sales. And so in my mind, sales is a really great skill that people should be learning now and studying. How has sales benefited you in your career, knowing how to do it?
10: Okay, so with me, sales has been pretty simple. My philosophy is treat people right, mm-hmm. give them a fair deal, and make them customers for life. So mm-hmm. I'm not a car dealership where we're, you know, it's not any high pressure at my dealership.
9: Right.
10: We want to show you how easy it is to buy a car at right. Sutherland Nissan or North Orlando Mitsubishi. Yeah. So definitely not high pressure. And I think if you give people a fair deal and make them a customer for life, that's the key to it. I mean, all of 50% of my business is repeat and referral customers.
9: It's amazing.
10: I mean, like I said, I'm still selling cars to people that I sold when I was just a salesman 30 years ago. And they drive from Tampa. They drive from Fort Myers, from Naples.
9: Oh, wow.
10: They drive to Orlando to buy cars for me because I try to make it as easy as possible. So, if I were going to give anybody advice, yeah. just treat people right. You know, mm-hmm.
9: Why are some people so intimidated by sales? Because I think the used car salesman, you had said it earlier, not a high pressure, but they pressure you really hard. And I know there's been times where in sales, like I tried to make my own quota, you know, and so you try to get that real lag, that last, oh, it's Friday, the end of the month, you got to make your deal. So you guys don't do that?
10: I mean, I'm not going to tell you that we're not going to follow up with you. If you come yeah. to my dealership, you're interested in buying yeah. a car, you might test drive it, you might yeah. spend an hour with my salesperson.
9: Yeah.
10: And, you know, I expect my salesperson to follow up with you if you
9: Absolutely.
10: Don't buy a car that day. And,
9: yeah.
10: you know, we'll give you time to shop around. We'll let you check out some other cars, but we're going to follow up with you and try to get you back and try to put you in a car from our stores.
9: So. Yeah, and you should. I mean, that's where most sales are lost, is in the follow-up.
10: Yeah.
9: And sometimes it takes 5 or 6 touch points for a person to even feel comfortable with the salesperson. So you got to get to know people. And so I bet and imagine even those follow-up calls need to be friendly and are friendly. And I know your people are really well trained. I've been out yeah. there and they're great.
10: Absolutely. We don't want to blow you up, but
9: right.
10: we also, you know, we want to keep in contact with you and hopefully get you back into our store and
9: yeah.
10: put you in one of our cars.
9: Yeah, exactly. Now, I've been to your store several times, and I have to admit, I mean, the guys are all great. Haven't seen a whole lot of females out there. There may be some opportunities for you ladies at Nissan. I don't know.
10: I wish. I'd love.
9: We got to get some lady salespeople, right?
10: I've had some in the past.
9: Yeah.
10: I had one that was really, really good.
9: Yeah.
10: She ended up having a baby and,
9: yeah.
10: and leaving the business. But
9: let me put a pitch out there.
10: Female salespeople can do really well.
9: Women salespeople are really good because we're relational and we do care for people more in a nurturing way. Not that we're better, but we're more attentive sometimes to people's needs or emotions. And so I've coached people in sales and have seen that the females have done extraordinarily well. And then again, what US was just saying, that the follow-up is really important and just keeping that relationship going. And so I think that's great. So if you're a sales personality and everyone tells you that, hit up US Marine at Nissan. It's the Sutherland Nissan. All right. I want to talk too. You've got another restaurant that I love, the Morse Code. Tell me about that. How did that come about? And let's let the world know about it. It's such a fun little quaint place in Winter Park, Florida, off of Park Avenue.
10: So Morse Code Lounge is a wine bar. Wine has always been one of my passions. Like, so I have three three things that I really love. So wine, art, and I used to smoke cigars. I don't really smoke cigars that often anymore, but I used to smoke a cigar every night. So I ended up opening up a wine bar with a friend of mine, Shannon.
9: Love Shannon.
10: And so it has, we serve great wine. We have wine for $20 a bottle to wine for $8,000 a bottle.
9: Oh,
10: so we cover,
9: my.
10: We cover.
9: Some of your Chinese friends going to come over and have that, right?
10: So wine and then art. We have a lot of great artists that I'm fans with, and we have the art on the wall, and you can come in if you fall in love with the piece. All the art in there is for sale.
9: Oh.
10: And then I have an outdoor patio area with a cigar.
9: I love the patio. Yeah. It's so great.
10: Yeah, so wine, art, and cigars.
9: Okay.
10: And those are some of my passions.
9: What's the address of the Morse Code restaurant?
10: It's on Morse. It's right off of Park Avenue on Morse Boulevard.
9: Awesome.
10: And it's a great little spot.
9: I love it.
10: Check us out.
9: All right, we're hanging out talking to U.S. Marine in the studio, and he's the owner of Sutherland Nissan, North Orlando Mitsubishi, and the Morse Code off Park Avenue. We're going to take a break and visit our sponsors, and we'll be right back with the Mary Gardner Show.
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9: Hey, everybody, it's Mary of the Mary Gardner Show, and yes, we do have great guests. I appreciate you guys telling me that, because I keep seeing people, and they're like, oh my gosh, you guys have the most fun guests, and today we have an awesome guest, U.S. Marine, who a lot of you people probably know, because the U.S. has been around, and he's very well known in conservative circles, and he's very generous in Orlando. He also is the owner of Sutherland Nissan and North Orlando Mitsubishi, and now you know also, he's the owner and co-owner of the Morse Code off off of Park Avenue in Winter Park. So you could go buy your car and then go celebrate at the Morse Code. It's a great deal. So we're talking entrepreneurship. We're talking robotics. We're talking AI and how the world is changing. So U.S., in my mind, it makes sense for people to have a side business for taxes and also for them to learn something and to grow something on the side in the event that their knees got cut off in their own business, if they got fired, if things get laid off, if AI takes over. What makes a great entrepreneur in your mind?
10: So, I mean, locally here in Orlando, I mean, there's a lot of options, but I mean, a side business, gosh, you know, I mean, there's a lot of side businesses, but they take a little bit of capital. So it depends, you know, if you have some money saved up to do some things. But I mean, even, you know, I don't know, real estate, you know, get some rental properties. There's a great rental market here in Orlando. So, I mean, I don't know. There's a lot of options.
9: There are.

0: date because of your car business and another business or bartending. So I think that getting to know people, getting out of your shell and going and meeting people. And if you're an introvert, then you could go online and join some groups. But if you show up Thursday nights, you can go to the Orlando Chamber. They're having these great events, or any of your local chambers is a great place to kind of get started. But in terms of entrepreneurship, or I think it's important for that to prevent being let go. And it's also good for taxes. Do you know why it's good for taxes to have your own business?
1: I mean, there's a lot of tax write-offs.
0: A lot of write-offs, yeah, exactly.
1: You can get away with a lot when you have your own business.
0: My whole business is a write-off. I mean, because even hair, makeup, clothes, everything that I use on the air is always important. I can write all those things off. So, and then if we entertain, if I have people working for me, bringing in food, so I mean, everything is basically a write-off. So it's great to be an entrepreneur. And it's a learning process. You don't just all of a sudden wake up and say, I'm an entrepreneur, and you go off and you're great at it. It takes time. How much time do you think that it takes for somebody to kind of transition into something new?
1: I mean, you know, if you want to be really good at it, you got to spend some time on it.
0: Yeah.
1: Be the best that you can be. Read up.
0: Yep.
1: Learn as much as you can. But yeah, I mean, I worked 70 hours a week to get to where I am.
0: It's a lot of time.
1: And I worked 70 hours a week for 25, 30 years. I just started taking time off the last 3 or 4 years because I'd done well and I wanted to enjoy the fruits of my labors and spend more time with my daughter. You know, I work so much. I missed a lot of watching my daughter grow up. When, you know, when she was at the beach, I was at my car dealership. Saturdays are our busiest days. So I didn't take a Saturday off for a long, long time.
0: Wow.
1: So
0: you basically worked a double week. Most people are working 40 hours. You worked almost double of that.
1: Yeah, I was working 70 hours every week.
0: That's so. Really a lot of hours. And you obviously are doing well now. You look great. You're in shape. And I know you have your own gym in your house, so that probably helped. What are some of the biggest mistakes that young entrepreneurs or young workers make?
1: Oh, man. So mistakes. I mean, you got to love what you do. So, people getting, jobs in industries that they don't enjoy. I think you're right.
0: You know. I think that I went yesterday to a Verizon store and it was getting some batteries for my, our charger. And the guy just sat there like limp. He didn't have that passion. And how often do you find people that have that drive and that passion?
1: So, I mean, if you're doing something you love doing, it's not so much work as if you're working a job that you really don't enjoy. So find something that you love doing and focus on being the best that you can at that. And, I actually love the car business. I love meeting people. And, that was one of the things that made it, the 70 hours a week wasn't so bad because I was enjoying what I was doing.
0: Yeah. So. And you said it was so simple. You're basically treating people right and you're helping them with something that they definitely need. You and your associates and the people that work for you have more education. And so sharing that with the people, sales are not hard and business is not hard. A lot of people get intimidated. I think that one of the things that I keep hearing from you is the amount of hours that you put in. And I think we've had, or maybe my generation, our generation has grown our children up to be entitled. But one of the things that you said early is that you watched your dad really work hard. And in the early years, my son watched how hard I worked and my ex-husband, how hard he worked. And my son said, I don't want to work that hard. No way, I'm not going to do it. And then he started working and really liked it. And then he needed money, and so he took on another job and another job. Now he's working harder than I ever. He's working three jobs.
1: Good for him.
0: Yeah, he works over at the Imperial. He's one of the cooks.
1: Oh yeah,
0: Jeremy.
1: Love the Imperial.
0: Yeah, yeah. He's the one that makes everything look really pretty, and he keeps the kitchen really clean. And so, FYI,
1: you know what? The food there is actually really good. So,
0: yeah.
1: Cheers to your son. He's doing a great job.
0: He is doing a great job.
1: But so when I tell you that I'm taking time off now, I'm probably working a 40-hour work week. Mm-hmm. So, for a regular person, that's not really taking time off. But, from going from 70 hours a week for my whole life to working 40 hours a week, that's me saying I'm taking time off. But if you come to my dealership, you're going to see me on the showroom floor. I'm shaking hands, kissing babies, getting to know all my customers. And,
0: yes.
1: That's...
0: Yeah, I do. All right. So do you, I'm guessing I know the answer, but is hustle more important or strategy matter more

0: in someone's career or business?
1: So I think they're both important, okay. But I think you got to hustle.
0: Yeah. Yeah.
1: Yeah. I mean, you can have the greatest strategy, but if you're not going to work hard enough to make everything work, you got to have both.
0: Yeah. But it's
1: definitely hustle.
0: I don't know what your thoughts are on this, but a lot of women, I hear them like, that's bro culture. You know, we women aren't made like that. And I'm like, we are heart driven. Women are. But what are your thoughts on that? I mean, I look at Shannon. She's working, from the Morse code. She works hard. I mean, I work hard. I still feel like I'm, in hustle mode at my stage of life, too, and kind of rebuilding a new business with the radio show and a new podcast and things like that. But do you see a lot of females doing the hustle or the heart?
1: I mean, I think they're probably more heart, but I know a bunch of them that hustle and, they do well, but I think you got to work hard whether you're male or female, you got to put in the work.
0: It's so true.
1: To get there. So
0: I will say that I do think that women come off harder as people when they don't have the softness of relationship. And so I always like to say, I'm like, oh, you're overambitious. some people call them a different name, but, I think that there is a mix that needs to happen if they're going to be really successful in life also, because a lot of people wake up at age 50, never had kids, never got to experience life. And it's sad. I have a lot of friends at that stage, and they miss that role that they worked all the way through it. Tell me about what role faith has played in your journey.
1: So, I mean, listen, I go to Bible study every Tuesday night. I go to church. Mm-hmm. I think when I was younger, the people that I most admired in my life were faith-based people. And, I grew up in the church. My mother is very religious. My mother is constantly calling me. My mom even writes me letters that I get in the mail, and
0: my mom's like,
1: are you saying your prayers every night?
0: Because
1: you have so much to be thankful for. And she even makes sure, she's like, but do you get on your knees and say your prayers?
0: Sweet mama.
1: Yeah, my mom's incredible.
0: My mom is
1: amazing.
0: Wonderful.
1: But I think Christ plays a big role in my life.
0: Amen. Amen. No, I leave it, because a lot of times when things get so stressful, we don't know what to do. He always knows. And so it's great to be able to have a relationship with the Lord, to be able to have that supernatural strength, really, and to be able to put our problems at his feet. And at your level, and I coach a lot of CEOs, people have no idea the pressure, the absolute pressure that someone like you have. And so I cannot imagine somebody not having faith in their life or having a relationship with God, because it would drown most people. It's impressive. Thank you for sharing that. That's really amazing. Tell me what you look for when you're hiring somebody. We gotta get you some recruits. Women, listen up.
1: Oh man. So, it's tough to hire these days, to be honest with you. I'm looking for somebody that's dedicated and is a hard worker, is trainable, because I can train you how to sell cars. It's, as long as you've got the drive, it's an easy skill to learn. So, I mean, it's easy. Just like I said, you just treat people right, give them a fair deal, and follow up with them and send them birthday cards just so you're top of mind if they have any relatives looking for cars. But, ask for referrals. And I mean, it's an easy business, but it's also, you got to put in the hours to be a good car salesman. It's not a 40-hour week job.
0: Yeah, it is.
1: Hiring kids these days, there's some that are that have it, but I find most of them, they want to be the CEO. They don't want to start at the bottom and work their way up like you and I did.
0: Exactly. Oh my gosh.
1: Nowadays, they want to work a 30-hour work week.
0: That's what I'm saying. Yeah. Yeah, we got to change this around, especially in Orlando. We got to have a strategy. We're going to talk about that when we come back. We're going to take a quick break. We're sitting here talking to U.S. Marine, who is the owner of Sutherland Nissan North Orlando Mitsubishi, and also the Morse Code down off Park Avenue. So go buy your beautiful new car, and then go have a glass of wine at the Morse Code. We're going to take a quick break. I'm Mary Gardner of the Mary Gardner Show, and we'll be right back.
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5: 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Now let's get back into the studio. Here's Mary.
0: Hey, everybody. Welcome back. This is Mary, and I'm sitting here in the studio today with my friend, U.S. Marine. And U.S. Marine is a super entrepreneur, and he's the owner of Sutherland Nissan and North Orlando Mitsubishi, which is new. Not new, but he bought it 6 months ago, and also the Morse Code. And thankfully, they've all been our sponsors. So we love U.S. Marine. Thank you so much, U.S. Marine. We appreciate that. All right. So we're talking about the car dealership. And a lot of people look at it like a mystery, and a lot of people are intimidated by it. They want to bring somebody with them to go buy the car. They do all the research. Tell me about the car dealership and make it easy for people.
1: So one thing that most people don't know about car dealerships are is that really I have four different companies that are all under one roof, and it's kind of like having a Wendy's, a McDonald's, a Burger King, and an Arby's all under one roof. And so there's four different departments. I have new cars, used cars, parts, and service.
0: Oh.
1: And all four of these companies under one roof are all responsible to make a profit at the end of the month, but they all have to work together. So my role there is really just, I'm kind of like a referee between all four different companies, making sure they're all working well together. And I'll give you like an example of this. So let's say you came in to buy a car and you were looking at a new Nissan and you had a used Toyota to trade in, and my used car manager goes and appraises your trade in, and let's say it was worth $10,000 and you're buying a new car, and let's say my new car manager's working the deal. He's a little bit short trying to get to the payment that you wanted. So my new car guy goes to my used car guy and said, listen, I'm going to lose this deal unless you can put a little bit more money in Mary's trade-in. So they have to work together to try to put a deal together. And then after we take your car in on trade, let's say we make the deal and we take your car in on trade, we have to send it through the service department to get it reconditioned to put it out on the lot.
0: Oh, wow. Now, so you're investing more money.
1: So my used car manager stepped up and put an extra $1,000 in your trade to make the deal. So now it's got to go through service. And let's say it costs $1,400 to get your car through service so I can put it out on the lot and you know, have it nice and clean and ready for a new buyer. But we step way up on your trade. So now my used car manager has to approve that $1,400 in reconditioning fees on your trade, but we only have $800 in room. So so now he has to go to the service manager and says, listen, I can't spend $800 or $1,400 on this car.
0: Is this before you actually buy the car from the customer? Or
1: well,
0: is
1: this
0: it
1: is after I've taken it in on trade.
0: Gotcha.
1: After I've taken it in on trade, now I got to get it reconditioned to put it out on my car lot for somebody else to buy.
0: Yep.
1: But anyway, so now we're trying to get this $1,400 bill down to $800, and my service manager then has to work with my parts manager to, you know, try to get this bill down. So all the departments have to work together to try to make things work.
0: Yep.
1: But they're also all responsible to make a profit at the end of the month.
0: Oh my gosh.
1: But if they're not working together, none of this works.
0: Wow.
1: If they're not working together, I would not ever have been able to sell Mary a car.
0: Right.
1: So so that's the thing about most people don't know about a car dealership. They think it's, you know, everything is...
0: Well, here's what I think people think, is that when they leave and say, oh, let me go talk to my manager, that they're faking it. That they're like, okay, they're just like, oh, hey, what are you having for lunch? What's going on? Oh, yeah, my customer's waiting. We got one more minute. What else can we talk about?
1: I mean, that might happen somewhere, but most of the time we're trying to figure out how to make you a car deal.
0: Right, I hear it now.
1: Especially today, because today the car business is really tough. Okay. We have a lot of headwinds. We have tariffs. Mm-hmm. We have high interest rates right now. Mm-hmm. We have negative equity because everyone that's trying to buy a car right now is trying to trade in a car they bought during COVID and they overpaid.
0: Oh.
1: So, and then we have the economy. The economy, I mean, the stock market's good right now, but it's not easy out there right now. People are having a tough time. So there's a lot of headwinds right now that that makes it really tough, because if you came in and you have a $400 trade, a $400 payment on your trade in right now, most likely your payments are going up, and my customers, they can't afford their payments to go up. So we're trying to find every way we can to put a car deal together right now. And it's car business is tough right now.
0: You're very highly motivated though, and you guys are going to do the right thing. I mean, just hearing everything that you've talked about today, what's a good deal right now in the market for a show or like a car with Nissan or Mitsubishi? What cars are you selling and what are you recommending to people?
1: So I just bought the Mitsubishi dealership like 6 months ago, and I did not realize that Mitsubishi makes some really, really good cars. And they actually come with a 10-year, 100,000-mile warranty. So Mitsubishi is so confident in their vehicles, and really their vehicles don't break down. They're great cars.
0: Oh, okay.
1: 10-year, 100,000-mile warranty.
0: Okay.
1: And
0: that's really amazing.
1: Yeah.
0: Like, who keeps their car for 10 years besides myself?
1: Yeah.
0: Because I love the color of my car.
1: Yeah. But yeah, great cars and deals right now. I have 0% financing on in Nissan. I have 0% financing on the Pathfinder, the Frontier, the Rogue, and the Murano. And at Mitsubishi, I have 0% financing on the Outlander.
0: Oh, I love that
1: Sport.
0: One.
1: So
0: you've got some.
1: I mean, there's good deals out there right now, but you know, a lot of people are. Yeah, they're upside down on their trade-ins.
0: But not everybody. And there are some people that are being fruitful in today's economy. And people in healthcare, they're still working. They still got to have a good car. And so we got a lot of conservatives that listen to the station. And they were smart. They're capitalists, too. And they have businesses and they have money. So, you guys, make sure and go see U.S. over at his car dealerships. Where do you hang out? You're over at the Sutherland Nissan, right? Or do you go to the North Orlando Mitsubishi also?
1: So I go to both of them. I spend the mornings into the early afternoon at the Nissan dealership, and then I go to the Mitsubishi dealership around 2 p.m. and just check on things there. And so I spend most of my time there, and when I'm not at work, I'm at my bar sometimes drinking a glass of wine. So
0: yeah, come see him at the
1: enjoy a glass of wine with me.
0: Exactly.
1: And then on Sundays I'm out on my lake. I love the water. So you
0: what's the lake
1: catch
0: that
1: me?
0: You're over in Maitland.
1: I live on Lake Maitland.
0: Lake
1: so,
0: Maitland. Yeah.
1: On Sundays I'm out on the lake wake surfing or at the racquet club or.
0: Oh, nice.
1: Yeah,
0: that's so great. I'm glad to see that you're getting some time off. We are going to transition now over to a really fun segment that I do every week called You Rock.
6: You rock, you rock, you rock, you rock, you rock.
0: So, U.S., the You Rock section came about because my brother, who passed away about 8 years ago, was in pain a lot. He had scoliosis, and he couldn't really do a lot physically, but emotionally, and so he was big support and my biggest cheerleader. And always told me, Mary, you're going to do great in life. Just be happy. Follow your passion. Do what you want to do. And you rock, Mary. You rock. Don't ever forget it. And so I always remember that. It's been so important to me. And so when I wanted to do the You Rock section to acknowledge people in my life, and then I'm going to ask you who rocks in your world. So the person that rocks in my world right now is you.
1: And
0: I just want to thank you so much for investing in our show. And you've been a really good friend to me as I've transitioned into this. Radio has been my dream for so long, and my career has been national. And so I didn't really have a lot of business friends in Orlando. And now I do through the Orlando Chamber. And so I just appreciate you so much. You're so generous, and you helped me on my video shoot. And I see how generous you are to so many people and so many causes. And so I just want to acknowledge you and really appreciate you so much. And so, U.S., you rock.
1: Well, thank you very much.
0: All right.
1: I enjoy giving back. So.
0: Oh, you are so good at it, and people appreciate it so much. Yeah. So who in your world rocks?
1: Man, I would have to say my mom. My mother's my biggest cheerleader. My dad passed away 10 years ago, and my dad was a big influence in my life. And in the past 10 years, I've actually done well and wish he was around to see it. But, my mom is always encouraging me. She's definitely my biggest cheerleader. And she's also the one that tells me that, I got to thank God for, the abundance that I've had and
0: for
1: make sure that I say my prayers every night
0: exactly.
1: and get down on my knees and
0: yes,
1: say
0: them. Amen. So, you sound like a good Catholic.
1: Not Catholic, but my mom is the one that rocks for me. She's amazing.
0: What's your mom's name?
1: My mom's name is Eva Marine.
0: Eva, you rock. We love you, girl. Thank you. That's so great. Well, one thing I've learned over the years is that nobody is coming to rescue us. God gives us gifts, opportunities, talents, and abilities, but we are expected to use them. And if you want a better life, learn a skill. If you want a bigger future, invest in yourself. If you want greater income, then solve bigger problems. Study sales, study communication, study leadership, study business and entrepreneurship. Find a mentor, work hard, and stay humble. Definitely keep your faith. And remember that every successful entrepreneur started exactly where you are today with an idea, a dream, and the courage to take the first step. My guest today, U.S. Marine, has shown us what's possible when discipline, service, faith, and entrepreneurship come together. So, U.S., thank you for joining us today on the Mary Gardner Show. And I would just like to know what your last words are for the audience and what gift of encouragement can you give them?
1: Well, I had a super fun time with you today, so thank you for inviting me. But I would say find something that you love, study, learn to master it, and it won't be so hard. It's not really work when you're doing something that
0: That's
1: you
0: right.
1: love. So
0: you're going to spend the time doing something anyway.
1: Yeah.
0: And might as well do something that you love and that'll benefit others.
1: Yeah. Learn how to master it, and it'll be great.
0: I love it. Thank you so much. That's so great. You guys heard it here today. We've been spending time with U.S. Marine, who is the owner of the Sutherland Nissan dealership. dealership and the North Orlando Mitsubishi and Morris Code on Park Avenue. I have enjoyed my time with you today, U.S. Thank you for sharing your heart, your advice, and your faith with us today. So everybody, please visit us at MaryGardner.com and share the show, TheAnswerOrlando.com, and we will see you next week. God bless.
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9: This hour from townhall.com. I'm Michael Harrington. Possibility of peace in Iran growing stronger. Pakistan, which has been operating as a mediator, says an agreement is very near. President Trump says it could be signed as early as sometime today. Iran making optimistic sounds as well. The Treasury Department has moved to involve banks more deeply in President Trump's immigration crackdown. Here's correspondent Bob Agnew.
10: Treasury has issued new guidance allowing banks to share information about suspected customers more freely. It's part of the administration's effort to remove undocumented workers from the banking system. The changes are framed as a crackdown on fraud and crime. In May, the president signed an executive order requiring banks to scrutinize customer citizenship. The new guidance expands banks' ability to share information, including flags tied to immigration status. Bob Agner reporting.
9: Conservative analysts are pointing to rising tensions in the United Kingdom and across the West these days as part of a broader cultural conflict. Correspondent Ken Lorman fills us in.
11: The analysts point out that public anger is growing over immigration policies and what they describe as elite resistance to change. According to this view, concerns about crime and social cohesion are often dismissed, fueling frustration that has in some cases erupted into unrest. Critics say unless those concerns are addressed, similar clashes could continue to escalate. Ken Lorman reporting.
9: Nara Organics has recalled its organic baby formula sold at Target stores and online due to a multi-state outbreak of infant botulism. Federal authorities report three babies became ill in California, Pennsylvania, and Washington in April and May after consuming the formula. Infant botulism is a rare but very serious illness caused by a bacteria that produces toxins in the stomach. More on these stories at townhall.com.
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22: Welcome, everyone. I'm Michael Eastham in with Dave Stearns. Thanks so much for joining us on this episode of the Retirement Income Show. And today we're digging deep into the topic of Social Security, because so many times we talk to people that downplay Social Security, or they think, hey, it's not going to be there, or I'm not even going to worry about it, or I got to think about my retirement without Social Security. But the fact is, Social Security is one of the foundations of a good retirement, but the reality is it's not ever intended to be the sole source of income in an overall retirement plan. Now, some people can live fine on just Social Security, but Dave, I don't know about your situation, but when you talk to folks, how big of an issue is Social Security?
24: Well, I don't like that perspective where people kind of poo-poo it and ignore it.
22: I agree.
24: You know, kind of like having maybe $1.5 million in an IRA and three rental houses and just downplaying your rental houses. You know, hang on here.
22: Yeah.
24: Those houses, that's real. That's real income. And so I don't like it when people downplay Social Security. It's interesting, Michael, because even the people that downplay it, once we get up to the board, we start doing some financial plans, they begin to see that Social Security has a pretty big seat at the table.
22: Yeah.
24: And it's really important. So I'm glad we're going to be talking about it today. There's so much to talk about when it comes to Social Security.
22: Yeah, absolutely. I mean, I've seen situations where people, number one, they either don't want to include it altogether, or they're so stuck in the cloud about how does Social Security work in their particular situation that it's kind of like analysis paralysis, and they don't want to deal with it, so they just leave it alone and say, well, it'll work itself out down the road. And I'm a firm believer that you've got to look at real numbers, you've got to look at your individual situation in order to determine when is the best time to work with Social Security. What are the best ways to use it? I've seen situations where a client is very willing to draw down on their retirement assets so that they can push off the start of Social Security. And the only way they know why that's important or why it's a good decision is because we've talked about it and we've addressed it in the overall retirement and investment strategy.
24: Well, come to think of it, there's a lot of advisors that poo-poo it as well. And then therefore, they don't take the time to plan. I know that you and I use software with our folks that come in for a second opinion retirement review and our existing clients to look at the precision with the math. I want our listeners to know, maybe right out of the gates, that they can go to socialsecurity.gov, and our listeners and our friends, and if they haven't turned on their Social Security yet, they can go to the website, establish a login. They got to be careful about it. It's a little bit like Fort Knox, but once you get in, remember your user ID and your password, or the way that you signed up, your identification. Then they can download their report, and then that way their existing advisor can make it a part of their comprehensive retirement plan.
22: No question. I mean, understanding the tools that are available just to make life a little bit easier for you is the first step in the right direction. And if you have questions about Social Security and the role that it may play in your retirement strategy, then reach out to Fellowship Financial Group at 844-308-4861. 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Well, thanks so much for being with us on this episode of the Retirement Income Show. I'm Michael Eastham, in with my good friend and fellow financial advisor, Dave Stearns. And today we're digging into the magic of Social Security. Well, Dave, one of the things that that we hear as an argument so often, I don't consider Social Security because I don't believe it's going to be there for me. And so many times we have a conversation about the Social Security Trust Fund and will that money be there? And you have to think about the politics of the trust fund itself. Yes, there are some theoretical problems, but remember, the government has a unique ability to print money. And my guess is that they're going to continue to print money in some way, shape, or form. But if you were part of the political body that decided that all of a sudden you're going to wreck the Social Security benefits for millions and millions of Americans, I don't know what you think, Dave, but I'm guessing that that politician is not going to get reelected. And so when reelection is the number one thing on most politicians' mind, my gut tells me that bottom line is I wouldn't want to be that guy. And most likely, they're not going to vote it down. Maybe there's some potential changes for the younger generation, your kids or grandkids. But most retirees who are living today are not going to see a change in their Social Security for the politics involved, if for no other reason. What are your thoughts on that, Dave?
24: First of all, I couldn't agree more. I mean, you know, one of the things you talked about, I don't like the idea of trying to set up a financial plan about what might be tomorrow. We right. have to make decisions based on what we know to be true today. And so, you know, the argument about Social Security, it's not like we just woke up and Social Security is in danger. Are you kidding me? We've been having conversations for 25 years about right. Social Security is on a bad path. So that's not anything new. I know where I live, there's a bypass that needs to happen to come around the little town of Bishop. And you know what, Michael? They've been talking about the bypass where I live for 30 years. It's just now being talked about again. So the reality is that retirement lasts, we could say, about 30 years. And so what we don't want to do is react to something that might happen in the future with Social Security. And you're right. Who wants to be the guy that goes down in the history books of getting rid of Social Security? You know, the reality, Michael, is that we have the strongest economy in the world. I mean, yeah, it's the cleanest dirty shirt in the hamper, but nothing compares to it. And the reality is that I've even heard it talked about recently where if they can't fix it, they probably could put it as a line item in the budget. And as long as the dollar maintains its standard, you know, as the world's currency and the U.S. economy is by far the most amazing economy in the world, Social Security probably going to keep going. What are your thoughts?
22: Yep, absolutely. And the fact that so many people consider this, I think it is important for them to realize that, like you said, the argument's been going on for decades. And I've followed this for many, many years and watched what's happened to the trust fund. And the fact is that the trust fund goes up and it goes down. It goes up and it goes down. And I've seen that date, that hard line date that they talk about, not only get pushed back, but I've also seen the projected decrease either increase some years or decrease some years. And that's part of the reason why we want to help people realize that we're dealing in theoretical numbers there. We want you, from a retirement planning standpoint, we want you to deal with real numbers. What are the real numbers today, or what are they most likely to be in your situation? Because otherwise, there are so many variables that you cannot control. You'll end up losing sleep and not enjoying your retirement at all.
24: Yeah, I like that. I mean, the variables, you know, it's like when you decide when to turn on Social Security, it's math. You know, it's objective, but it's also subjective. You know, it's more of a gut thing. A lot of people are concerned about longevity. Maybe they don't have a lot of longevity. Some people might have a lot of longevity. Some people feel like they want to get the money while the getting's good. Some people say, you know what? I need more money in my go-go years than I will in my slow and no-go years. I mean, there's just a lot of variables. It's a unique and individual situation, including taxes and all kinds of things. And so I'm glad that you and I get an opportunity to talk about it today a little bit more, and as well helping people that come in to see us figure out what's the right strategy for them.
22: 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Well, thanks again for being with us on this episode of the Retirement Income Show. I'm Michael Easton, in with my good friend, Dave Stearns. And today, we're talking about the magic of Social Security.
24: You know, Michael, one of those individual situations that could apply, and I'm excited about our listeners and friends hearing about it, but if you have someone that has a pretty high Social Security benefit and maybe a spouse that stayed at home or didn't work as much, and their Social Security benefit's a lot smaller, there's something called the spousal benefit. The technical definition of the spousal benefit is that the primary Social Security, the larger Social Security filer claims, and he or she is at their full retirement age or older, then the spouse, if they're at their full retirement age or older, they can get either half of the primary benefit, half of that benefit amount, or their own, based on their own earnings record, whichever's higher. And that's pretty dynamic. Right. It doesn't affect the other one's Social Security, but that's what they're entitled to as the spousal benefit. It's pretty incredible, don't you think?
22: It sure is. And one addendum to that is that it doesn't make any sense for a spouse, a lower earning spouse, to wait beyond full retirement age to start that spousal benefit simply because of the fact that it won't get any higher. There's no deferred credit. So that's certainly something that you'll want to learn about before you make that decision. Well, if you could use an extra $250,000 or more in retirement, then you won't want to miss this next Social Security strategy. And we'll share that one with you next on the Retirement Income Show.
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22: 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It's the Retirement Income Show with Michael Eastham. 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Take the Retirement Income Show with you in between episodes of the program so you can renew your financial mind on the go. Thanks so much for being with us. We're glad you're here. Well, Dave, one of the key questions that we get asked quite frequently is, when should I start Social Security? Or when should my wife and I, or my spouse and I, start Social Security? This is a tough question to answer for many people. And I want to share a story. Just recently, just this week, I had a discussion with a listener, and we did the math because he was really confused. He was a younger retiree and was really confused about when the best time to start Social Security for him and his wife. And it was so confusing to him that they had analysis paralysis.
24: Yeah.
22: And we looked at the numbers to try and help him figure things out. And of course, there were a number of other factors. But the difference between starting Social Security at 62 and starting at 70 for him and his wife was $3,600 a month. Now, think about that for a second. That's life-changing money, because over a two-year period of time, that's $864,000.
24: Over a 20-year period.
22: Over a 20-year. What did I say?
24: Two-year.
22: Oh, two-year. Yeah, I'm wrong. Over a 20-year. That would be cool. Over a 20-year period of time, which is essentially the lower end of a planning cycle for retirees. When he heard that number, it was staggering to him. So he suddenly became motivated to think about, well, what can we do to try and push out that start date on Social Security as long as possible? So we're talking about life-changing money. And I don't know about you, but I could certainly use an extra $860,000 in my retirement.
24: That is absolutely incredible. And I know the report you're talking about. We use the same report at the Stearns Retirement Group, and I've never seen one quite that enormous, but that is life-changing money, and that is real. That's not hocus pocus. I know we're talking about magic. That ain't magic either. Those are real dollars. And like you said, 20 years is not the full expected life cycle of retirement. So that's really good. What kind of cost of living adjustment were you factoring in? Was it 2 or 3%?
22: Okay, so you're going to laugh at this one.
24: Okay.
22: I didn't even factor any cost of living adjustment.
24: What in the world? Really?
22: It was just, well, yeah, just do the math. I mean, $3,600 times 12 times 20 years. Oh. That's $864,000. So it is very important, but you know, that's a larger number. Many times we see it, it's anywhere from $150,000 to $300,000 difference over the particular time period. But every situation is going to be a little bit different. 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Thanks again for being with us on this episode of the Retirement Income Show. I'm Michael Eastham, and with my good friend Dave Stearns, and today we are talking about the magic of Social Security.
24: Well, you know, Michael, I want our listeners to think about what haircut and bonuses have in common, and that would be about nothing.
22: And how do they relate to Social Security?
24: Even a better question. Your partner, Dave, lost his mind, but thinking about what you were talking about when to start. For those people that started before their full retirement age, they think their Social Security is growing at 62, 63, 64. It's really not. It's just getting less of a haircut. At age 62, they're going to reduce the full retirement benefit by 30%. And if you started in between 62 and your full retirement age, which for most people is probably 67, you're just going to have less of a haircut. But when you get between 67 and 70, it's no longer a haircut. It's actually growing by 8% simple interest. So I think if our listeners can give you a call, me a call, tell us when they're going to die, we'll tell them exactly when to get started. Don't you think, Michael?
22: That would certainly make the whole process a lot simpler. And
24: yeah,
22: the
24: would.
22: Funny thing is, we kind of joke about that, but I actually ask that question because when people are so wrapped around the axle about when to start Social Security and they want me to tell them when to start, then I just ask them, hey, will you tell me when you're going to die and I'll give you the exact benefit, the exact date where you start to get the best benefit. And nobody has that answer. And I don't think anybody wants to have that answer, to tell you the truth, but we do the best that we can based on circumstances and some of the things that you talked about a moment ago, but we're going to dig into here as well. You know, every situation is a little bit different, but health and longevity certainly have an impact on when you start Social Security, whether you're going to still work. You know, Dave, the new definition of retirement is you work because you want to and not because you have to. I'm a firm believer that the word retirement is not a biblical word. It's not a biblical mandate. So we work just because we're staying busy. We're keeping out of our spouse's hair. We're doing something that we enjoy doing, right? And like you and I enjoy doing this. And so that is a different definition of retirement. You work because you want to, not because you have to.
24: I think that's great. I really do. You want to get to that place, of course, where you don't have to work, but if you choose to work to stay productive, make contributions, right, you know, that's really good. So what about when people turn on their Social Security? You know, I get asked a lot, well, is it tax-free? Is my Social Security tax-free or is it taxable? And of course, we got some great news for them, don't we? The great big bargain. There's a little bit of help from Uncle Sam on your Social Security. What do you have to say to that?
22: Yeah, absolutely. I mean, the thing is, you've got some benefits. I mean, there are some income thresholds you have to know about. There's something called the provisional income, and that's a level. We're not going to get into the details of it. But the fact is that if you're single and your income is under $25,000, your provisional income is under $25,000, you won't pay any tax on Social Security anyway. But if it's as high as $34,000 or more, then up to 85% of your Social Security can be taxable. Now, those numbers change if you're married. The low end is $32,000. The high end is $44,000 for a married couple. But you do have to take that into consideration. But what you were just mentioning is the One Big Beautiful Bill Act that gave a married couple an additional $12,000 of deduction if you're 65 and up, at least for the next few years. That's not a permanent deduction, but at least for now, it certainly means that more and more Americans won't pay tax on their Social Security.
24: Yeah, President Trump was trying to eliminate it, but he doesn't get to write the bills. He just approves them or passes the legislation. And the One Big Beautiful Bill, I think what I've heard, Michael, is that with that extra $6,000 per person, especially for married filing jointly, when you add that to the already, if you're over 65, getting a $1,600 per person, or if you're blind, $1,600 per person, adding that to the highest standard deduction, that's as much as $46,700 for those over 65 taking advantage of the One Big Beautiful Bill deduction. I've heard that 85% of most people won't be paying taxes on their Social Security. That's pretty awesome.
22: It sure is. And it's something that many people need to understand. You know, there's some higher income thresholds where that begins to reduce, where that deduction begins to reduce. And for a single, it's $75,000. For a married couple, it's $150,000. 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Well, thanks again for being with us on this episode of the Retirement Income Show. I'm Michael Eastham, in with my good friend Dave Stearns. Today, we're talking about the magic of Social Security. Well, Dave, working with Social Security creates some planning strategies. And one of those is trying to determine, well, how much reliable income do you have in your current investments to supplement Social Security? In other words, are you invested for growth or are you invested for income? If you're invested for growth, a bunch of that is unknown. And we've talked about that many times in the past. But if you're getting interest and dividends from your accounts and you've got enough income, well, that allows you to put off Social Security for a little while longer or incorporate it into your plan over time, right?
24: It does. And it's really important that our clients know that they've got allocations right for Social Security. And you know what, Michael? Most of them don't, because they're working with advisors that are addicted to growth. At the end of the day, if you know you have sustainable, renewable dividends and interest, which is quite possible, not with mutual funds, but precision research and individual investments, then those people can really maximize their Social Security and the income from their portfolio.
22: Well, Dave, it happened so fast, but once again, we are out of time on this episode of the Retirement Income Show. I'm Michael Eastham, in with Dave Stearns. Thanks again for being with us. 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
22: 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Certain conditions apply here naturally, but if you meet them, just think what a boost this would be to your retirement income.
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24: Hey, welcome to the Retirement Income Show. I'm Dave Stearns, and I'm here with my buddy Michael Eastham. And we're your co-hosts of today's episode, where we're talking about the fallacies of Wall Street investing. Now, that word fallacy doesn't get used every day in common day language, so I think it would be helpful, maybe, Michael, if we just sort of discussed what in the world the word fallacy means and maybe some examples of fallacies, and then we'll even just unveil some of Wall Street's fallacies. What are your thoughts about that word fallacy, old Michael?
22: Well, the first thing that pops into my mind is one of those things that you hear a lot, like whether it's politics or just in general, whereas if you repeat something often enough to enough people, then suddenly it becomes true, whether it is or not, right? Yeah. So that's just one idea.
24: No, that's a good idea. Yeah, fallacies can be kind of broad. I mean, in general, something becomes a fallacy. I think it's a mistaken belief. It's not really a true belief, and it's based on really not even a sound argument. But like you said, if it's said enough and people don't really question enough, they begin to believe it, then all of a sudden it becomes confusing, doesn't it?
22: Yeah, it's like the headline becomes the reality.

0: is the 4% rule will work for taking income in retirement. Really? No, that's a fallacy.
1: Absolutely. I mean, sometimes the 4% rule becomes the 8% rule, and nobody believes that's sustainable. And another one has to do with inflation, right? The best way to handle inflation in retirement is to invest in equities. That's a big fallacy.
0: Well, it is. I mean, if you retired in 1997 and were taking out a lot of money to live on and keeping your money invested in equities like you had in the 90s, and the market fell like it did, how did that work out for inflation? I tell you, there's another one, and that is that, you know, Michael, bonds are just, they're never good investments. That's a fallacy, yeah, too.
1: Absolutely. And then finally, variable annuities are appropriate in retirement. Very few circumstances where that is true, and we'll dig into these and several others as we get more into the program. But if you have questions about the fallacies of Wall Street in your retirement, one of the best ways to figure that out is to call Fellowship Financial Group at 844-308-4861 and ask for a copy of my book, Common Sense Income Strategies, because Section 1 is about making sense of common sense, where we talk about fact-checking Wall Street and establishing, exposing some of these fallacies. So if you want to have a copy of my book as a free gift, call Fellowship Financial Group today at 844-308-4861. That's 844-308-4861. And ask for it by name. Common Sense Income Strategies will get it out to you right away. Well, thanks so much for being with us on this episode of the Retirement Income Show. I'm Michael Eastman with my good friend Dave Stearns. And today, we're addressing the fallacies of Wall Street investing.
0: Well, you know, I think the very first one that you brought up, Michael, the first fallacy of Wall Street that you brought up was watch your number. I remember a long time ago, Michael, going into the local bank here in Watkinsville, Georgia, and I would walk in and there would be these big banners and it would say, watch your number for retirement. What's your number? And you remember those were kind of everywhere for a period of time. And the thing about it is that it kind of made everyone think that if you had a certain number that you could retire successfully. And I don't think that's always the case. Do you?
1: Not at all. Not at all. I mean, my goodness, there are so many variables that could come into that question. Think about it. For example, if you've got a pension and you've got Social Security, then that means that the dollar amount of retirement assets is much lower. And that's a big deal. If you don't have a pension, well, that means that you have to at least rely on some bigger number. And the fact is, it really all comes down to understanding things like, what are my income needs? What are my income wants? What are the goals that I have for retirement? And that helps you to determine how much income I need and where is that income going to come from? Not so much of a magic number, but where is that replacement income going to come from?
0: Exactly. And that magic number concept is confusing because you think once you got the number, you're done, but really you're not. You're just beginning because right. I've seen people that have higher numbers than other people, a higher nest egg, and they're more miserable because they can't live within their means. They have it invested for too much risk. They come in, they're not working with the right advisor. They don't have the peace that they need in retirement. At the end of the day, if you've got a $1.5 million portfolio invested in illiquid things that are designed to outperform the S&P 500, it's going to be hard to take that portfolio into Publix and buy bread. But if you have that same $1.5 million portfolio invested properly for dividends and interest income, now all of a sudden you can have a smaller portfolio and have more income. And what you need to go into Publix with and what you need to go play golf with and what you need to go on those trips with is income. And so that's misleading, just the pile of money concept.
1: That's right. And a lot of that has to do with certainty versus uncertainty. Nobody knows when the market's going to go up. And I talk to people all the time and they're concerned. They come into the office from listening to one of our programs or participating in one of our educational workshops. They've got a big dollar number, that lump sum that you were talking about, but they still have uncertainty. And that doesn't matter whether you have $500,000 or $5 million. I've had those same conversations at both ends of that spectrum. And there's that uncertainty that exists when you're just talking about a lump sum versus if you understand and you see, like you just described, Dave, you see those dividend and interest checks coming in every single month. That's much more dependable. That's much more certain than just relying and kind of

0: crossing your fingers and toes and hoping the stock market cooperates for the next 30 years.
1: That's exactly right. And for those people that are listening that have pensions, you know, sometimes they don't have that number. I've seen people that have pensions that might have $600,000 in investable dollars, and I've seen people that have $1.5 million with no pensions. And the people with pensions are happier, but they feel like they're behind the curve. So I just want to say this. If our listeners have a, I'm just making this up, if you got an $8,000 a month pension, $96,000 a year of income, guess what your number is? Your number is $1,745,455. What am I mean? Well, if you didn't have that pension, you got to have the 1.7 paying you 5.5% every year in dividends and interest to create that pension. So I would say to our pension holders out there, you see $8,000 a month. I see $1.7 million behind the curtain.
0: Absolutely. And that's a really good point. A lot of times people take pensions for granted, even if they're smaller pensions. The fact is, there's a big number that's standing behind that, and many folks need to recognize the value of what they have. One of the problems with the pensions is, unless it's a government pension, then it most likely does not have a cost of living adjustment. And so you do have to factor inflation in, because your $8,000 a month is never going to change. So a big deal when you start talking about how inflation affects it. And if you have questions about your magic number, or if you're ready for retirement, or what are the fallacies of Wall Street, then reach out to Fellowship Financial Group at 844-308-4861. 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We'll get that out to you right away. Thanks again for being with us on this episode of the Retirement Income Show. I'm Michael Easton, in with my good friend Dave Stearns. And today we're talking about the fallacies of Wall Street investing. Well, Dave, we alluded to it a moment ago about the 4% rule, but that's certainly another fallacy, because the 4% rule says that if you don't take out more than 4% of your portfolio, then your retirement assets are likely going to last you the rest of your life 90% of the time. And that 90% sounds like a pretty good statistic working in your favor. But let me ask you this question. If you were sitting on an airplane and the pilot came on and said, ladies and gentlemen, we're all here. We've gotten early clearance. We're on the way. And I've done the math, and I realize that we've got great news. You've got a 90% chance of making it to your destination. I don't know about you, but now all of a sudden that 10% chance of failure got huge in my eyes, and I'm getting off that plane. Well, the same is true for your retirement. You don't want to bet the ranch on 90%. You want to have certainty. And that takes command and control. And that 4% rule is one of the fallacies that you need to avoid.
1: Well, Michael, that is unbelievable what you just said. But I'm telling you what, I got something that I want our listeners to know when we come back. And that is, there are a lot of annuities out there, and many of them, most of them, are complete trash. But if you have a certain type of annuity in your portfolio in retirement, you may find yourself under the bridge, that's right, sitting on a Barca lounger, wishing you were watching reruns of I Love Lucy. You don't want to miss this one when we come back.
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0: 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I'm Michael Eastham in with Dave Stearns. 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Thanks again for being with us. Well, Dave, you kind of left us hanging talking about annuities, and there's a lot of lack of understanding. There's a lot of fallacies around annuities. And I know you got a couple of things to share on various types of annuities. So why don't we open that discussion?
1: Okay. Yeah. We want to keep our friends and listeners out from under the bridge in retirement.
0: Yep.
1: You know, Michael, I just think that variable annuities are completely inappropriate in retirement. You know, an annuity is simply just a contract with an insurance company, but a variable annuity has inside of it mutual funds, a lot of risk, and a ton of fees. I'm going to tell you a story, Michael. I have a friend in our area who's in the past, especially a very well-known financial advisor, and he and I had a big discussion about annuities one day, and he's with a really large traditional investment wirehouse. And you know what he mentioned to me as we discussed annuities? Because I told him that if I ever use an annuity as an allocation tool inside of a retirement investment portfolio, I'm going to do a fixed annuity where there's no fee, where the principal is protected. It's rather boring, but our clients can maybe achieve a 3-6% stable return. And he's never done that. He loves variable annuities. And I learned why, because he can put his beloved mutual funds in there, number one. Number two, he always adds an income feature to it, whether they need it or not. And I'm asking him why, because when you add that income feature, this brings the fees up over 3%. And he said, well, basically, so he can sleep good at night. If the market goes down, the mutual funds go down, the annuity's gone way down, there's an income account that didn't go down. And I'm thinking, man, that's just a cluster of bad stuff for a retiree, don't you think?
0: I absolutely do. And, you know, that's a big deal. Some of the fees, I mean, think about it for a second. If you've got 3% fees and you've got $500,000 inside of a variable annuity, that's $15,000 a year that goes to the insurance company. That's a big headwind to keep you from being able to grow your money. And it's really unfortunate that a lot of folks in our industry, especially, you know, financial advisors, and even more important, the consumers, they don't understand those types of variable annuities. They hear the word insurance and annuity, and they think there's some level of safety, when the reality is, the fallacy is, there is no safety. There's no real assurance other than some income dollar amount that may be there if you choose to use it. So it's really unfortunate, but you're absolutely right. That's a huge fallacy that Wall Street has. As you said, Dave, those fixed annuities or even indexed annuities, they do have some safety features in them. And if you don't tack on any riders or anything, then it can be a reasonable bond alternative for people that like tax deferral and they like that safety. 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Well, thanks for being with us on this episode of the Retirement Income Show. I'm Michael Eastham, in with Dave Stearns, and today we are talking about the fallacies of Wall Street investing.
1: Well, Michael, I love the way that you ended a minute ago when we were talking about variable annuities. Those are pretty negative, and then you kind of went real positive and talked about how a good fixed annuity in some ways can be like a bond proxy. And I just want to segue into talking about one of the other fallacies. And that fallacy says that, you know, bonds are almost always not a good investment. I'll have people that come in, they don't know why. They just have heard that a lot. And I think I can kind of explain why, because you and I would really differ. We would say that bonds used appropriately and individual bonds owned and carefully researched used for income can be really powerful. But what happens is Wall Street, our industry, is absolutely in love with capital growth and appreciation. And so some people think they're going to buy a bond and it's going to act like an NVIDIA stock. I mean, come on, people, really? Bonds are not built to capitally appreciate like that. That's like buying a station wagon thinking it's going to keep up with a Porsche. No, you buy things for certain reasons. And the reality is that bonds are built for sustainable, renewable income if you buy the right bonds, aren't they, Michael?
0: Yeah, they sure are. And you think about just over the last few years, you heard all this chatter about the bond bubble and how bonds aren't functioning very well and not performing very well. And in almost every case that I found that those discussions and those headlines, and we talk about fallacy, they're not talking about bonds at all. They're talking about bond mutual funds. Because if you own a bond and you have it in your portfolio and you plan to hold it to maturity, any fluctuations generally are going to be white noise because you invest in it because of the two contracts. One, a contract for income. That's interest that you get delivered to your account and you can spend. And then when you hold the bond to maturity, when it does mature, you get your principal back. So those two assurances and contracts are very critical because in our portfolios, when we have clients that do hold bonds in their portfolios, then that's exactly why we hold them. There was no bond bubble for those clients. The bond bubble exists in mutual funds, bond mutual funds, when if you own them, first of all, you own the stock of a company that owns bonds. And that means that both of those contracts I just mentioned, the contract for income and the contract for your return of principal, they're off the table with bond mutual funds. You don't own the bonds. You own the stock of the company that owns bonds. And that means that if you need to get income, most of the time, you end up having to sell shares. It's all based on that performance mindset, right, Dave?
1: It is. It is. And bond funds are just completely not efficient for creating sustainable, renewable income. They're, like you said, there's no return of your principal because you don't own the bonds. And so I think those listeners that know they want true fixed income and our clients who know they want true fixed income in retirement, they now know and realize that bonds are perfect for replacing paychecks in retirement. Good luck getting bonds out of our clients' hands and who have enjoyed the stable income over the last several years. And then I would say lastly, why interest rates are still high and looking like they're probably not going to go down, this is still a really good time to buy bonds because you can lock in on some pretty good yields and they're often on sale at the same time. So I don't know, Michael, we've got one more fallacy here to think about, and that is this fallacy that the only way to tackle inflation in your retirement is to remain in equities. What are your thoughts on that one?
0: Yeah, again, major fallacy. It's a headline. And that is, you know, if you want growth over the long run, stocks can generally do better. And I'm not going to debate that. But nobody tells you when that long run is. If it's 25 years, then what happens is the sequence that the market goes up or down is going to be the biggest measure for your ability to have success in battling inflation. A better way to do that is to generate income. Maybe you're not spending all of the income. Well, then you can reinvest the interest and dividends into more shares that pay interest and dividends. And lo and behold, year after year, your income can grow. And that, to me, is a more sustainable, more dependable, a better way to sleep well at night to hedge against inflation for most retirees.
1: It is. And if you could simply have an advisor that helped you bifurcate the purpose of your nest egg, figure out what your income gap is, and then take those dollars and buy bond and bond-like income instruments, guaranteeing your income or at least creating sustainable income, then the other dollars you could invest for growth, far superior than the only way to tackle inflation in retirement is purely equity.
0: And if you have questions about how to battle inflation in your retirement accounts and some of the other fallacies that we've talked about on today's program, then reach out to Fellowship Financial Group at 844-308-4861. That's 844-308-4861. 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Ask for a copy of Common Sense Income Strategies, and we'll be delighted to get that out to you right away. Thanks for being with us on this episode of the Retirement Income Show. I'm Michael Eastham, in once again with Dave Stearns, and today we're talking about the fallacies of Wall Street investing.
1: You know, Michael, the dirty little secret that doesn't get talked about in the 4% rule is that while you're taking 4% out, if we get into a significant downturn in the market, like 08, 09, or 2000, where the market falls, takes 2 or 3 years to get to a bottom, and maybe another 3 years to come back, now all right. of a sudden, you got to keep taking your 4% plus inflation out. And if you do, you're cannibalizing your principal. And when your principal's gone, it's gone. It's like land. They're not making it anymore. So when your principal's right. gone, you get to the bottom. Unlike when you were investing to create the wealth, you had more shares because you kept putting money in. Now you were taking money out. You were probably by the bottom taking 8% out to create the same income. Those shares are gone. That did not work out well for inflation. In fact, you're significantly behind the inflation curve at that moment.
0: Absolutely. And I mean, that's a 7-year loop. And that is a problem because many people will put money aside and say, well, I got enough money for 2 or 3 years.
1: That's right.
0: Those positions you just talked about were significantly longer and caused major problems. Well, Dave, it happens so quickly, but we are out of time with this episode of the Retirement Income Show. I'm Michael Eastham, in with Dave Stearns. Thanks again for being here. Make it an amazing week with the ones you love. And we'll be back again soon with another episode of the Retirement Income Show.
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11: Breaking news this hour from townhall.com. I'm Michael Herring.
10: Momentum for a deal to end the Iran war is growing. Pakistan, the mediator, says it's close. President Trump asserts the deal could be signed as early as today. Iran has spoken optimistically as well. The Department of Justice has identified more than 15,000 people that President Biden and his administration let come into the U.S. through the southern border, later abusing thousands of innocent children.
11: The Department of Homeland Security says many of these children report stunning sexual abuse along their journeys from foreign countries. In a stunning news conference, the head of the Department of Homeland Security, Mark Wayne Mullen, telling reporters that some of these kids report being raped 600 to 700 times. Mullen says this child trafficking nightmare, the direct result of the Biden-Harris administration, allowing the northern and southern border to be wide open for 4 years. The former Homeland Chief, Alejandro Mayorkas, repeatedly told reporters on camera, the border is closed.
10: Correspondent Laura Winters, a European fashion brand facing backlash after comments by its founder.
12: Danish clothing executive Tobias Sloth is under fire for posting Islam as the one thing he would remove from Earth in a LinkedIn survey. The remark sparked accusations of racism and widespread outrage, putting his brand Norse Projects at risk of boycotts. Sloth has since apologized and deleted the comment, but criticism continues, highlighting how negative statements about Islam can quickly escalate into a global reputational crisis. Ken Lorman reporting.
10: Voters in Switzerland look like they're ready to reject a ballot proposal that would cap the country's population at 10 million. Early results show that Swiss voters are leaning against the proposal, 54% in opposition. More on these stories at townhall.com.
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20: This week on Capitol Hill, your insider's guide to the story shaping Washington and the world. I'm your host, Tony Perkins.
21: We just made a great settlement of the war with Iran, so it's a big, very big thing. But we have a signing soon, and the documents are in pretty final shape. So we'll see. Very good. Should be done. That should be done pretty quickly.
20: That was President Donald Trump once again saying the United States and Iran are on the cusp of a peace agreement. While the president has not publicly outlined the details of the proposed deal, Iranian media have released what they describe as a framework of the near-final 14-point agreement, and some of those reported provisions are raising concerns. South Carolina Senator Lindsey Graham joins us with his assessment. Also this week, Congress declined to extend a key foreign intelligence tool under the Foreign Intelligence Surveillance Act, commonly known as FISA. The surveillance tool has played an important role in identifying threats from hostile foreign actors, but repeated abuses have eroded public trust and complicated efforts to renew it. Florida Senator Rick Scott joins me to discuss what comes next. And in state news, 14 Republican attorneys general have sent a letter to the Environmental Protection Agencies, the EPA, urging it to fulfill its responsibility to protect America's drinking water from harmful contaminants, including chemical byproducts from the abortion drug mifepristone, which may be entering the nation's drinking water. Alabama Attorney General Steve Marshall joins us with more. And New York is making headlines with legislation awaiting Governor Kathy Hochul's signature that further advances gender ideology by replacing longstanding family terms such as mother and father in state law.
22: Basically, we're changing the laws of New York to get rid of the term mother, to get rid of the term father. These terms matter. We've gone down the rabbit hole, and we've gone way too far to the point where it just seems like we're afraid to use terms that are so obvious. A mother is a mother. A father is a father.
20: That was New York Senator Dean Murray. We'll take a closer look at what the bill would do and why it is generating controversy. All of that and more coming up on This Week on Capitol Hill.
19: Today's edition of This Week on Capitol Hill is being presented by AARP.
20: The ink had barely dried on Reconciliation 2.0, signed into law by President Trump earlier this week, before the president began urging Congress to move on a third reconciliation package. The president wants the legislation to include additional defense funding and the Save America Act. House Republicans have already begun laying the groundwork for 3.0. Can Congress deliver, though, another major legislative victory before the midterm election cycle begins to dominate Washington? Joining us now is the Speaker of the House, Mike Johnson of Louisiana. Mr. Speaker, welcome back to This Week on Capitol Hill.
23: Hey, Tony, sorry for the informality. Working in the district in Louisiana today, so it's balmy and hot, but great folks down here. Glad to be home.
20: Well, I'm glad somebody made it home this weekend. All right, let's talk about 3.0. What's going to be the priorities for that?
23: Well, Well, I tell you, you mentioned Reconciliation 2.0. You noted that we got it done this week, and it was a big thing, an important thing. And as we've noted, Democrats wanted to give $0 to border enforcement, border security, and the enforcement of federal immigration law. So we had to do it on our own. We had a signing ceremony in the Oval Office. I was standing right behind the president, and he noted, too, how crazy it is that we've come to this point where Democrats don't want to defend the homeland anymore. That's another reason why we have to do Reconciliation 3.0. We've got to get more of the priorities of the American people done. We have to do it on a party line basis, I'm sad to say, Tony, because Democrats don't want to give the president a win and thus the American people a win. So we have to go around them. And the only, as we've discussed many times, the only way around the 60 vote necessity of votes in the Senate is a bare 51 majority to use a reconciliation bill. So that's what we're working on right now. In earnest, we've got some big priorities to squeeze in there, and I think we'll keep all the Republicans together to get that to the president's desk.
2: I mean, this is, I don't want this to be lost on our viewers and listeners, but, you know, since the 1980s, since the Budget Reconciliation Act was put in place, we've seen budget reconciliation used a couple of dozen times. I mean, this is now becoming the way that we're having to get things done because of the polarization in Washington, D.C.
23: Yeah, it really is a sad statement about the state of our national politics. And I want to point out, and I explain this to people all the time, the Republicans have not gotten radical or too rigid or anything. We've always stood for the same core principles. The problem that we have in America is that the Democratic Party is unrecognizable to the one that it was just a couple of decades ago. They're going so far left that there's no common ground anymore. I mean, they're actually running, as we've discussed, there's many candidates out right now running for Congress as Marxists, openly avowed socialists, you know, really radical people. So what it means is to do just the basic functions of government. I mean, like funding the government, we have to do it on our own as just Republicans, as the grown-ups, as the common sense advocates in Washington to get the job done. And that's where we are.
2: Well, when you look at the appropriations process in the House, you have brought back something that's been missing for almost two decades. That is the regular appropriations. This week you passed the 11th, I think, of 12 appropriations bills. But the Senate hasn't passed a single one. Where are we going to be at the end of the fiscal year?
23: That's right. We've got almost all of the 12 through the committee process in the House, two of them off the floor already, more on the way. And in the meantime, you saw the stories that popped up over the week where the Senate has gotten it to loggerheads on this, and they're saying that they may not be able to pass a single appropriations bill in the Senate. Why? Again, because the Democrats are refusing to do their job. And so I think what they're trying to do, Tony, is force us back into a CR situation, or worse, a government shutdown, which would happen at the end of the fiscal year, September 30. I think they want to do that for political purposes, to shut the government down going into the election, and it is shameful.
2: Wow, that would be quite amazing. And added on top of that, we have this week the reauthorization of FISA, something you and I have talked about almost weekly on this program, a major tool used to track foreign threats to the United States. You put up on the House floor this week a measure to extend it temporarily, a clean extension. That failed.
23: It did. We passed a full reauthorization for 3 years back in April out of the House, sent it to the Senate. It's been sitting there again because Democrats are playing games. And you saw this week the ultimate, the most dangerous game I think they've ever played. You know, making FISA go dark, the Foreign Intelligence Surveillance Act, is how we monitor terrorists who are plotting horrible, dangerous things on our homeland. The Democrats are willing to take that hostage and to shut it down to make a cheap political point against the president. So I out of desperation, I tried to pass an emergency measure, just to a clean extension just for 3 weeks so we can sort out their crazy politics. And 199 Democrats, Tony, voted against that extension. And then when it failed on the floor, Tony, they applauded. I mean, heaven forbid, I pray, we all need to pray, that the homeland is kept safe over the next several days as this thing goes dark went dark on Friday night. We're in a serious situation, and it's unprecedented for the last 20 years.
2: Now, Mr. Speaker, there's some saying that there is the ability for this to continue based on some court decisions, that this could go on for a year. And there are some Republicans that oppose this because they still want additional reforms, although it's primarily Democrats that brought it down. Are you satisfied that those concerns have been addressed among the conservatives?
23: Yes, the last time we reauthorized FISA in 2024, we put 56 major reforms. Jim Jordan is chairman of the House Judiciary Committee. He championed quarterbacked that, and it's fixed the problems. It was abused in the past by activists within the government. We've closed all that down now to make sure that the statute works as intended and protects the people and does not allow for the violation of Americans' privacy. And we could talk about that for a long time. We don't have time to get into details today. But the point is, we've got to extend this thing to make sure that we use this tool. I will say this again. Two-thirds of the president's daily national security briefing comes from intelligence that is gathered under Section 702 of FISA. We cannot allow it to lapse. We have to have it.
2: So is there some differing opinions on whether or not this will continue until Congress can act?
23: Yes, and I hope the advocates like Rick Scott and others are correct. There is differing legal opinions out there, and what it boils down to is the telecom companies that have all this data, the only reason they participate with the government is because they have liability coverage for doing so under the statute. If the statute lapses, the question is, will they continue to do that in good faith? We certainly pray and hope that they will, because we've got to keep Americans safe. We have a lot of big events going on around the country right now, the FIFA right. World Cup games and 250 events and everything else. It's a dangerous situation.
2: So the best result, or the best course of action, would be for Congress to reauthorize this.
23: Absolutely. And the president has finally, he announced his new appointment for the Director of National Intelligence, highly qualified individual, Jay Clayton, that the Senate should approve him in short order, and that should make their political argument moot, and they should reauthorize FISA. They should have done it this past week. They need to do it immediately.
2: So, Mr. Speaker, we just have about 45 seconds left. The House is out next week. When do you see the first possible date for action?
23: Well, the Senate, again, we have our legislation sitting in the Senate. They need to finish it up. As soon as they do, it should be done. If they send us a version that's modified, the House will come back and get it done as quickly as possible. But all our members are out in their district work period right now, doing campaigns, meeting with their constituents. If I need to bring them back, I can do it on 72 hours notice, and we'll be ready.
2: All right, Mr. Speaker, thanks so much for taking time to join us as you're back in Louisiana, the Bayou State. We look forward to seeing you back here in D.C.
23: Thank you, brother. Good to talk to you.
2: All right, House Speaker Mike Johnson. So we're going to talk more about that a little bit later. Senator Rick Scott of Florida, a very important but also controversial provision. Don't go away. We're back after this.
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1: Welcome back to This Week on Capitol Hill. All right, we're just a few weeks away from America's 250th anniversary when we will commemorate what 56 courageous men did in July of 1776. Risk their lives, their fortunes, and sacred honor for the cause of political independence. Yet as the Declaration itself proclaimed, they acted with, quote, a firm reliance on the protection of divine providence, end quote. The founders understood that political independence could only be sustained through spiritual dependence upon God. Today, at another pivotal moment in our nation's history, we must reaffirm that same truth. The challenges we face cannot be overcome merely through elections, legislation, or political movements. Our hope ultimately rests in Almighty God. That's why I invite you to join me in signing the Declaration of Dependence, a public pledge to place our trust in God, honor His truth, and seek His blessing upon our nation. To sign the pledge, simply text America to 67742. That's America to 67742. Well, going into the weekend, President Trump once again said the U.S. and Iran were on the cusp of a peace deal. This update came just hours after the president posted a strong warning Thursday morning on social media, stating the, quote, U.S. will be hitting Iran very hard tonight, end quote. Well, joining us now to discuss these developments is South Carolina Senator Lindsey Graham. He serves on four Senate committees, including the chairman of the Senate Budget Committee. Senator Graham, welcome back to This Week on Capitol Hill.
7: Thank you. Thank you.
1: Let me first start by congratulating you on your primary victory there in South Carolina. Pretty handed, pretty strong victory.
7: Yeah, we did well. Thanks to people in your audience. Evangelicals came to my aid. I'm a traditional Republican, and I want to thank God for making my life what it is, and couldn't do it without him and all my family and friends and supporters. And so, yeah, we got a Democrat in November, but I think I'm in good shape, and I'm just very grateful that I'm the nominee for the Republican Party, and I'm gonna try to do something with it for the good of the country and for the kingdom. So Iran, I don't know what's going to happen. I know they're the weakest they've been since 1979. Hats off to President Trump and our military for destroying their Navy, weakening their military, shooting down the Air Force. They are weak. The economy is sort of in free fall, but they're still lethal. Now, do we have a deal? I don't know, but I do know this. I'm going to take the JCPOA, the Obama deal, which was horrible, terrible, and I'm going to overlay this current deal, if there is one, against the JCPOA, and I'll tell you what I think. There's some things I hear about this potential deal that bother me. A $300 billion reconstruction fund for Iran? Really? I mean, that's like trying to rebuild Germany while the Nazis are still in charge. I don't know if that's true or not, but who would give money to the Ayatollah and his regime to rebuild the country after they killed 42,000 of their own people? I don't know if that's in there or not. The nuclear program. What's the difference between the JCPOA and a good deal? The JCPOA allowed enrichment to continue at low levels. Iran took their small enrichment program. They cheated. They made 900 pounds of highly enriched uranium. If there's any enrichment capability in this new deal, it will be no better than the JCPOA. So what am I looking for? A deal on the nuclear program that does not allow Iran to enrich at all, that they want peaceful nuclear power. They can get spent fuel rods from outside the country. No enrichment, not one centrifuge, to me is a red line. I hope we can honor that. So I'm looking for a deal that would punish Iran if they continue to support Hezbollah and Hamas in the future. It'd be clear. It needs to be clear in this deal, Tony. They will get punished. And I worry about Israel in this deal. I've been told that Lebanon may be part of the deal, a ceasefire in Lebanon. The last thing I want to do in a deal with Iran is tie their hands, tie Israel's hands so they can't defend themselves against Hezbollah. You know, Hezbollah is Iran's biggest proxy. They're trying to protect their proxy. You and I are trying to protect Israel. We'll see what's in this deal. I hope it's a good deal. President Trump deserves a lot of credit for taking Iran on. But at the end of the day, how different is it than the JCPOA? How much money does Iran get? What kind of nuclear deal do we have? Do we know now, or is it to be negotiated later? Do we tie Israel's hands in Lebanon? All these things matter to me, and I love President Trump. But when it comes to national security and defending Israel, it's not about party, it's about reality, and I'll tell you what the reality is of this deal when I look at it.
2: Senator, I think that's a great benchmark to start from, because when you look at Iran's Mir News Agency, which released a report on the 14-point peace proposal, suggesting that the negotiations had reached a final point, now, of course, this has not been verified by Tehran, but the Iranian news service is not going to speak without the regime giving approval. Of course, the U.S. has not verified it, but significant aspects of the report in this suggesting that we've reached this point of a final draft, it does allow civilian uranium enrichment under international inspection. And under the JPOA, we know that those inspections didn't work.
7: Well, I hope that's wrong. I mean, if there's any enrichment program allowed in the Trump deal, if they can enrich anywhere for any reason, that's a bad deal in my view. They will cheat after Trump leaves. So what did Obama do? He gave them a small enrichment program so Iran could save face. Over time, they built the program out. People watched, but they were able to cheat. They got 900 pounds of 60% highly enriched uranium, something they weren't supposed to do. They were a couple of weeks away from 90% highly enriched uranium that can make 8 or 10 bombs. And that's why Midnight Hammer happened. That's why Trump had to bomb the enrichment facilities. So to the Trump administration, no enrichment. Iran can have all the peaceful nuclear power they want. They can have a nuclear reactor. They can get the fuel like the UAE does from outside the country. We can provide, Russia can provide fuel rods to run the reactor. They don't need to enrich to have a peaceful power program. They do need to enrich to make a bomb. And if there's any enrichment, I don't trust them not to cheat. I think we'll be right back where we were with the JCPOA. And to me, it's been a red line of President Trump. No enrichment. So we'll see.
2: Right.
7: We'll see. I hope the reports on Iran are wrong. You know, it's a bunch of propaganda coming out of there. But I'm being honest with you. I want a good deal. I'd rather end this diplomatically. But I know the difference between a good deal and a bad deal. Any enrichment by Iran is a bad deal.
2: Less than a minute left, Senator Graham. Israeli Prime Minister Benjamin Netanyahu released a statement on Thursday saying Israel will not be a part of any agreement. Are you concerned that this could lead to a rupture in the U.S.-Israel relationship?
7: Very much so. When we criticize Bibi publicly, the Iranians, you know, lick their chops. The last thing we want is to encourage the Iranians to be provocative. And when they see a fracture between Israel and the United States, that's an encouraging event. You know, we have to make our own decisions as a nation, but there's no circumstance in my mind where hurting Israel helps us. Israel is a blessing, not a burden. So any deal that would restrict Israel's ability to deal with Hezbollah, that basically throws a lifeline to Hezbollah as part of Iran deal, would be bad for Israel. What about the missile program in Iran? What about continued support for terrorism by Iran? What's the consequences of that?
2: Right.
7: So there's a lot of details to be fleshed out. But Israel's concerned, and quite frankly, I am too. I hope for a good deal. I pray for a good deal. But if it's not a good deal, I will say so.
2: Senator Lindsey Graham, always great to see you, my friend. Thanks for joining us. All right, folks, stick with us. We're back with more after this.
8: With SRN News, I'm Michael Harrington in Washington. Possibly some kind of a deal to end the Iran war? Well, Pakistan says an agreement is closer than ever. President Trump is asserting it will be signed perhaps as early as today, and Iran has been issuing optimistic statements. The Iranian Foreign Ministry yesterday said the likelihood of finalizing a memorandum of understanding in the coming days is high. The president is off to the Group of Seven summit beginning tomorrow. Voters in Switzerland casting ballots today on a proposal to cap the country's population at 10 million. Early results show it is being defeated. About 54% of voters say no. The Swiss People's Party, known for its migration concerns, is behind the initiative. Critics say that the initiative could harm sectors like healthcare and technology, which do rely on other Europeans to help with that labor, and it would be hard to enforce. This is SRN News.
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1: Welcome back to This Week on Capitol Hill. I'm Tony Perkins, your host. Well, this week, Congress failed to extend Section 702 of the Foreign Intelligence Surveillance Act, a key national security law that allows U.S. intelligence agencies to monitor international targets without a warrant. Now, this marks the first time Section 702 has expired since it was enacted in 2008. Joining us now to discuss this is Senator Rick Scott from Florida. He serves on five Senate committees, including the Senate Homeland Security Committee. Senator Scott, welcome to This Week on Capitol Hill. Good to see you.
14: Tony, it's always great to see you.
1: So let's talk for a moment here about this short-term extension of FISA that failed. There's not going to be a gap in the use of this law, although Congress does have to address it when they get back in session.
14: But we need to address it. And it's not that hard. We all believe we should be able to surveil foreigners. Nobody disagrees with that. But we do have our Bill of Rights, our Fourth Amendment rights. We cannot be surveilled.

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7: To this week on Capitol Hill, I'm Tony Perkins. Well, 14 Republican state attorneys general sent a letter to the Environmental Protection Agency, that's the EPA, demanding greater scrutiny of chemical abortion drugs like mifepristone, which are contaminating wastewater and potentially violating the Safe Drinking Water Act. Joining us now to discuss this and more is Alabama Attorney General Steve Marshall, who was among those signing this letter to the EPA. Attorney General Marshall, welcome back to This Week on Capitol Hill. Thanks for joining us.
8: Always good to be with you. Thank you.
7: So in addition to the harm that mifepristone and these chemical abortions bring to babies, this is much broader when we're talking about wastewater contamination. Now, according to the abortion industry itself, over 63% of abortions are now being conducted through abortion drugs. No medical monitoring of this. So most of this, the aborted fetuses, as well as the chemicals, are going into the wastewater system.
8: Yeah, and this is the ongoing efforts that I and my colleagues around the country are trying to highlight relating to the hazards of mifepristone itself. Look, you fully know the impact on women's health and the lack of reporting of the consequences of taking mifepristone for many women across our country, and clearly want the FDA to be able to act in that regard. But also we're seeing the environmental impact as well, and if we can highlight that for the Trump administration to allow them to be able to move and act within a regulatory authority that they have, I think it not only allows us to keep women safe, but also to be able to keep our environment safe as well.
7: I think people need to understand, and this is what is laid out in the letter that you signed, is that these synthetic drugs, mifepristone, not only do we have the aborted babies going into the wastewater system, but these drugs are not filtered out through the filtration systems of the wastewater treatment. Therefore, in some cases, getting back into the drinking water and those drugs having an impact upon the fertility potentially of women who are actually trying to have babies.
8: Yeah, it's an interesting dichotomy, right? In that, you know, we need EPA who has authority in this area to be able to not only increase and understand the science here, but also to be able to take affirmative steps to be able to act. Because clearly we know the broader impact of mifepristone and what it's doing to the loss of life across our country. But here, there's a direct and tangible impact across every state in our country as a result of the use of this chemical abortion drug.
7: So, I mean, this is something that everyone should be concerned about because it's potentially affecting everybody. Let me ask you this question, General Marshall. Is this being treated differently because it's related to abortion?
8: That's the concern. You know, look, you and I support this administration, but at the same time, it's our responsibility to call out the administration when we think they're not moving fast enough. Mifepristone is one of those areas in which both the FDA and EPA now have the ability to take action, and hopefully this letter is prompting them to be able to do so.
7: Now, the states have been acting. Unfortunately, they're being undermined by federal policy in many cases. But you, as the chief law enforcement officer in Alabama, have taken steps to deal with the manufacturers of these drugs.
8: Yeah, we see, although abortion itself is a criminal act in Alabama, and AGs likewise have protections within their authority to deal with fraud. We sent out this week six cease and desist letters to online vendors that provide chemical abortion drugs across our country, including what we think is in Alabama, calling them, number one, to understand that it's a criminal act in Alabama, but also the fraudulent nature in which they're advertising in our state, specifically around the lack of disclosure of harms to women. And we've asked them to be able to stand down if they're engaging in business in Alabama, which is otherwise illegal.
7: A final question on this front, General Marshall, going back to the EPA, what do you hope to hear from the EPA, that they will adopt policies that will test the water regarding mifepristone?
8: Not only to be able to adopt policies to be able to test, but then to be able to take action within their authority for those that are in violation. You know, there's significant regulatory authority they invest within the EPA, and we think this is an area in which they can exercise it.
7: All right. Switching topics, General, I want to talk about the House Judiciary Committee that was committee hearing that was held this week. It was the second hearing on the disturbing allegations against the Southern Poverty Law Center, which there in Alabama, that's their headquarters. You can look out your window and see their headquarters. These latest revelations in the superseding indictment shows that alleges they have funded extremists, deceived their donors, actually funding the material for cross burnings.
8: Yeah, it's not that they were trying to stop extremism. They're profiting from it. And we have, along with the Middle District's indictment of the SPLC that's now pending, you have both Florida and Alabama using, again, those consumer protection powers we talked about earlier with requests for information to the SPLC to be able to respond. Who are you funding? How much were you funding? What groups were they connected to? And what did you do in leveraging the information that you received as it relates to the fundraising arm of that operation? I think the results we're going to see are shocking. I'm anxious to be able to see what action that we'll be able to take as a result of that information. But look, this week's testimony shone a light, maybe in ways that many across the country are not aware of, is not only the use of the designation of hate groups to suppress conservative voices, including yours, but also the impact that it's having on many companies across our nation. I thought the action of the committee this week to be able to bring people together, to be able to share that testimony and cause the interim director of the SPLC to be able to have to answer questions was a positive first step.
7: General, having heard now the testimony, this was the second hearing that the Judiciary Committee has had, and of course your own investigation, are you concerned that this goes beyond just the SPLC, that there was a conspiracy of sources? They worked with banking entities, IDs. They worked with the technology companies to deplatform and the banks to debank conservatives.
8: Yeah, I think that's clearly part of what our investigation and Florida's investigation is attempting to find out, is that not only did these efforts in reaching out to hate groups allow them to foster fundraising opportunities, but the designation they had in that list that they provide was also the vehicle for woke corporations and others to try to suppress those positive organizations that were doing good work. Look, Family Research Council, ADF, and others across the country who are doing good work were very much the target of the SPLC. And why? Because their values and their principles directly contrast with what the SPLC stands for.
7: Well, I look forward to seeing the results of that investigation, General. Thanks so much for joining us.
8: Always good to be with you.
7: General Steve Marshall. All right, don't go away. Are moms and dads outdated terms? Lawmakers in New York think so. We'll talk about it.
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7: Welcome back to This Week on Capitol Hill. Political movements have long understood that language shapes culture. From the French Revolution to the Marxist movements in Europe and communist regimes in Asia, ideological leaders have sought to advance their agendas not only through political power, but through linguistic change. By redefining familiar terms, elevating preferred expressions, and marginalizing traditional language, they have attempted to reshape public understanding of reality itself. As George Orwell famously observed, the corruption of language often precedes the corruption of thought. The latest example of this cultural Marxism that has infested blue states like New York is a bill awaiting Governor Kathy Hochul's signature, S-9316. Supporters describe it as a measure making technical revisions to New York family law. But it does far more than that. It raises a fundamental question. What happens when ideology replaces reality? The bill is officially described as substituting parentage for paternity and filiation throughout state law, but among its most significant changes are the replacement of mother with gestating parent and father with non-gestating parent. For now, if you live in New York, the focus is limited just on state statutes, not greeting cards, so your Father's Day card that you purchase remains safe, at least for now. If Governor Hochul signs the legislation, a number of gender-specific parental terms would be replaced with what supporters call gender-neutral language. Among the changes, mother would become gestating parent, father would become non-gestating parent, paternity proceedings would become parentage proceedings. As history repeatedly demonstrates, language matters. The question is not whether words shape culture. The question is who gets to define the words. Is replacing mother and father with gestating parent and non-gestating parent merely a technical modernization of legal terminology? Or is it another step in the left's effort to further erase our understanding of God's design for mankind? Does truthfulness matter in our laws? Does accuracy matter? It should. The Apostle James wrote, "Above all, my brethren, do not swear either by heaven or by earth or with any other oath, but let your yes be yes and your no, no, lest you fall into judgment." James's warning is not primarily about oaths. It is about truthfulness, reliability, and integrity in our speech. Words matter because truth matters. As followers of Christ, we cannot participate in this ideological assault on truth, even when it's wrapped in the language of so-called inclusion, modernization, or progress. The cultural Marxists of our day understand what revolutionaries throughout history have understood. If you can redefine words, you can reshape thought. If you can reshape thought, you can reshape culture. That is why language is always one of the first battlefields in a cultural revolution. And that is why motherhood and fatherhood must be replaced with sterile mechanistic terms that strip away both meaning and design. Ultimately, this is not an attack on words. It is an attack on one of the last great bulwarks standing in the way of their vision for society. The family, as God created it. The cultural Marxists of our day are paving the way for their political agenda by weakening one of the primary institutions established by God for human flourishing. When a culture can no longer speak truthfully about mothers and fathers, it is well on its way to forgetting what they really are. And that has been this week on Capitol Hill.
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19: Breaking news this hour from townhall.com. I'm Michael Herring. Closer, perhaps, to a deal to end the Iran war. Pakistan, the mediating country, says the deal is close. President Trump says it could be signed as early as today. Everyone is waiting on Iran. Wisconsin Republican Senator Ron Johnson says he's conducted an investigation that demonstrates there was massive FDA and CDC cover-up regarding the safety of COVID vaccines on children during the Biden years.
20: So the reason they need sophisticated algorithms is because, in general, you're looking for small signals and a bunch of data. On average, since VAERS began, they report about 280 deaths per year associated with some kind of vaccine, anaphylactic shock or whatever. So they have to have sophisticated algorithms. Is there something else going on here? Well, with the advent of the COVID injections, we went from an average of 280 deaths per year reported, 21,000 deaths were reported on VAERS associated with the COVID injection. Now, I didn't need a sophisticated algorithm to say that's the safety signal screaming at you.
19: He spoke to the Salem Radio Network. Tennessee Republican Senator Marsha Blackburn planning a new bill similar to the Save America Act, incentivizing states to examine their voter rolls and clean them up with help from the government.
21: Checking 26 states check those voter rolls against that system, and they remove people that are not allowed to vote. We want every state to do that. So incentivizing and giving them a plus up on their grants that they use for election security is the way we will do that.
19: She also spoke to the Salem Radio Network. China says it firmly opposes the U.S. adding several prominent Chinese businesses to its list of military-linked companies, preventing them from landing U.S. defense contracts. Amongst the companies, BYD, Alibaba, and Baidu, all of them have previously stated that there's no basis for their inclusion on the list. More on these stories at townhall.com.
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25: Hello and welcome to What's the Score, the show designed to help you come up with that winning combination for your business. And yes, indeed, we have the winning combination once again today. Leading off is Score volunteer Jason Jones. How you doing, Jason?
26: Yes, yes, yes. I'm in the building. I'm feeling fantastic. Can't wait to talk to our guest today. How are you doing?
25: Excellent. Thanks so much. I am Christopher Hart of the American Adversaries radio show. But, of course, this show is all about SCORE and everything SCORE has going on. And they've always got something going on. And it won't be long before they'll have another live event, I'm pretty sure, because, as I said, they always have something going on at SCORE, and you can take advantage of it yourself. Just reach out. There's a number of ways you can contact SCORE. Of course, they're located in the Orlando Fashion Square Mall on the West End in the National Entrepreneur Center, which is a great business organization. It's actually public and private combination to help businesses succeed here in Central Florida, and people come literally from all over the world to see how that is done. SCORE is located there. Office hours 10 to 4 Monday through Thursday, 10 to 1 on Friday. You're welcome to stop by and say, hey, you might even see Jason. He's down there a couple of days of the month. Isn't that right, Jason?
26: Yeah, I sure am. I was there earlier this week, actually, on Monday, and, you know, I was taking walk-ins. You can actually just walk in. It does help to make an appointment ahead of time, but you don't have to. You know, if you're in the area, you can just pop on in, and we will have someone, you know, sitting in, taking walk-ins, talking to you about, you know, whatever questions you might have. And I think some people think that, you know, well, I don't have all my stuff together just yet, so I don't necessarily want to go down there, but that's not the case. You know, we service, you know, whether you're starting out or whether you've been in business for a while, or even if you're looking to sell your business, like whatever level you're on, just pop in, you know, and talk to somebody, and we can either answer those questions for you or point you in the right direction.
25: All right. All you have to do, once again, is reach out. 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And anyway, 407-420-4844 for SCORE, and that is score.org/Orlando, or you can go orlando.score.org. Either way, we'll get you there. And don't forget, it is a nationwide organization, so as you have friends and families who are in other parts of the country who are maybe already in business for themselves or getting ready to or thinking about going into business for themselves, make sure that they know that there is a SCORE office somewhere close to them that can help them out as well. And that's national website is score.org, and that's where you can find all the locations of the other SCORE offices. All right, that brings us to our guest today, and this man is a wide range of talents, so we're going to talk to him about those, see if we can get in an hour-long show. So I'd like to welcome to the show Jalen Christie. Jalen, how are you doing today?
0: I am doing very well. Thank you so much for having me.
25: All right. And, if you know, what we like to do is find out about the guest before we get to what, you know, they're up to today, sort of the business end of things. So take us on a tour of your life, if you would. This is your life. Where were you born? Where are you from? Did you go to school? What did you do after school? Sort of the stuff leading up to where we're at today.
0: Sure. I'm excited. All right. So I was born and raised in Tallahassee, Florida. Good old Tally Ho Flo. Down the street, right down the street, only a few hours. And I attended Florida Agricultural, well, the Florida Agricultural and Mechanical University. I bleed orange and green. Go Rattlers. Jason also graduated from the esteemed university as well. So
1: strike again.
0: Absolutely. Yes, sir. So I earned a bachelor's degree from Florida A&M University, FAMU, and then I moved to Orlando and got into public relations, and I attended the University of Central Florida. I earned a graduate certificate in corporate communications from UCF, and then I later earned a master's degree in communications from UCF, currently working on a master's degree in sociology from UCF and a PhD in sociology from UCF as well. So my day-to-day, I am working in public relations and communications. I've worked with a lot of different clients from quite a few industries. So I'm balancing, you know, public relations with my doctoral research and writing the sequel, writing and illustrating the sequel to my comic book. So I'm very busy, but I will tell you, you know, I've always considered myself a storyteller, whether it's been public relations or comic books and journalism or even my doctoral research. I feel as though everything I do revolves around understanding people and telling stories that connect with them. So I've just found different ways to do that throughout my career.
25: So when was it that you knew that you wanted to be an artist and that was what your calling in life was?
0: You know, as a kid, I was a nerd. I was a blurred. So a blurred is a black nerd, right? So I grew up watching the Mighty Morphin Power Rangers. Walter Emmanuel Jones, who played Zachary Taylor, he was the Black Ranger. He was my favorite. I frequently devoured episodes of Batman, the animated series. I was also really into Big Bad Beetleborgs and the X-Men. So I knew as a child that, I was into superheroes and things of that nature. And what my parents would do when I was a kid is they would come home with paper and colored pencils and crayons, and they would let me have at it. And I would illustrate homemade comic books, and I would write homemade books, and I would share them with my family members and my friends on the playground. And they all encouraged me one day to go into creating comic books. So I was always one of those kids who was fascinated by comic books and cartoons and superheroes and all of the worlds that creators could build with their imagination. I probably spent way too much time reading comic books, but now with my doctoral research, I'm able to call it research. So it all worked out perfectly for me.
25: Jason, yeah, go ahead.
26: Yeah, that's really interesting. So when you were, you know, you grew up reading comic books and making comic books and things like that, like what was the decision to go into, you know, like, let's say, you know, PR? Or was that your, what was your BA in when you went to FAMU?
0: So my major at FAMU was journalism. So my original plan, the original strategy was for me to be a reporter. I wanted to be an entertainment journalist, but back when I graduated, Jason, the economy wasn't so great, and a lot of newspapers were going under, a lot of magazines were folding. I remember having an internship with the Tallahassee Democrat, and I know you and I discussed this prior to this interview, because you also had an internship at the Democrat when you were a FAMU student. Mm-hmm. But I remember having an internship with the Tallahassee Democrat, and I walked in one day, and it was a full staff, a full team. And I remember leaving the internship and then coming back the next day, and half of the team had been laid off. So that was really bizarre to me. Kind of changed the way I looked at some things. So I think I realized then and there that I needed to make the transition to public relations. And I was a theater minor. I acted in a lot of community theater productions back in Tallahassee and a few here in Central Florida. So I prayed about it. And one of my good friends, Christian Jenkins, she lives here in Orlando, she made the recommendation that I should explore public relations since I had the journalism background and I had the theater background. So I guess to her way of thinking, I could combine the two and go on TV to speak on behalf of organizations or corporations and things of that nature. So I made the transition to PR, and it's been great ever since.
26: And so was that your, but you did end up getting the degree, your BA in journalism. Is that under the PR umbrella?
0: So back when I was a FAMU student, it was the School of Journalism and Graphic Communication, and they had different tracks. They had a public relations track, a magazine production track, a news writing track, and a graphic design track. So there were different tracks under the program. I think they've since changed it, but I was under the magazine production track when I was a FAMU student.
26: Gotcha.
0: Yeah.
25: By the way, do you have like website, social media presence that you'd like to tell us?
0: Sure. So my website is jaylenchristie.com. That's jaylenchristie. And I am on social media. So if you are in your 20s and you are on X, the social media site formerly known as Twitter, I am at the Superfly Nerd. If you're in your 30s, I am on Instagram at the Superfly Nerd. If you're in your 40s, you can find me on LinkedIn at Jalen Christie. 50s, I'm on Facebook as Jalen Christie. And if you're in your 60s, you know, just shoot me an email at jaylen@jaylenchristie.com.
25: Okay. Now, did you say that is the Superfly Nerd?
0: Yes.
25: Okay,
0: yes.
25: So the word the
0: Superfly
25: is
0: Superfly Nerd.
25: The
0: that's
25: word
0: right.
25: The.
0: Yes,
25: okay,
0: sir.
25: All right, I got you. All right. All right, so that's jaylenchristie.com, Jaylen, Christie, Christie.com, and the Superfly Nerd on X. All right, we'll continue the conversation with Jalen when we come back. And don't forget, if you would like to sign up for the excellent newsletter at SCORE, it's easy to do. Just go to orlando.score.org or score.org/Orlando, and you can sign up right there. That way you'll know everything SCORE has going on, like the webinars and live events that will be coming along the way here. So do take advantage of that, and you'll be happy if you do. We'll be right back with more of What's the SCORE.
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25: We're back. We are What's the Score, and we want to thank you for tuning in and telling your friends and family about the show. We really appreciate that. And, of course, we have Jason Jones of Score and myself, Christopher Hart. Our guest today, Jalen Christie, who is a comic book author and a PR specialist and actor and a lot more. So let's go back to the conversation with Jalen. Jalen, you said you wrote comic books. Did you write the script, or did you do the art? Did you do the whole thing? Can you describe what it was like to write a comic book?
0: Sure. It was fun. It was immensely rewarding. So I am the illustrator and the author and the creator of a comic book series called Stink Bomb Man and the Brain Kids. These are characters that I created when I was in the first grade, and I created them for fun. They were only meant to be for fun. I did it as a result of a lack of representation that I was seeing in some of the media that I was consuming. But when it came to my comic book, yes, I wrote it and I illustrated it. And I sure did.
25: How long did it take you?
0: Oh gosh!
25: You see, you have a series of them. You said,
0: yeah. Well, I'm on the first one. The first one came out 3 years ago. The second one is written, and I'm currently illustrating it. But it's my plan is it for it to be a 6-issue miniseries. So I'm currently on the second one now. But to answer your question, Christopher, it took me maybe a year. Because I was also working full time and I was also in school. So about a year to get it all done. Now, I will tell you this. It was supposed to come out maybe around 2015, 2016, but I ended up finally releasing it in 2023, you know, because life be lifing, my friend, but I did get it done, so I'm very proud of myself.
26: Yeah, and you should be. So these were characters you said that you grew up creating and things like that?
0: Yeah. I created them when I was a kid. So Stink Bomb Man is from the planet Stinkopolis. And instead of using violence to subdue supervillains, he uses stink bombs because he is an intergalactic peacekeeper. And he's also a little daffy, you know, very upright, has a odd sense of humor, but he crash landed on Earth and befriended the Brain Kids, who are Brittany McBrilliant and her younger brother Jesse McBrilliant, who have no superpowers, but instead they fight crime using their intelligence, science, technology, engineering, and mathematics. Their father, Dr. Jeffrey McBrilliant, has gone missing, and all signs point to Nicodemus Graves. He is the billionaire industrialist CEO of Grave Corp Industries in the city of Princeton Bay, and they believe that Nicodemus has something to do with their father's disappearance. So their grandfather, Dr. Beaumont McBrilliant, helps the Brain Kids develop this device called a Brain Erator, which gives them the ability to shift into the Brain Kids. And together with Stink Bomb Man, they're investigating the disappearance, but they're also keeping the city safe from the various supervillains that are threatening to take over.
26: Where does this distribute? Or is this online right now, or do you print it?
0: It's on my website. It's available at jaylen@jaylenchristy.com, and I am back in stock. I ran out of my initial order about a year or so ago, and a lot of people have been asking, well, Jaylen, when are you going to be back in stock? When are you going to be back in stock? So I'm pleased to report that I am now back in stock. So, yes, it is available for purchase on my website, jaylenchristy.com.
4: I'm sorry, Chris.
25: No, you go ahead. You go ahead. I'll get it.
26: Well, I was just wondering, because you're creating, like, intellectual property, right? Mm-hmm. Like, what lessons can you give other entrepreneurs about going through this process of creating IP?
0: Oh, my gosh. You have got to have tenacity. I think that was probably the first thing that I've learned, because one thing that I saw was that, you know, you've got to believe in yourself. Like, people will quit on you, right? So you've got to have the willpower to succeed and to keep pushing. So when it came to creating my comic book, there were a lot of things that I had to learn in bringing it to life. I wrote it and I illustrated it, but I needed someone to color it. So I was able to find a colorist on Twitter. Actually, I went on Twitter and used, the hashtag colorist, looking for hashtag colorist, and was able to find Rodrigo Reyes, who lives all the way in California, who was looking for coloring work. So he was able to step in and assist me. And I had to hire a letterer, because when it comes to comic books, the word bubbles, that is a completely different role. So you have someone that illustrates it. So I illustrated it, and then you have someone that colors it. Rodrigo colored it for me, and then I had to hire a letterer who did the word bubbles for me, who lives all the way in Argentina, and he did a phenomenal job. So I had to become very, very resourceful in bringing my vision to life. I learned a lot of lessons, but it helped make me a sharper professional, a sharper entrepreneur, because it let me know what to expect when it comes to the sequel, you know? So I think that, being an entrepreneur teaches humility. And I think it's one thing to market somebody else's product, because I do work in public relations, but it's another thing entirely when the product is something that you created yourself. So perfection is expensive, but progress is affordable. And I think a lot of people wait for confidence before they start. But what I've learned is that confidence usually shows up after you've started.
26: That's so true. Christopher?
25: Yep. Excellent. Are comic books, I mean, I presume you've copyrighted it?
0: Yes. I had to One of my good friends, Kyla, whom I've known since middle school, she worked with a copyright attorney, because Kyla herself is an attorney, so she referred me to a copyright attorney, so I had to get all of that taken care of as well.
25: Do you sell it on Amazon? Does Amazon sell comic books?
0: Amazon does sell comic books, Christopher, and one day I hope to get it on Amazon, but you know, Amazon also takes a portion of the proceeds.
25: Right.
0: And
25: oh,
0: with,
25: yeah. Mm-hmm.
0: With me being a doctoral student, Christopher, I need all of the proceeds I can get so I can continue paying for these classes at UCF.
25: Okay. All right. So the comic book business, what is that like? I mean, because so many kids today, you know, everything they do is on their telephones or or a laptop or something. Do you have like digital comic books? Do you have a digital version?
0: So it's interesting that you mentioned that, Christopher, because you're right. The game has changed. I remember being a child and my dad taking me to the comic book store after school, and he'd give me just enough money to purchase two comic books for the week, and I'd devour them, you know, I would devour them in a tangible fashion, right? But now you fast forward to 2026, Jason and Christopher, and things are digital. So there are some individuals that prefer to actually have a comic book in their hand and flip through the pages. And then there are some individuals that prefer to read their comic books digitally and read them on their tablet. And it's interesting because when I did my comic book is available in a tangible format. So it's actually mailed to the person that purchases it, and they're able to flip through the actual pages. But one of my fraternity brothers told me, you know, Jalen, with the way things are going, you might want to look into doing a digital version of the comic book as well. So Matthias Zanetti, who was my colorist for my first comic book, he did two different versions of it. He colored it for printing, and then he did a second version of it where he colored it where it was optimized for a digital format, because he knew one day I would probably need to have it ready to release digitally. So that's something that I'm working on currently. It should be released. The digital version of it should be released later this year.
25: Considering the advances in technology with AI and everything, would the next step be to have it be an animated series? You said you watched the animated Batman, I think you said, and other cartoons. Is that the next step here?
0: Yes, sir, Christopher. We are thinking big, sir. All right. So the dream, Christopher and Jason, is for, yes, the comic books to continue coming out and for me to continue cultivating an audience and then adapting it into an animated series, maybe an animated movie. I used to play with Legos as a child. As an adult, I collect Legos. But I can tell you, Christopher and Jason, if Lego ever came knocking at my door and saying, we would love to license Stink Bomb Man, the Brain Kids, and turn them into sets, I would cry copious tears of joy.
25: No doubt.
0: I want action figures. I want Funko Pops. I want Lego sets. I need a ride at Universal Studios. We're thinking big, my friends.
25: Well, that's the possibilities that you have with this sort of thing, no doubt, especially since you want to make, you said you're only thinking of making it a 6-part series. I mean, you're already going down that road, so to speak. So the comic book is Stink Bomb Man and the Brain Kids, and you can get it on Jalen's website, JaylenChristie.com, JaylenChristie.com, JaylenChristie.com. So, I'm sorry, Jason, were you going to say something?
26: Oh, I'm sorry. Yeah, I didn't mean to interrupt you, Christopher, but it's just something that Jalen said, you said earlier. I think one thing that's kind of sticking out to me, and you mentioned, you know, how confidence shows up after you've started. But I think so many people get stuck because they're like still like pitching. And it sounds to me like you just kind of like are diving in and doing it. And then as a result of that, some of those big opportunities that you mentioned will eventually find themselves to you. At least that's the way I see it. Is that the way you see it?
25: Well, I tell you what, Jalen, if you'll hold it right there, you can answer that question when we come back from the break, because we do have to go to the break now. Once again, JalenChristie.com is the website where you can get Stink Bomb Man and the Brain Kids. Just the title of it kind of draws you in, doesn't it? All right, so please stay with us, and we'll be right back with more of What's the Score.
4: 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The Answer. WORL, Orlando. Orlando. 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
19: With SRN News, I'm Michael Harrington in Washington. Possibly some kind of a deal to end the Iran war? Well, Pakistan says an agreement is closer than ever. President Trump is asserting it will be signed perhaps as early as today, and Iran has been issuing optimistic statements. The Iranian Foreign Ministry yesterday said the likelihood of finalizing a memorandum of understanding in the coming days is high. The president is off to the Group of Seven summit beginning tomorrow. Voters in Switzerland casting ballots today on a proposal to cap the country's population at 10 million. Early results show it is being defeated. About 54% of voters say no. The Swiss People's Party, known for its migration concerns, is behind the initiative. Critics say that the initiative could harm sectors like healthcare and technology, which do rely on other Europeans to help with that labor, and it would be hard to enforce. This is SRN News.
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25: We are back. We are What's the Score. Thanks so much for tuning in. I am Christopher Hart. And along with Jason Jones, our guest today, Jalen Christie, we're talking about his comic book and comic book series that he's come out with. And Jason, you had just asked him about sort of diving in, if you kind of go through the question again.
26: Yeah, because, you know, I do work with a lot of small business owners, entrepreneurs, and a lot of them get stuck in that idea phase and they feel like, okay, you know, I can't get started unless, you know, I get someone to buy into my dream or what I'm thinking. But what it sounds like you're doing and what I believe in is to just get started, right? And you can start to attract some of the things that you want, but you have to get started and actually have something to be able to show. Is that the way you see things?
0: Absolutely. Yes, sir. That's absolutely correct. That's absolutely right, Jason. Just get started. It doesn't mean that you won't have difficulties, because I can tell you I faced a fair share of tribulations and difficulties when it came to bringing Stink Bomb Man, the Brain Kids, to life. And for me, you know, one good thing that I had working for me is my background in public relations. So when it came to, you know, getting attention, getting positive attention for the comic book, I was already able to, you know, build a media list and identify which reporters and producers and members of the media I wanted to specifically target in order to get the word out about it. But I did have a fair share of rejections. I actually had a trade publication that specializes in independent comic book creators. I did a whole interview with them. They sent me the questions. It was a an email interview. And they were going to do a feature story on my comic book to help me get the word out about it. And I did the whole entire interview. It took me maybe 2 or 3 hours to answer all their questions, and they never ran the interview. It's a part of being an entrepreneur, right? You got to continue to put your best foot forward and put your name out there, right? So you have some wins, you have some losses, but I think it boils down to never giving up, definitely being tenacious.
26: Yeah, and using your past skills, using your background, like you mentioned, using your PR abilities to be able to promote. I think people kind of throw away, they toss their previous experience and are so focused on this new thing now that it's like, hey, you've got some other skills that you've learned in the past that can actually help you with what you're doing right now.
0: Precisely. Absolutely. If you can have

0: and, you know, doing other things and had other, you know, goals that I was currently working on. But I just kind of felt like a, not quite like a failure, but just disappointed in myself. And one of my fraternity brothers, Carlin Johnson, he said to me, you know, Jalen, given your public relations background and the fact that you worked your way up in your PR career, 2023 is the right time for your comic book to come out because you're an independent creator. You don't have the backing of a major publisher. Like, you're not with DC, you're not with Marvel, you're not with Dark Horse. But now you have the skill sets as a public relations practitioner to now do your own media push. And once I looked at it from his perspective, because I wasn't even thinking like that, honestly, but once I looked at it from Carlin's perspective, I was like, yeah, you know what? You're right. So definitely utilizing whatever skill set you have in order to accomplish your dream, please, please, please do so for sure.
1: Okay. Once again, jalenchristie.com is Jalen's website, JalenChristie, jalenchristie.com. And the comic book, The Superfly Nerd. I'm sorry. No, that's his. That's his Twitter handle. I'm getting it mixed up. His Twitter handle, the Superfly Nerd. No, the comic book is Stink Bomb Man and the Brain Kids. All right,
0: yes.
1: Excellent, excellent. Okay, and you said you're pursuing your master's. What was it you were pursuing your master's in again? I'm sorry.
0: Yeah, so I'm actually in a hybrid program at UCF. So my master's and my PhD in sociology. That's what I'm studying currently.
1: Okay, excellent. And when you're also a PR specialist, public relations specialist, and you've worked with
0: Yes.
1: some pretty big companies.
0: Yeah. This is true. This is true. I've had the opportunity to work with organizations ranging from the Walt Disney Company and the American Heart Association to the NAACP and Tijuana Flats and Sodexo and the Salvation Army. And the common thread is that every organization has a story worth telling. So I feel like we're living in a world where everybody can publish and everybody can post and everybody has an opinion, right? So strategic communication has never been more important, in my opinion. I think that I think, quite frankly, the biggest mistake that organizations make is assuming people automatically understand their value. They don't. So you have to find ways to communicate it. So working in public relations has been a lot of fun because a lot of companies and organizations trust me to help them get the story out about what it is that they're working on or what it is that they're accomplishing or what it is that they want the general public to know. So making the transition from journalism to public relations was it was a little challenging, but I can tell you, as a public relations practitioner, there has not been a single day that I've had yet in my career where I have been bored because it's always something new when it comes to my clients, whether it be helping them with a social media post or writing a speech for their CEO, or perhaps helping them with a crisis or reputation management, or helping them with a television interview. There's always something new every single day, and I really enjoy it.
1: I'm sorry, Jason, were you going to ask, have a question?
2: Yeah, so because you've got this background in PR, like we've been talking about, and you've been able to do this for yourself, but like for the person that's listening that doesn't have that PR background that you have, like what can they do to kind of create their own media push, if you will? Like if there's something practical, what should they be thinking about? How can they go about getting the word out on that level?
0: Sure. So I would say, first and foremost, definitely having a social media presence because it's 2026. And I think there's a statistic that indicates that most people don't even go to a person's website first. Now, they search them on social media to see if they're legit or what have you. So I think starting with social media and having that presence and developing your brand itself. But then also, you know, I was blessed to be able to speak at the Creator Summit in Tallahassee last year. I was one of the keynote speakers, and I led this workshop on how to utilize public relations when you have a budget.

0: of zero. So when you're trying to get the word out about what it is that you're working on or about your business, social media, A. But I think B is reaching out to local reporters and then getting to know those reporters. So I don't think there's anything wrong with you reaching out to a producer or a member of the media and inviting them out for lunch, or going to the website and seeing what it is that they cover specifically, because a lot of reporters are always looking for stories. That is their job. Their job is to look for stories. So if you own your own restaurant, then you would be trying to get in contact with the restaurant reporter or the food reporter, trying to distinguish what it is about your brand that distinguishes itself from your competitors. What is it that you're doing that someone else is not doing? It can't just be that you're about to open, you know, a new restaurant. It's got to be that you have something else that, you know, that's distinctive. What is it that you're doing that no one else is doing? Then once you identify that, you increase your chances of getting placed. But I will also let you in on a secret really quick. I hope we're not running out of time. One thing that I tell people is you increase your chances of getting noticed when you latch on to a trend, right? So especially when it comes to like a special observance or something of that nature. So I can tell you in February, most reporters are going to be talking about either Black History Month or they're going to be talking about Valentine's Day. Can you latch on to one of those trending topics? If you are a mental health expert, I mean, what, June is Men's Health Month, I believe. So that'd be something that you would latch on to if you're opening your own practice, you know. So what are the trending topics? Make a list of trending topics, because reporters are always covering trending topics. And then find a way to insert yourself into that conversation as a thought leader or a subject matter expert, and you will increase your chances of getting placements.
1: Wow, it's really good advice.
0: Thank you.
2: Excellent. We do have to take a break here in about a minute. Once again, Jalen Christie is his name. 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
0: Sure, absolutely. 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
2: Okay, @Jalen@JalenChristie.com. Okay.
0: Yes.
2: All right, once again, you spell Jalen, J-A-Y-L-E-N, Christie, C-H-R-I-S-T-I-E. All right, and while you're at it, don't forget to go to orlando.score.org or score.org/Orlando and take advantage of the newsletter there. I mean, you go there and scour around regularly if you want, but if you sign up for the excellent newsletter, that way Score comes to you, and you can pick and choose how you want to take advantage of that. So easy to do. All you have to do is sign up. Okay, in the meantime, I hope you'll stay with us on the other side. We'll continue the conversation with Jalen. And once again, his comic book is titled Stink Bomb Man and the Brain Kids. And you can get it at his website, JalenChristie.com. And we will be right back with more of What's the Score?
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2: 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Okay, back to the show. And Jason, you had a question for Jalen.
1: Yeah, Jalen. Now, your PhD research focuses on, from what I read, like representation in comic book literature. Like, why is that representation important to you?
0: Sure. So that's a good question, Jason. So yeah, as I indicated earlier, you know, as a child, there wasn't a lot of superheroes that looked like me. And I don't know, that had a profound impact on me as a kid because it led me, obviously, to creating my own superhero characters, my own comic book characters. And then as an adult, you know, there's been representation has improved leaps and bounds, but there's still room for improvement. So when I released my comic book, a lot of parents, a lot of students, you know, approached me and emailed me and found me on social media and sent me messages saying, you should take this further. You should, you know, if you're doing more academic work, maybe this is something that you should pursue. So one of the things that I believe is representation in comic books matters because stories shape societal values, they influence empathy, and they also build identity, right? So in my research, I've learned that when marginalized groups are reflected, especially in major characters, right, and they're created by diverse voices, it combats harmful stereotypes, it can expand the audience, and it also shows readers that anyone can be a hero. So with the Brain Kids, you know, the Brain Kids are both African American, and when it came to creating them, one thing I wanted to celebrate was intelligence. So the Brain Kids don't punch their way through problems, they think their way through problems. And when I presented this comic book at one of the elementary schools here a few years ago, I spoke at several elementary schools in Central Florida pertaining to my comic book. I remember having a little black girl when I pulled the comic book characters up on the screen, and she said that she could see herself in the Brittany McBrilliant character. And that was just everything that I needed to know. I kind of feel that, you know, representation isn't just about who's on the page. It's about who gets to be the hero, who gets to be the genius, and who gets to save the day.
2: Do you get to go to the Comic-Con events and sell your wares there?
0: Yeah, so good question, Christopher. So I was blessed to be able to speak at San Diego Comic-Con. Last year, I served on a panel that dealt with superhero representation and mental health and things of that nature. And it was phenomenal. That was my first time being at San Diego Comic-Con. It's the biggest Comic-Con in the world. I believe it attracts over 600,000 individuals a year. And you've got presentations from DC and Marvel, and James Gunn was there last year speaking on behalf of Peacemaker Season 2, which is one of the superheroes in the DC universe, and it was great. So I will actually be back at Comic-Con this year. I'll be back at the end of July speaking on another panel, and I'm over the moon. You know, as a comic book fan, I kind of feel like San Diego Comic-Con was always one of those places that felt mythical. And now I'm speaking there for the second consecutive year, which still really feels surreal. So the first time, I got to tell you, the first time I saw my name associated with San Diego Comic-Con, I had to read it twice just to make sure it wasn't a typo. So I'm really looking forward to being in the arena this year again.
1: Were you nervous about it the first time around?
0: Oh, absolutely, Jason.
1: Yeah, yeah. And what did that experience do for you going into this year's Comic-Con?
0: I think this year I'll be a little bit more prepared. I know what to expect, but I gotta tell you, last year I was talking to God. You know, I had to step outside and talk to Jesus. You know, I called my mom. I called my dad. I was like, yo, like, it's real. It's real now. And they were like, Jalen, what are you talking about? Like, get up on that stage and answer those questions. You can do this, you know? So last year I was very nervous because, you know, Comic-Con brings together creators and fans and publishers and dreamers from around the world. So to be invited into that conversation, it's an incredible honor. It's one that I don't take lightly. So last year I was nervous. I think I might have stumbled a little bit in answering some of the questions. But this year, my friends, this year, Christopher and Jason, I am prepared. Hit me with your best shot. I am ready.
1: I hear you.
2: Where is it again? Where and when?
0: San Diego Comic-Con. It's going to be at the end of July.
2: All right. Excellent. Now, do they video stream that or anything like that?
0: Yes. So the panel that I'm speaking on this year should be streamed. So it should be somewhere. I think it's just going to be posted on YouTube, I believe. So, yeah, it should be somewhere for individuals to watch for sure.
2: All right. Excellent. And you said you're studying sociology currently. Is that
0: yes.
2: right?
0: Yes.
2: How does that fit into everything?
0: That's a good question, Christopher. I kind of feel that as a sociologist, they might think or they might ask why people act a certain way in a community, while as a storyteller, which is something that I consider myself to be, a storyteller shows those influences through a character's life, right? So stories often reflect social norms and inequalities and cultural values and changes in society. And I kind of feel as though it makes them a powerful way to explore sociological ideas. But at the same time, as a storyteller and as a public relations practitioner, I kind of feel that stories can shape how people think about society by influencing beliefs and attitudes and cultural conversations. So it kind of goes hand in hand, public relations and journalism and sociology. It all kind of works together. So as a comic book creator, my comic books deal with social inequalities, and I'm studying social inequalities as a doctoral student. So there are sociological concepts in Stink Bomb Man and the Brain Kids. So as a creator, I'm able to explore those concepts, but then as a doctoral student, I'm able to take it a step further and then do research on it, and then decide what specific concepts I want to include in the comic book. And then putting on the public relations hat and taking it a step further, it helps me to put together a media plan to see if it can resonate with my target audience.
2: Okay, we just have a few minutes left. Jason, question?
1: Yeah, well, you kind of answered my question there, because I was going to ask about how the sociology part plays into the marketing side of things, too. Like, you talked about it being incorporated into the story, but mm-hmm. I'm sure it probably helps you, with your marketing also, right?
0: Absolutely. It helps when it comes to identifying my target audience and then knowing the different ways in which they receive information. So someone that's a little older may receive their information from a newspaper, right? Whereas someone that's a little younger, they may very well get their information from TikTok. So knowing those norms and those sociological concepts, I definitely apply it. I don't know if I necessarily saw it at first. I'll be honest with you, Christopher and Jason. I don't know if I saw it at first, but as I've gotten deeper and deeper into my doctoral program, I now see how each one complements each other and how they ultimately work hand in hand.
1: Gotcha. And just a follow-up question to that, and I know we have just a couple more minutes left here, but when it comes to storytelling, because you talk about storytelling a lot, like how can small businesses tell their story like in a unique and genuine way? Like where do they start? You have this skill and this background, and you told us how they can go about doing it, you know, on a very minimal budget. But how do they even get started with telling, with crafting their story?
0: I think sometimes you have to sit down and write it out. That's one thing that I had to do. My sister also owns her own business. She doesn't have a journalism or a public relations background, but she had to sit down and write everything out. So you really have to be intentional. So write down your key messages, write down your talking points, cultivate that brand on social media, identify which reporters or members of the media you want to go after, and then identify, you know, the different avenues in which you want to get the word out. One thing that I was taught is that you are your own public relations practitioner. So even though you might not necessarily be able to get on the news, because the news is changing, right? You can develop a database of clientele and then keep your clientele informed with a newsletter that you're able to send out, whether that be on Constant Contact or whether it be with a different platform. But it's all about, you know, constantly staying in their faces and, you know, being relevant, right? I kind of feel like it's important, you know, to stay relevant, because people think that PR is about getting attention, but good PR is about earning attention. Anybody can make noise, right? But I feel like the challenge is creating a message that people actually care about. And you should know your target audience, right? So making sure that you know them and what it is that they're, you know, want to hear more about, and latching onto that, I think it will help exponentially.
2: All right. Well, that's where we're going to have to leave it this week. But another great conversation, another great guest. Jalen, thanks for being with us.
0: Thank you. This was a lot of fun. I appreciate you having me on.
1: Thank you, Jalen.
2: All right.
0: Thank you.
2: Once again, Jalen's website, jalenchristie.com, jalenchristie.com, jalenchristie.com. 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
9: Breaking news this hour from townhall.com. I'm Michael Harrington. Still waiting for a deal to end the Iran war. President Trump says it might be signed as early as today, but the Iranians may be dragging their feet. Although some optimistic statements are made by their foreign ministry yesterday, and the mediators, Pakistan, say the chances are increasing. Allegations of voter fraud in Los Angeles drawing sharp concern from conservatives nationwide. Here's correspondent Ken Lormont.
10: Videos from Skid Row show several homeless individuals claiming they were paid small amounts to vote for Mayor Karen Bass and Councilwoman Nithya Raman. The footage, now referred to the Justice Department, also follows reports of questionable voter registrations tied to shelters. Conservative critics say the claims point to potential abuse of the system that demand a full federal investigation to ensure election integrity and accountability. Ken Lorman reporting.
9: A high-level official is kidnapped in Haiti.
8: Haiti's cabinet director of the defense ministry has been kidnapped by armed men. Local media reports that James Boyard was abducted Thursday in an area of Port-au-Prince that's considered relatively safe. About 70% of the capital is controlled by a powerful gang coalition the U.S. has designated as a foreign terrorist organization. Boyard, a highly respected security expert, was given the job of rebuilding Haiti's armed forces and also serves as Inspector General of Haiti's police. It's not clear whether ransom has been requested. I'm Donna Warder.
9: Legislation in two of the nation's most populous states could force 3D printers to come equipped with technology blocking them from making guns. A first-of-its-kind law limiting three-dimensional firearm printing recently passed in New York. A similar measure is under consideration in California. Such guns can get through metal detectors. More on these stories at townhall.com.
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19: Morning, glory, and grace, America. I'm Hugh Hewitt. The music you hear is the music you will hear at the end of every broadcast week, the last hour of every broadcast week. For nearly a decade now, it's been the Hillsdale Dialogue, where usually Dr. Larry Arner, one of his colleagues from Hillsdale College, joins me to talk about the good, the true, and the lasting. And we have spent a lot of time in Churchill in the last 2 years. And right now we're in the finest hour, their finest hour, so it's his finest hour. Is that fair to say, Larry Arne, you're the Churchill scholar? If he calls a book their finest hour, is he also calling it his finest hour?
21: Yeah, well, at the end of his life, when he, not right at the end, but said, what year would you live over again? And he replied in a flash, 1940, every time.
19: Huh. So let me review.
21: And you'll see, by the way, that when you read these chapters, this is hell, right?
19: I mean, my gosh.
21: And it, he's getting creamed here.
19: It's chaos and collapse. It is death and destruction. Yeah. And if you have missed, because we took 2 weeks off, in our first hour on the finest hour, chapters 1, 2, and 3, the unprepared French army and the not yet positioned correctly British army are overwhelmed by the Germans. There was a French fleet that Churchill wanted. Churchill takes over the government. They don't really like him, but he's got to get rid of Chamberlain. De Gaulle makes a dash for the plane. He comes over to England, and Churchill's going back and forth to France in a way that no modern leader would ever go from front to capital, back to the front, back to the capital. And in the meantime, that brings us up to late May 1940, the British Expeditionary Force is retreating, and your father-in-law is among them, is he not, Dr. Arne?
21: He is. Yeah. These two chapters, chapters 4, am I got the right ones? 4,
19: yeah, 4 and 5.
21: And you should read, people should read them with this in mind. What it is, what these chapters show is life at its most intense. That is to say, in all of our lives, you know, we have times when a whole bunch of things go wrong at once. And sometimes when a whole bunch of things go right at once. And we think of those times when things go right at once as kind of normal. And we think of the wrong all at once as sort of a curse. Well, those are where the test is, right? And if you read these chapters, they're not very long. Understanding the sweep of events that are coming. Yeah, Churchill becomes prime minister on the 10th of May, 1940. And by the 28th of May, he's making the most important speech of his life, understanding that France is going to fall and that Britain is going to be alone. And they present it in one of these chapters. And so just think how fast, because on the 9th of May, when he's in the House of Commons, by the way, defending Neville Chamberlain to try to save his job and taking responsibility for what had gone wrong so far, much of it, Hitler had not attacked to the west yet. That started on the day that Churchill went to Buckingham Palace and became the prime minister. And he comes back and that's the news. They're coming. And then 18 days later, and every day filled with news of increasing disaster. And that's how he begins, right? And you know, it's devastating.
19: I want to set the stage. The Brits have sent over an expeditionary force of 338,000 Allied soldiers, 224,000 British troops, and 100,000 French are fighting with them. And they're cut off. The Brits have been cut off with their little bit of French from the rest of the French army. And how would you characterize the French leadership at this point? Churchill's just taken over, so he's new. What's the French leadership like?
21: They're frozen. Remember, this takes the formal surrender of France is like June 16th, but we'll get there. Don't quote me on that date. But that means, you know, the fall of France took 6 weeks. You know, unbelievable. And Churchill writes, he said in a speech that's recounted in these two chapters, no one can imagine armies of this size overcoming in this time frame. It won't happen, he said. Then it did, right? Well, the French, you know, the Germans were very innovative, and they had learned what something Churchill invented, the tank, was decisive. And what they did was they got through the Ardennes forest, which put them south and a bit east of the British and French lines, and they were up toward Belgium to the north, and they came in behind them and severed their communications. And seeing that, Churchill's account of this, and remember, we have to read this account, it's the state of knowledge at that time, and that's, you know, he wrote this in 1946, 789, right after the war. But it's mostly hasn't been corrected. It's mostly really what happened. And what happened was the French, they froze, basically. And then, you know, they in the middle of this, by the 25th of May, 15 days into the fight, they fired their commander. And then that took 3 more days. And the new commander had a better plan. But that took 3 more days to even start on it, and large parts of the French army didn't even move, right? And the British, you know, by Victor Hansen's account and Churchill's account, the British Chiefs of Staff Committee was the most effective war-making body in the world at that and through that war. They were very good. They had a lot of experience. They were led by somebody who was very purposeful and had a lot of knowledge of his own, and they could really work together. So they're figuring this out, right? And they figure out, first of all, we've got to pull back. The first idea was, I'll try to draw it with my finger, for those who can watch, you know. So let's say the French border goes like this, you know, and then the Germans are coming down here, and Paris is here. And the British can see in 2 or 3 days, we got to pull back. We got to get back closer so we can form a line, which is more or less what happened in the First World War, by the way, when they got flanked to the opposite side, to the north. We got to pull back, and they're ready to go. They want to, and they're all of their drive through these days is to try to go south and back toward Paris, right? Not toward the sea. But then the French don't move, and they're getting surrounded, and the British are about to get surrounded, and then they begin to gravitate toward the ocean. They're going home, right? And Lord Gort was the man in charge, good general, and they relieved him after this, but he did very well here because he made the decision himself, having been given some latitude. Okay, we're abandoning the plan we've made with the French tardily to pull back and try to form a line so they're not behind us anymore. And we're going to go to the ocean. And we got to get there. And
0: now, there's a
21: due west.
0: There's an aspect of this that I didn't know until I read it, which is the agony of Calais. And Calais is the other port. There's the Dunkirk beach where Larry's father-in-law goes. And then there's Calais, which is garrisoned by the Brits, and Calais, it comes up in 1944 as a potential place to attack with the Allied invasion, and we go to Normandy instead. But Calais is garrisoned, and Churchill talks about the agony of Calais. What's he talking about, Dr. Arndt?
21: Well, it's a marvelous story. The commander there was a man named Claude Nicholson, and they're in Calais, and Calais is a big seaport. The reason in 1944 the Germans thought we were going to Calais, they were fooled into thinking that in part, but it was the natural place because it's a great port, and the British have a lot of ships, right? So they can get them off. But Calais is up the coast toward Germany from Dunkirk, which is where most of the British Expeditionary Force can get to, and some of the French. And so they need to delay the Germans at Calais sweeping down the coast. And Churchill doesn't tell the full story in this, so I'll add a detail or two. They decide that these guys have to fight to the last. And they were all killed or captured. Nicholson himself was captured, severely wounded, died in a German hospital. And Churchill sent him an order that you will not be relieved, and we admire your splendid stand.
0: Admiring a splendid stand is an understatement. It's a wonderfully moving part of their finest hour. Don't go anywhere. Dr. Larry Arnn will be right back as we continue our march through Winston Churchill's second volume of World War II memoirs, Their Finest Hour. 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
0: 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Dr. Arne and I are talking about their finest hour, and we're talking about Clay and how Winston Churchill reacted to the fact that he had to give an order that many, many, many members of the British Army had to stand and fight knowing that they would lose. Dr. Arne.
21: Now, what I like about that is that Churchill was having dinner with some cabinet members and generals at Claridge's, if I remember correctly, where they were, a nearby fancy hotel. And he sat there, and he didn't eat anything. And somebody said to him, "Winston, you have to eat." And he said, "I feel physically sick." And he got up and walked home with his bodyguard. He couldn't sit there. He couldn't eat.
0: And you would.
21: Now, Nicholson was a married man. Well, you know, hang on till you're all dead. Give that order. He later gave an order on the event of invasion, a military order. And it basically said no one is required to fight on until if the situation, if you're surrounded and your situation is hopeless. But don't make that judgment too fast. Here, he just told him to stay, no matter what, right? And he hated it. Well, I should say that Nicholson had a wife and child, and he never saw him again. And I should also say that probably the defense of Calais delayed the Germans for 3 days, and that meant 3 extra days to get off Dunkirk Beach. And they all got off. And my father-in-law got off on the last day. And that means that the soldiers of Calais saved the life of my father-in-law. And my father-in-law was married after that, and my wife was born after that. And that means Nicholson died for my children and grandchildren. And that's
0: pretty remarkable. That's why I wanted to tell this story.
21: Yeah.
0: It's pretty. We would not be talking today. Hillsdale College would not be Hillsdale College today. Penny wouldn't be alive. Your life would be profoundly different. And many, many billions of lives would be profoundly different. And occasionally the ultimate sacrifice has to be made by people. But you don't really know until eternity is unfolded to you on the other side of the curtain. But they didn't object. They didn't moan and complain and send letters begging back. At least they're not recorded here. Are they recorded anywhere?
21: Well, we know that the German commander made them a generous and courteous offer. And we know that they... And he asked the question at the end of his offer, what do you hope to achieve here now? And Nicholson replied, "My duty, sir, which is what you also must do." So that's pretty good. and see, just remember the pace of all of this, right? And life can be like this. This is life at its most intense, right? And you'll notice about Churchill in here, and he's telling the story in chronological order, and he's telling it from the documents to which he was given access after the war, although he was out of power then. And he's always pushing, right? He wants to fight, you know, and he's make sure that you're doing, you know, why, he asked a question in one of his memos, why are our tanks shy of the German artillery and their tanks not shy of ours? We have a lot of artillery too, you know, and so he's pushing them to fight. And I think if you read these through, it's very good to read these chapters with attention and imagine yourself in the middle of it. What if you were in the room and being asked your advice? Because everyone will be in situations like this, just not on this grand a scale.
0: On that point, on that very point, on page 81, I'm holding it up so people can see that I marked it. I try not to mark too much, otherwise you'd mark every paragraph. In the middle of all this, on the 28th of May, 28, Roman numeral 5, he's such an elegant writer, he issues a strictly confidential memo to his cabinet. In these dark days, the prime minister would be grateful if all his colleagues in the government, as well as important officials, would maintain a high morale in their circles, not minimizing the gravity of events, but showing confidence in our ability and inflexible resolve to continue the war till we have broken the will of the enemy to bring all of Europe under his domination. Now, that's a remarkable thing to send in the middle of a disaster. You're not thinking up an excuse. You're not thinking up how to blame Chamberlain and the people you've been telling for 7 years this is going to happen. You're just thinking about bucking up the whole country and the West by bucking up your interior circle. So it's kind of a, we know he's a genius, but that's a genius move.
21: Oh, yeah. He, the reason it's plausible, it isn't true, that Churchill was a warmonger was that he was really good at war. His, I've said of our current president sometimes, well, what little I understand him, he's like my favorite kind of boxer dog. If my wife goes and gets a puppy, she gets the one that crawls up in her lap. Huh. And if I go get a puppy, I make a loud noise and see which one turns toward me. Churchill was that kind. In other words, he was ready. Later in the war, the spirit of that thing that you just said, later in the war, he writes to George VI, the king, the father of the recently died Elizabeth II, said, might be an invasion, and if there's an invasion, he didn't put this in the letter, but he was advised that they were going to take London. And he said, you might make plans to move the royal family to Canada. And the king replied to him, well, I will go with you. And Churchill said, I thought you might say that. I suggest we fight from Downing Street, not the palace. Huh. The fields of fire better from here.
0: I didn't know that.
21: Oh, yeah.
0: All right, so in chapter 5, it's getting dark, meaning that for whatever reason, we come back to that if you want to, Hitler stops, and there's a dispute about why he stops or whether his generals stop or he stopped, but they stop, and it gives 3 days, in addition to 3 days earned at Calais, and they hold a prayer session at Westminster Abbey. Now, we held a prayer session after 9/11 at the National Cathedral, George Bush's finest hour. We meet in the middle hour of our grief, and then he rallies the country. And he goes to this, and he says, there was a short service of intercession and prayer in Westminster Abbey on May 26th, which is a marvelous place. I love going there. I go there every time in London. The English are loath to expose their feelings, but in my stall in the choir, I could feel the pent-up, passionate emotion and also the fear of the congregation, not of death or wounds or material loss, but of defeat and the final ruin of Britain. And not long thereafter follows that famous scene in the movie that you advised on with Gary Oldham, Their Finest Hour, or The Darkest Hour, when his cabinet almost mobs him when he says, we'll die. What did he say? We'll die in our gushing in our own blood or something?
21: Yeah, well, the story, a little, he doesn't tell the story in this book, right? He does tell a little bit in the next chapter.
0: Okay, then stand by. We'll be right back. We'll hear the story from Dr. Arne and anticipate in the next chapter. All things Hillsdale at hillsdale.edu. 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
10: News. I'm Mary Rose. President Trump played down Israeli strike in Lebanon, but said that it and Iran should refrain from such attacks with a deal to end the war in Iran potentially close at hand. The president said on his social media site that there should be no more attacks by Israel anywhere in Lebanon, but there should also be no more attacks by any other party, including Hezbollah, against Israel. President Trump previously suggested that a deal to end the war could be signed on Sunday, but hasn't provided further details on where things stand since. The Israeli military says it launched strikes on Hezbollah targets in Beirut. Well, it was bedlam on Broadway as the New York Knicks won their first NBA championship in 53 years, with exuberant celebrations marred by mayhem and violence, including a shooting in Times Square last night. This is SRN News.
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19: Larry Arnn, president of Hillsdale College. As we went to break, he was promising us the story of Winston Churchill when he is surrounded by the entire cabinet. Dr. Arnn.
21: What was going on was, Halifax was the foreign minister, and he was a heck of a guy, you know, and he was one of the leading appeasers and the closest colleague of Neville Chamberlain. And Neville Chamberlain is also in the war cabinet, as is Churchill, Neville Chamberlain, Arthur Greenwood, Halifax, and come on, Larry.
19: Attlee.
21: Can't remember.
19: Attlee.
21: Okay. Clement Attlee. Very good. Well done. Where would we be without Hugh? Actually, once in a while, no one saw him. So they're discussing, and Halifax is the foreign minister, and he's getting peace conference invitations from Count Grande, do I remember that right, who was related to Mussolini. And Mussolini's not in the war yet, but everybody knows he's close to Hitler, and he does get in the war on Hitler's side soon, saying, we will host a peace conference. And so from the 23rd to the 28th of May, he brings this up, first time on the 23rd. Should we talk with them? Should we talk to, you know, and their France is falling. They know that now, right? Don't know how many soldiers they can get off. They don't know that until after June the 1st. And so Churchill says, find out what they got in mind. And then the 24th, or the 26th, and the 27th, he puts them off. And Halifax begins to press. You know, well, we got to do something here, right? This could be an opportunity. Maybe they will leave us alone. And so on the 28th, and see, the thing to understand about, I said it before, about British politics is, if Chamberlain or Halifax, or Attlee for that matter, had resigned, the government probably would have fallen. And that meant that Churchill didn't have the power to make them, right? He couldn't just say no. Right? And so he temporizes. He doesn't say much. People forget that this voluble Winston Churchill could be silent. And then what he did was he sent John Colville and John Peck, and there were four guys who'd been Chamberlain guys, who'd been converted to Churchill already, presenting him at the outset. And he sent them run around, got a cabinet meeting together. And that's

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0: Welcome back, America. I'm Hugh Hewitt. I'm always reminded by people when I travel, as I've had in the last couple of weeks, that people listen to Hillsdale Dialogues all over the country, and they wonder how they get started. They got started over a decade ago. Right now, we're in this book, Winston Churchill, Their Finest Hour. Dr. Arne and I are making our way through. We've been doing Churchill on and off for 10 years, but all the Hillsdale Dialogues are collected at hughforhillsdale.com. Some of you people are fanatics and addicted, and you've gone back to the beginning, and you've listened to every one of them, whether it's Homer and Genesis, all the way up through the moderns that we've done. And we go back and forth. We're going to do Nietzsche later in this year, but we're going to finish Churchill and their Finest Hour first. 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Dr. Arne, when we went out, we're talking about how Hitler, not sympathy for him, but an understanding of the problems that he faced.
1: And he didn't, Hitler, he lacked the imagination. The Germans did this in both world wars, by the way. They lacked the imagination to understand what would happen if all the world's forces came against them. They didn't think that was possible, and especially they didn't think it was possible that we would do that. In both wars, they meant to attack the Russians, but they thought they could handle them. And they thought they could handle the French because the French were weak. And in both world wars, it was England and we that made the difference. And, you know, the Russians bore most of the brunt of the fighting in the Second World War, and killed the most Germans and suffered the most casualties. But they couldn't have done it without our distracting the Germans to the great extent, the British, you know, for a year and a half, the British by themselves distracting the Germans, and without the equipment we sent them.
0: Or producing the armaments.
1: Hitler did not understand that. Hitler was, you know, very interested in attacking North America. But that, you know, he was building bombers to reach North America in the 1930s. And one of them had, it's called the New York bomber. But that wasn't the immediate problem. He wanted to kick France and beat them and get vengeance for the Versailles Treaty. And then he wanted to go at Russia. And that was his plan. And he was hasty about that. He didn't understand that the extent to which Britain would be a festering wound in his side, and that's what they did for a year.
0: It would kill him.
1: Vast cost to them. Yeah.
0: Next week, we will begin with Winston Churchill's most famous speech, June 4, 1940. It's at the last paragraph of Chapter 5. We'll begin next week with that, and then on to Chapter 6. All of you for listening, if you've missed any of the discussion of Volume 1 or Volume 2, they're all collected at hughforhillsdale.com, and all things Hillsdale are at hillsdale.edu. Thank you, Adam. Thank you, Harley. Thank you, Generalissimo. I'm Hugh Hewitt. Talk to you again on the next Hugh Hewitt Show.
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8: 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Florida's stronger conservative voice. The Answer. WORL. Orlando. Orlando. Orlando. Orlando. Orlando.
9: News this hour from Town Hall. I'm Mary grows. The Israeli military says it launched strikes on Hezbollah targets in Beirut, potentially complicating efforts to finalize a deal to end the U.S.-Iran war. Smoke rose over the Lebanese capital on Sunday, and officials said 3 people were killed and 16 were wounded. The United States is now the world's top oil exporter, surpassing longtime energy giants Saudi Arabia and Russia. Correspondent John Scott reports.
10: New data shows U.S. crude and fuel exports hit about 10.5 million barrels a day in May, the third straight month leading the globe. The surge is driven by booming shale production and disruptions to Russian and Saudi supplies tied to war, sanctions, and infrastructure attacks. Analysts say it's a dramatic turnaround for a nation once heavily dependent on foreign oil. John Scott reporting.
9: Conservative analysts are pointing to rising tensions in the UK and across the West as part of a broader cultural conflict. Correspondent Ken Lorman reports.
11: The analysts point out that public anger is growing over immigration policies and what they describe as elite resistance to change. According to this view, concerns about crime and social cohesion are often dismissed, fueling frustration that has in some cases erupted into unrest. Critics say unless those concerns are addressed, similar clashes could continue to escalate. Ken Lorman reporting.
9: A dozen people are dead after a plane crash in Missouri this morning. That's according to the Missouri State Highway Patrol. The crash happened shortly before 11:30 a.m. near the Butler Memorial Airport, which is about 60 miles south of Kansas City. Local media is reporting the plane was carrying a group of skydivers and everyone on board was killed. More on these stories at townhall.com.
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14: This is John Katsimatidis, the Cat's Corner. Well, I remember the movie Mr. Smith Goes to Washington. 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All they do is raise taxes. 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
18: This is Albert Moeller for townhall.com. Just recently, Ken Paxton secured the nomination for the GOP, looking to represent Texas in the U.S. Senate. Paxton will be facing a state senator and Presbyterian seminarian James Tallarico. The question is, as the New York Times put it, are Texans ready for Tallarico's kind of Christianity? Ruth Graham and David Goodman begin by talking about Tallarico's pastor, Jim Rigby, at St. Andrew's Presbyterian Church in Austin. The article begins, quote, Jim Rigby, a pastor who rarely uses the word God, is a key to understanding the Senate candidate trying to pull off something unusual in Texas, end quote. Later, the reporters refer to a sermon where Pastor Rigby refers to, quote, the creative impulse of the universe, which, quote, can be called God, but doesn't have to be called God, end quote. I do not think that the majority of people in Texas understand the Bible in those terms. What we're talking about here is light years outside of biblical orthodoxy. So let's ask the question, is Texas ready for that?
19: We are fighting for the soul of America, and part of that fight is protecting the unborn.
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22: Keep that in mind. Those of you who are super excited about this news. It's amazing stuff. He's a one-of-one entrepreneur and certainly a one-of-one marketer. We've never seen any marketer like this in the history of the world. And that's relevant to the SpaceX IPO. I'll give you some of the IPO details and where things could get interesting as time goes on. But it was $135 per share, which is a fixed price. This is unusual. It's Musk doing something that only he could pull off. And the shares sold 555 million shares, which raised about $75 billion, which was also a record, with an evaluation of $1.75 to $1.77 trillion at the IPO price. NASDAQ opens up at 150 to 165 in early trading, has already popped 20%. Since then, huge allocation for individual investors like Robinhood, Charles Schwab, Fidelity. And just huge demand for this. The demand is huge because everyone knows that not only is perhaps this a great product because Musk has a record of creating great products, he also has some really not great products like the Boring Company where he, you know, drills holes underneath LA that are useless. But he's had some products that have, you know, Tesla became one of the biggest car companies in the country. I think the biggest in the country. So he certainly had some big wins. But then there's also the fact that he's got this huge cult following of people who think he is God's gift. And so those people are going to buy. So it seemed like a smart buy, at least initially at the outset. And a lot of this, a lot of the long-term value, though, is going to be tied to some specific things that they're creating in their tech. And I'll talk about that a little bit because what's I think is the most interesting thing is that there are a lot of bearish views about this stock, in particular with Morningstar. They have their equity analysis, which is some of the fairest around, actually thinks the value of this stock is probably closer to $63 a share. So a 53% discount from the IPO price and significantly discounted from what it's trading at now for normal people. And this is because they're weighing different probabilities that the company will bottom out versus the probability that it'll hit a moonshot, the most optimistic scenario. They think the most optimistic scenario is the stock will be about $154, and that's based off a $1.97 trillion market cap. That's their moonshot scenario. It's already now at a market cap over $2 trillion with initial trading. So this is, and Morningstar believes it's only a 7% probability that'll be fulfilled. There are others that are much rosier. Oppenheimer thinks that a 12 to 18 month price of $190, so with 40% upside, that is a that's what they're forecasting. So, and there's all sorts of prognostications in between. And part of it is because of the nature of the tech itself. A lot of this relies on specific types of tech that may or may not come to fruition anytime soon. And in particular, it comes with these rockets that need to be reusable very quickly, and then also whether or not Musk can get data centers in outer space, which is one of the things he's been promising, is that getting these data centers that all of us hate, none of us like the data centers being built in our backyard. I'm looking at you, Middle America, who keeps having these data centers imposed upon you. All of that, people don't want those, and Musk is saying we can get them into outer space. Well, how quickly can you do that? If you can do that quickly, that seems like that would be a good business. But also, a lot of what is going on with this company is predicated on Musk's promise that we are going to get human beings living on Mars and being able to stay on Mars. And so for me, this is where things get interesting, because I think that's 100% hype. I don't think we're living on Mars. I feel like just the nature of getting to Mars itself is inherently problematic. I think it takes something like 6 months just to get to Mars. So if it's going to, that means people are going to have to want to live in a tube for 6 months just to get there. And then when we're there, how do we have any sort of functioning society aside from just the hyper curious, most adventurous and wealthiest people on the planet? Who's going to want to do that? What interest is it in our space program to do that if we're relying only on government contracts? I just don't see the mathing on that one. But if you're someone who is as optimistic about this stuff as Musk, which I think is largely genuine and largely hype, I think it's a combo with him, because I do think that he consistently tries to prove the impossible. And I don't think that that's totally out of left field, but I think a lot of it is hype and marketing, because it's made him $1 trillion, literally $1 trillion, do that type of stuff. I just don't see that happening. And I don't really see a big imperative that we need to. I think if anything is a threat to civilization on Earth, it's man. It's not necessarily some sort of a meteor wiping us out. I don't really see an imperative for us to be multiplanetary, and we should be focused inward and fixing stuff here. So I will say that from people I know, and I mentioned this on the show, I've got a fair number of rocket scientists in the family on my wife's side, and they think the SpaceX tech is just fantastic. They're just consistently blown away by everything that they see coming out of this company. But the question is, what is the business model? A lot of what SpaceX does is they put these satellites in space to give internet. I love that. It sounds like a fantastic product. I know I have people in rural America in my life rely on it, particularly when there are outages. I know people in war-torn regions. It would be nice if there were all these SpaceX internet providers over Iran when Iran was slaughtering all its civilians. It'd be great to get internet up so that people could communicate during those times. I think it's great. But is that a marketable product? Is that a product that makes the company worth a couple $1 trillion? I don't know. I loved watching the space, just like the rest of us, the SpaceX rocket getting caught by the two metal arms as it floats down to planet Earth. Amazing stuff. The idea of a reusable rocket, amazing, absolutely amazing. I don't know what the use case is in terms of making it a business that's worth $2 trillion. I do not know, but Musk has proved all the haters and doubters wrong many times before. So I'm not a hater, but I'm certainly a doubter in this, and I'm very curious to see where this is going to go from there. But that's kind of where we're at right now. But $1 trillion, I did look up, has there ever been a trillionaire? And feel free to email me, aloha@alexmarlow.com. According to just a quick back of the napkin math, trying to look at some historical figures who were super wealthy over time from all over the world, and I'm adjusting for inflation, obviously, but looking at places like, you know, the Mali Empire, Genghis Khan, I couldn't actually, Augustus Caesar, who could have been the richest people of all time? I don't know if we got there. I don't know if there's any evidence out there there's ever been a human being with $1 trillion. So what will Musk do with his trillions? I don't know. I think he's going to build rocket ships. I think that's number one. So I think that's the first thing he would do if he had $1 trillion. I think he would make sure that he was building all the rocket ships he could. That does seem like his main source of influence and interest. So I think he'll be doing that. But then other than that, what will he do with his trillions? And it'd be pretty cool if he stayed in the political realm and started to fund a lot of stuff, because we need so much help. We need so much help on the right. And I mentioned this over and over again, how the left is so thoroughly funded. And they really is a incredible business to just be a left-wing activist. Because if you think about how much astroturf there is on the left, where people are able to sustain themselves with all sorts of different billionaire funding. We think about the George Soroses, but he's just the beginning. There's Laureen Powell Jobs, who benefits from all the Apple money. So many people with Facebook money fund the institutional left. The Sandler Foundation banking money, which funds ProPublica and all these other things that are live to attack Justice Thomas and Justice Alito. I go through a ton of them in Breaking the Law. I was thinking of doing this I really want to make a big list of all the billionaire funders who are ruining the country, but we need to get our own because that's the system, it's the way it works. So hopefully Musk stays on a team conservative, team MAGA, but $1 trillion is a ton of money, and the SpaceX tech, this could be his best company. So we will see how that goes, and it will be a huge curiosity to see what happens from there. All right, we're getting the Iran war details when we come back. Is peace upon us? I'll be right back. This is The Marlowe Show.

0: in a courtroom, it was lack of transparency in so many different things.
1: All right, so this is a baby who stabbed an innocent kid to death for no reason. And so why are we acting like he's just a baby? He's also a murderer. And I just feel like the playing to the empathy is just so divisive. It can't be he made a horrible mistake, and there are lessons here that you're going to ruin your life if you bring weapons to sporting events and start plunging it into people's chests, regardless of your race or their race. Don't do that if you want to have a rich, fulfilling life instead of spending it behind bars. Do we have to blow every opportunity? We can't learn anything? All right, let's play this Melissa Friedrich clip. Cut 15, please.
2: If they say, can you be fair? Don't say, no, I'm not going to put a black man in jail. Don't say that. Okay. Cause if that's what you're going to say, you could have stayed home. You have to go and be like, no, I will hear the evidence. I can be fair. Don't say, I hate white people and I don't care what he did. Don't do that. That's what people were doing in this case. Okay. And then everybody's like in an uproar because there's no black people on the jury when damn near half of the black people who could have been on the jury canceled themselves out. When you go up there, say, okay,
1: so here's what
2: no.
1: This is. So this is something called the Gin and Juice podcast, very popular podcast, particularly with black audiences. And what this person is saying is that if you're a black person, you're on a jury for a trial where a black guy probably presumably committed a violent crime, you should lie to get onto the jury so then you can acquit or get a mistrial going. So literally subvert the justice system in order to try to protect people simply because of their skin color, even if they're violent criminals. Sick stuff, and we are not going to survive as a society if these voices went out. We'll be right back.
3: In the War of 1812, our nation fought and won America's religious freedom. Today, that constitutional right is being assaulted once more from within.
4: 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We all of a sudden became the enemy.
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18: It knows about the suffering that spans 53 years. And when you are a true sports fan, you know every little thing could disrupt the momentum. You have watch parties outside, thousands of people. You have rabid fans inside, people throughout the state. Gardens in Central Park, Bryant Park, and throughout the state of New York are on fire. The momentum is there. Incredibly intimidating. And what does this guy do? He shows up, they got to get rid of the watch party.
1: Okay, all right, that's good. I can't let him take over the show. But you see how old school it is. He's just ranting in a microphone now. He just gets on a roll. He gets on a tear. He's not saying anything. Like, there's nothing that was said during all that. And it was Trump is a quintessential New Yorker, and you don't have to have a watch party in Bryant Park if it's a security problem. Like, there's a lot of violence at those things anyway. So you can move the watch party if the president wants to go to one game. Like, it's part of, we have a president, we have a leader of the country, happens to be a Knicks fan. So you could have a different watch party. I don't understand this thing. Oh, the watch parties were slightly inconvenienced. This is an outrage. In the meantime, I really would like Stephen A's take on this because he's a Democrat, but he seems to have some common sense. I just getting sent all these photos of people, particularly BLM activists, posting edited images, urinating on Austin Metcalf's grave. It's just... really sick stuff in terms of race relations in the country. And the normalization of just really uncouth behavior. You may have seen this story, and I don't want to spend too much time on it because you probably caught it yesterday, but this 8647 written on the grass in the U.S. National Mall, obviously an assassination dog whistle for President Trump, and we don't know who did it yet. Like, we haven't figured out, we haven't sorted out who did it. So just amazing. Amazing that someone could cut it. It's huge, just massive, massive 8647, and we don't have a sense of who did it. This is what I'm saying, is that we get fixated on non-problems, and then we miss big problems. One of the top stories I'm seeing shared right now online is whether or not the White House ring girls for the UFC event, whether or not they're breaching the flag code because they have American flag-themed skimpy outfits. Because, again, the left can't have fun. We can't have any fun. And recall when Joe Biden broke the flag code at the White House with his LGBT flag. He put up a gay pride flag, and he did it in such a way that was in violation of code for the White House, for the American flag, for the pride flag, or as I call it, the cuck flag. So he'd put the cuck flag up because, you know, pandering to the gays. And really not even the gays. It's really the trans and the leftist agitators who are using that flag to try to divide the country. It's really what it is. It's really not even about the gays, because so far beyond that. But anyway, the point is, the ring girls looking hot in American flags, that now they're going to put up a stink about it, because again, they're anti-fun, these people who don't like fun. I'll tell you what's fun, though. Steven Spielberg's got a new movie out this weekend. It's called Disclosure Day. One of the things is that he wants, it's about aliens, but he wants people of faith to question their faith. Because these guys are so grandiose. Like, it's not enough just to entertain people and give us a couple hours of diversion. He wants people of faith to have to question their faith after they watch his movie. It's looking like a total flop, and it could be the lowest opening in years for him. And he's got some weather headwinds. Obviously, he's got a lot of sports with the UFC stuff, the NBA finals. And I just love to see it. Some of these people, they're just so full of themselves. They love the smell of their own gas. Oh, another amusing thing from the UFC, Bud Light is sponsoring it, apparently. Apparently, the ring is surrounded with Bud Light ads. And I just think it's so unbelievable that Bud Light, it's all born of Bud Light putting that man, Dylan Mulvaney, who impersonates a female child on their can, on their beer can. And now, years later, they have to sponsor, feel like they have to sponsor the White House UFC event. So cool. All right, that's the message for today. Go in peace to love and serve the Lord. Thanks for listening and watching.
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27: News this hour from Town Hall. I'm Mary Rose. President Trump says Israel's latest attack on Beirut should not have happened. It comes after the IDF announced it had attacked a Hezbollah infrastructure site in Beirut today in response to Hezbollah launching projectiles into Israel. In a post on Truth Social, President Trump said Israel has the right to defend itself against threats, but that the attack should not have happened, particularly on a special day when a peace deal with Iran is so close. Rhode Island is joining a growing list of northeastern states raising taxes on high-income earners.
28: Lawmakers approved a new millionaire's tax, boosting the state's top income rate from 6 to 9% over the next 3 years. Supporters, including Democratic State Representative Teresa Tanzi, says the move targets wealthier residents to support broader public needs. But all Republican lawmakers oppose the plan, warning higher taxes and increased spending could drive top earners to lower tax states, especially across the South. John Scott reporting.
27: A European fashion brand is facing backlash after a controversial comments by its founder. Correspondent Ken Lorman reports.
29: Danish clothing executive Tobias Sloth is under fire for posting Islam as the one thing he would remove from Earth in a LinkedIn survey. The remark sparked accusations of racism and widespread outrage, putting his brand Norse Projects at risk of boycotts. Sloth has since apologized and deleted the comment, but criticism continues, highlighting how negative statements about Islam can quickly escalate into a global reputational crisis. Ken Lorman reporting.
27: A dozen people are dead after a plane crash in Missouri this morning. The crash happened shortly before 11:30 at Butler Memorial Airport outside, about 60 miles south of Kansas.
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13: Welcome, everyone. I'm Michael Eastham in with Dave Stearns. Thanks so much for joining us on this episode of the Retirement Income Show. And today we're digging deep into the topic of Social Security, because so many times we talk to people that downplay Social Security, or they think, hey, it's not going to be there, or I'm not even going to worry about it, or I got to think about my retirement without Social Security. But the fact is, Social Security is one of the foundations of a good retirement, but the reality is it's not ever intended to be the sole source of income in an overall retirement plan. Now, some people can live fine on just Social Security, but Dave, I don't know about your situation, but when you talk to folks, how big of an issue is Social Security?
31: Well, I don't like that perspective where people kind of poo-poo it and ignore it.
13: I agree.
31: You know, kind of like having maybe $1.5 million in an IRA and three rental houses, and just downplaying your rental houses. You know, hang on here.
13: Yeah.
31: Those houses, that's real. That's real income. And so I don't like it when people downplay Social Security. It's interesting, Michael, because even the people that downplay it, once we get up to the board, we start doing some financial plans, they begin to see that Social Security has a pretty big seat at the table.
13: Yeah.
31: And it's really important. So I'm glad we're going to be talking about it today. There's so much to talk about when it comes to Social Security.
13: Yeah, absolutely. I mean, I've seen situations where people, number one, they either don't want to include it altogether, or they're so stuck in the cloud about how does Social Security work in their particular situation that it's kind of like analysis paralysis, and they don't want to deal with it, so they just leave it alone and say, well, it'll work itself out down the road. And I'm a firm believer that you've got to look at real numbers. You've got to look at your individual situation in order to determine when is the best time to work with Social Security. What are the best ways to use it? I've seen situations where a client is very willing to draw down on their retirement assets so that they can push off the start of Social Security. And the only way they know why that's important or why it's a good decision is because we've talked about it and we've addressed it in the overall retirement and investment strategy.
31: Well, come to think of it, there's a lot of advisors that poo-poo it as well. And then therefore, they don't take the time to plan. I know that you and I use software with our folks that come in for a second opinion retirement review and our existing clients to look at the precision with the math. I want our listeners to know, maybe right out of the gates, that they can go to socialsecurity.gov, and our listeners and our friends, and if they haven't turned on their Social Security yet, they can go to the website, establish a login. They got to be careful about it. It's a little bit like Fort Knox, but once you get in, remember your user ID and your password or the way that you signed up, your identification. Then they can download their report, and then that way their existing advisor can make it a part of their comprehensive retirement plan.
13: No question. I mean, understanding the tools that are available just to make life a little bit easier for you is the first step in the right direction. And if you have questions about Social Security and the role that it may play in your retirement strategy, then reach out to Fellowship Financial Group at 844-308-4861. 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Well, thanks so much for being with us on this episode of the Retirement Income Show. I'm Michael Eastham, in with my good friend and fellow financial advisor, Dave Stearns. And today we're digging into the magic of Social Security. Well, Dave, one of the things that that we hear as an argument so often, I don't consider Social Security because I don't believe it's going to be there for me. And so many times we have a conversation about the Social Security Trust Fund and will that money be there? And you have to think about the politics of the trust fund itself. Yes, there are some theoretical problems, but remember, the government has a unique ability to print money. And my guess is that they're going to continue to print money in some way, shape, or form. But if you were part of the political body that decided that all of a sudden you're going to wreck the Social Security benefits for millions and millions of Americans, I don't know what you think, Dave, but I'm guessing that that politician is not going to get reelected. And so when reelection is the number one thing on most politicians' mind, my gut tells me that bottom line is I wouldn't want to be that guy. And most likely they're not going to vote it down. Maybe there's some potential changes for the younger generation, your kids or grandkids. But most retirees who are living today are not going to see a change in their Social Security for the politics involved, if for no other reason. What are your thoughts on that, Dave?
31: First of all, I couldn't agree more. I mean, you know, one of the things you talked about, I don't like the idea of trying to set up a financial plan about what might be tomorrow. We have to make decisions based on what we know to be true today. And so, you know, the argument about Social Security, it's not like we just woke up and Social Security is in danger. Are you kidding me? We've been having conversations for 25 years about Social Security is on a bad path. So that's not anything new. I know where I live, there's a bypass that needs to happen to come around little town of Bishop. And you know what, Michael, they've been talking about the bypass at where I live for 30 years. It's just now being talked about again. So the reality is that retirement lasts, we could say, about 30 years. And so what we don't want to do is react to something that might happen in the future with Social Security. And you're right. Who wants to be the guy that goes down in the history books of getting rid of Social Security? You know, the reality, Michael, is that we have the strongest economy in the world. I mean, yeah, it's the cleanest dirty shirt in the hamper, but nothing compares to it. And the reality is that I've even heard it talked about recently where if they can't fix it, they probably could put it as a line item in the budget. And as long as the dollar maintains its standard, you know, as the world's currency, and the U.S. economy is by far the most amazing economy in the world, Social Security probably going to keep going. What are your thoughts?
13: Yep, absolutely. And the fact that so many people consider this, I think it is important for them to realize that, like you said, the argument's been going on for decades. And I've followed this for many, many years and watched what's happened to the trust fund. And the fact is that the trust fund goes up and it goes down. It goes up and it goes down. And I've seen that date, that hard line date that they talk about, not only get pushed back, but I've also seen the projected decrease either increase some years or decrease some years. And that's part of the reason why we want to help people realize that we're dealing in theoretical numbers there. We want you, from a retirement planning standpoint, we want you to deal with real numbers. What are the real numbers today, or what are they most likely to be in your situation? Because otherwise, there are so many variables that you cannot control. You'll end up losing sleep and not enjoying your retirement at all.
31: Yeah, I like that. I mean, the variables, you know, it's like when you decide when to turn on Social Security, it's math. You know, it's objective, but it's also subjective. You know, it's more of a gut thing. A lot of people are concerned about longevity. Maybe they don't have a lot of longevity. Some people might have a lot of longevity. Some people feel like they want to get the money while the getting's good. Some people say, you know what? I need more money in my go-go years than I will in my slow and no-go years. I mean, there's just a lot of variables. It's a unique and individual situation, including taxes and all kinds of things. And so I'm glad that you and I get an opportunity to talk about it today a little bit more, and as well helping people that come in to see us figure out what's the right strategy for them.
13: 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Well, thanks again for being with us on this episode of the Retirement Income Show. I'm Michael Easton, in with my good friend, Dave Stearns. And today, we're talking about the magic of Social Security.
31: You know, Michael, one of those individual situations that could apply, and I'm excited about our listeners and friends hearing about it, but if you have someone that has a pretty high Social Security benefit and maybe a spouse that stayed at home or didn't work as much, and their Social Security benefit's a lot smaller, there's something called the spousal benefit. The technical definition of the spousal benefit is that the primary Social Security, the larger Social Security filer claims, and he or she is at their full retirement age or older, then the spouse, if they're at their full retirement age or older, they can get either half of the primary benefit, half of that benefit amount, or their own based on their own earnings record, whichever's higher. And that's pretty dynamic. Right. It doesn't affect the other one's Social Security, but that's what they're entitled to as the spousal benefit. It's pretty incredible, don't you think?
13: It sure is. And one addendum to that is that it doesn't make any sense for a spouse, a lower earning spouse, to wait beyond full retirement age to start that spousal benefit simply because of the fact that it won't get any higher. There's no deferred credit. So that's certainly something that you'll want to learn about before you make that decision. Well, if you could use an extra $250,000 or more in retirement, then you won't want to miss this next Social Security strategy. And we'll share that one with you next on the Retirement Income Show.
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13: 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Take the Retirement Income Show with you in between episodes of the program so you can renew your financial mind on the go. Thanks so much for being with us. We're glad you're here. Well, Dave, one of the key questions that we get asked quite frequently is, when should I start Social Security? Or when should my wife and I, or my spouse and I, start Social Security? This is a tough question to answer for many people. And I want to share a story. Just recently, just this week, I had a discussion with a listener, and we did the math because he was really confused. He was a younger retiree and was really confused about when the best time to start Social Security for him and his wife. And it was so confusing to him that they had analysis paralysis.
31: Yeah.
13: And we looked at the numbers to try and help him figure things out. And of course, there were a number of other factors, but the difference between starting Social Security at 62 and starting at 70 for him and his wife was $3,600 a month. Now think about that for a second. That's life-changing money, because over a two-year period of time, that's $864,000.
31: Over a 20-year period.
13: Over a 20-year. What did I say?
31: Two-year.
13: Oh, two-year. Yeah, I'm wrong. Over a 20-year. That would be cool. Over a 20-year period of time, which is essentially the lower end of a planning cycle for retirees. When he heard that number, it was staggering to him. So he suddenly became motivated to think about, well, what can we do to try and push out that start date on Social Security as long as possible? So we're talking about life-changing money. And I don't know about you, but I could certainly use an extra $860,000 in my retirement.
31: That is absolutely incredible. And I know the report you're talking about. We use the same report at the Stearns Retirement Group, and I've never seen one quite that enormous, but that is life-changing money, and that is real. That's not hocus pocus. I know we're talking about magic. That ain't magic either. Those are real dollars. And like you said, 20 years is not the full expected life cycle of retirement. So that's really good. What kind of cost of living adjustment were you factoring in? Was it 2 or 3%?
13: Okay, so you're going to laugh at this one.
31: Okay.
13: I didn't even factor any cost of living adjustment.
31: What in the world? Really?
13: It was just, well, yeah, just do the math. I mean, $3,600 times 12 times 20 years. That's $864,000. So it is very important, but, you know, that's a larger number. Many times we see it's anywhere from $150,000 to $300,000 difference over the particular time period. But every situation is going to be a little bit different. 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Thanks again for being with us on this episode of the Retirement Income Show. I'm Michael Eastham, and with my good friend Dave Stearns, and today we are talking about the magic of Social Security.
31: Well, you know, Michael, I want our listeners to think about what haircut and bonuses have in common. And that would be about nothing.
13: And how do they relate to Social Security?
31: Even a better question. Your partner Dave lost his mind, but thinking about what you were talking about when to start, for those people that started before their full retirement age, they think their Social Security is growing at 62, 63, 64. It's really not. It's just getting less of a haircut. At age 62, they're going to reduce the full retirement benefit by 30%. And if you started in between 62 and your full retirement age, which for most people is probably 67, you're just going to have less of a haircut. But when you get between 67 and 70, it's no longer a haircut. It's actually growing by 8% simple interest. So I think if our listeners can give you a call, me a call, tell us when they're going to die, we'll tell them exactly when to get started. Don't you think, Michael?
13: That would certainly make the whole process a lot simpler. And
31: yeah,
13: the funny thing is, we kind of joke about that, but I actually asked that question because when people are so wrapped around the axle about when to start Social Security, and they want me to tell them when to start, then I just ask them, hey, will you tell me when you're going to die, and I'll give you the exact benefit, the exact date where you start to get the best benefit. And nobody has that answer. And I don't think anybody wants to have that answer, to tell you the truth. But we do the best that we can based on circumstances and some of the things that you talked about a moment ago, but we're going to dig into here as well. You know, every situation is a little bit different, but health and longevity certainly have an impact on when you start Social Security, whether you're going to still work. You know, Dave, the new definition of retirement is you work because you want to and not because you have to. I'm a firm believer that the word retirement is not a biblical word. It's not a biblical mandate. So we work just because we're staying busy, we're keeping out of our spouse's hair, we're doing something that we enjoy doing, right? And like you and I enjoy doing this. And so that is a different definition of retirement. You work because you want to, not because you have to.
31: I think that's great. I really do. You want to get to that place, of course, where you don't have to work, but if you choose to work to stay productive, make contributions, you know, that's really good. So what about when people turn on their Social Security? You know, I get asked a lot, well, is it tax-free? Is my Social Security tax-free or is it taxable? And of course, we got some great news from them, don't we? The great big bargain. There's a little bit of help from Uncle Sam on your Social Security. What do you have to say to that?
13: Yeah, absolutely. I mean, the thing is, you've got some benefits. I mean, there are some income thresholds you have to know about. There's something called the provisional income, and that's a level. We're not going to get into the details of it. But the fact is that if you're single and your income is under $25,000, your provisional income is under $25,000, you won't pay any tax on Social Security anyway. But if it's as high as $34,000 or more, then up to 85% of your Social Security can be taxable. Now, those numbers change if you're married. The low end is $32,000. The high end is $44,000 for a married couple. But you do have to take that into consideration. But what you were just mentioning is the One Big Beautiful Bill Act that gave a married couple an additional $12,000 of deduction if you're 65 and up, at least for the next few years. That's not a permanent deduction, but at least for now, it certainly means that more and more Americans won't pay tax on their Social Security.
31: Yeah, President Trump was trying to eliminate it, but he doesn't get to write the bills. He just approves them or passes the legislation. And the one big beautiful bill, I think what I've heard, Michael, is that with that extra $6,000 per person, especially for married filing jointly, when you add that to the already, if you're over 65, getting a $1,600 per person, or if you're blind, $1,600 per person, adding that to the high standard deduction, that's as much as $46,700 for those over 65 taking advantage of the one big beautiful bill deduction. I've heard that 85% of most people won't be paying taxes on their Social Security. That's pretty awesome.
13: It sure is. And it's something that many people need to understand. You know, there's some higher income thresholds where that begins to reduce, where that deduction begins to reduce. And for a single, it's $75,000. For a married couple, it's $150,000. 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Well, thanks again for being with us on this episode of the Retirement Income Show. I'm Michael Eastham, in with my good friend Dave Stearns. Today, we're talking about the magic of Social Security. Well, Dave, working with Social Security creates some planning strategies. And one of those is trying to determine, well, how much reliable income do you have in your current investments to supplement Social Security? In other words, are you invested for growth or are you invested for income? If you're invested for growth, a bunch of that is unknown. And we've talked about that many times in the past. But if you're getting interest and dividends from your accounts and you've got enough income, well, that allows you to put off Social Security for a little while longer or incorporate it into your plan over time, right?
31: It does. And it's really important that our clients know that they've got allocations right for Social Security. And you know what, Michael? Most of them don't, because they're working with advisors that are addicted to growth. At the end of the day, if you know you have sustainable, renewable dividends and interest, which is quite possible, not with mutual funds, but precision research and individual investments, then those people can really maximize their Social Security and the income from their portfolio.
13: Well, Dave, it happened so fast, but once again, we are out of time on this episode of the Retirement Income Show. I'm Michael Eastham, in with Dave Stearns. Thanks again for being with us. Make it an amazing week with the ones you love, and we'll be back again soon with another episode of the Retirement Income Show.
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13: Have you ever stopped and thought about how many fallacies are floating around out there? Now with AI technology, there'll probably be more than ever. And worse yet for your retirement is not realizing the fallacies of Wall Street investing. 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
31: Hey, welcome to the Retirement Income Show. I'm Dave Stearns, and I'm here with my buddy Michael Easton. And we're your co-hosts of today's episode, where we're talking about the fallacies of Wall Street investing. Now, that word fallacy, it doesn't get used every day in common day language. So I think it would be helpful, maybe, Michael, if we just sort of discussed what in the world the word fallacy means and maybe some examples of fallacies. And then we'll even just unveil some of Wall Street's fallacies. What are your thoughts about that word fallacy, old Michael?
13: Well, the first thing that pops into my mind is one of those things that you hear a lot, like whether it's politics or just in general, whereas if you repeat something often enough to enough people, then suddenly it becomes true, whether it is or not, right? Yeah. So that's just one idea.
31: No, that's a good idea. Yeah, fallacies can be kind of broad. I mean, in general, something becomes a fallacy, I think it's a mistaken belief. It's not really a true belief, and it's based on really not even a sound argument. But like you said, if it's said enough and people don't really question enough, they begin to believe it, then all of a sudden it becomes confusing, doesn't it?
13: Yeah, it's like the headline becomes the reality. And yet when you dig underneath the layers of the onion, you start to find out that what is true is far from what the headline actually stated.
31: Yeah, exactly. And I can think of one fallacy, and there's probably so many that we could crank out, but this notion, you know, hey, you know, the camera never lies. Oh, yeah. Really?
13: Especially with AI, right? Nowadays, you never know. Seeing is no longer believing. That's a crazy one. And I got another one. I mean, now when you kind of flip that into the financial world, and it's what's your magic number? You know, what is the number that you need in money balances in order to retire?
31: Yeah, there's a fallacy there. It kind of gets promoted and continually promoted by Wall Street that there's some sort of a magic number you must have to retire successfully. You and I have seen that that's not really true. Not at all. We're going to talk about that one. Another one that I can think about, boy, this is a big one from Wall Street, is the 4% rule will work for taking income in retirement. Really? That's a fallacy.
13: Absolutely. I mean, sometimes the 4% rule becomes the 8% rule, and nobody believes that's sustainable. And another one has to do with inflation, right? The best way to handle inflation in retirement is to invest in equities. That's a big fallacy.
31: Well, it is. I mean, if you retired in 1997 and were taking out a lot of money to live on and keeping your money invested in equities like you had in the 90s, and the market fell like it did, how did that work out for inflation? I tell you, there's another one, and that is that, you know, Michael, bonds are just, they're never good investments. That's a fallacy, too.
13: Absolutely. And then finally, variable annuities are appropriate in retirement. Very few circumstances where that is true, and we'll dig into these and several others as we get more into the program. But if you have questions about the fallacies of Wall Street in your retirement, one of the best ways to figure that out is to call Fellowship Financial Group at 844-308-4861 and ask for a copy of my book, Common Sense Income Strategies, because Section 1 is about making sense of common sense, where we talk about fact-checking Wall Street and establishing, exposing some of these fallacies. So if you want to have a copy of my book as a free gift, call Fellowship Financial Group today at 844-308-4861. That's 844-308-4861. And ask for it by name. Common Sense Income Strategies will get it out to you right away. Well, thanks so much for being with us on this episode of the Retirement Income Show. I'm Michael Easton, in with my good friend Dave Stearns, and today we're addressing the fallacies of Wall Street investing.
31: Well, you know, I think the very first one that you brought up, Michael, the first fallacy of Wall Street that you brought up was watch your number. I remember a long time ago, Michael, going into the local bank here in Watkinsville, Georgia, and I would walk in and there would be these big banners and it would say, watch your number for retirement. Watch your

0: really all comes down to understanding things like, what are my income needs? What are my income wants? What are the goals that I have for retirement? And that helps you to determine how much income I need and where is that income going to come from? Not so much of a magic number, but where is that replacement income going to come from?
1: Exactly. And that magic number concept is confusing because you think once you got the number, you're done, but really you're not. You're just beginning because right. I've seen people that have higher numbers than other people, a higher nest egg, and they're more miserable because they can't live within their means. They have it invested for too much risk. They come in, they're not working with the right advisor. They don't have the peace that they need in retirement. At the end of the day, if you've got a $1.5 million portfolio invested in illiquid things that are designed to outperform the S&P 500, it's going to be hard to take that portfolio into Publix and buy bread. But if you have that same $1.5 million portfolio invested properly for dividends and interest income, now all of a sudden you can have a smaller portfolio and have more income. And what you need to go into Publix with and what you need to go play golf with and what you need to go on those trips with is income. And so that's misleading, just the pile of money concept.
0: That's right. And a lot of that has to do with certainty versus uncertainty. Nobody knows when the market's going to go up. And I talk to people all the time and they're concerned. They come into the office from listening to one of our programs or participating in one of our educational workshops. They've got a big dollar number, that lump sum that you were talking about, but they still have uncertainty. And that doesn't matter whether you have $500,000 or $5 million. I've had those same conversations at both ends of that spectrum. And there's that uncertainty that exists when you're just talking about a lump sum. Versus if you understand and you see, like you just described, Dave, you see those dividend and interest checks coming in every single month, that's much more dependable. That's much more certain than just relying and kind of crossing your fingers and toes and hoping the stock market cooperates for the next 30 years.
1: That's exactly right. And for those people that are listening that have pensions, you know, sometimes they don't have that number. I've seen people that have pensions that might have $600,000 in investable dollars. And I've seen people that have $1.5 million with no pensions. And the people with pensions are happier, but they feel like they're behind right. the curve. So I just want to say this. If our listeners have a, I'm just making this up. If you got an $8,000 a month pension, $96,000 a year of income, guess what your number is? Your number is $1,745,455. What am I mean? Well, if you didn't have that pension, you got to have the 1.7 paying you 5.5% every year in dividends and interest to create that pension. So I would say to our pension holders out there, you see $8,000 a month. I see $1.7 million behind the curtain.
0: Absolutely. And that's a really good point. A lot of times people take pensions for granted, even if they're smaller pensions. The fact is, there's a big number that's standing behind that. And many folks need to recognize the value of what they have. One of the problems with the pensions is, unless it's a government pension, then it most likely does not have a cost of living adjustment. And so you do have to factor inflation in, because your $8,000 a month is never going to change. So a big deal when you start talking about how inflation affects it. And if you have questions about your magic number, or if you're ready for retirement, or what are the fallacies of Wall Street, then reach out to Fellowship Financial Group at 844-308-4861. 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We'll get that out to you right away. Thanks again for being with us on this episode of the Retirement Income Show. I'm Michael Eastham, in with my good friend Dave Stearns. And today we're talking about the fallacies of Wall Street investing. Well, Dave, we alluded to it a moment ago about the 4% rule, but that's certainly another fallacy, because the 4% rule says that if you don't take out more than 4% of your portfolio, then your retirement assets are likely going to last you the rest of your life 90% of the time. And that 90% sounds like a pretty good statistic working in your favor. But let me ask you this question. If you were sitting on an airplane and the pilot came on and said, ladies and gentlemen, we're all here. We've gotten early clearance. We're on the way. And I've done

0: the math, and I realize that we've got great news. You've got a 90% chance of making it to your destination. I don't know about you, but now all of a sudden that 10% chance of failure got huge in my eyes, and I'm getting off that plane. Well, the same is true for your retirement. You don't want to bet the ranch on 90%. You want to have certainty, and that takes command and control. And that 4% rule is one of the fallacies that you need to avoid.
1: Well, Michael, that is unbelievable what you just said, but I'm telling you what, I got something that I want our listeners to know when we come back, and that is there are a lot of annuities out there, and many of them, most of them, are complete trash. But if you have a certain type of annuity in your portfolio in retirement, you may find yourself under the bridge, that's right, sitting on a Barca lounger, wishing you were watching reruns of I Love Lucy. You don't want to miss this one when we come back.
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0: 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Thanks again for being with us. Well, Dave, you kind of left us hanging talking about annuities, and there's a lot of lack of understanding. There's a lot of fallacies around annuities. And I know you got a couple of things to share on various types of annuities. So why don't we open that discussion?
1: Okay. Yeah. We want to keep our friends and listeners out from under the bridge in retirement.
0: Yep.
1: You know, Michael, I just think that variable annuities are completely inappropriate in retirement. You know, an annuity is simply just a contract with an insurance company, but a variable annuity has inside of it mutual funds, a lot of risk, and a ton of fees. I'm going to tell you a story, Michael. I have a friend in our area who's in the past, especially a very well-known financial advisor. And he and I had a big discussion about annuities one day. And he's with a really large traditional investment wirehouse. And you know what he mentioned to me as we discussed annuities? Because I told him that if I ever use an annuity as an allocation tool inside of a retirement investment portfolio, I'm going to do a fixed annuity where there's no fee, where the principal's protected. It's rather boring, but our clients can maybe achieve a 3-6% stable return. And he's never done that. He loves variable annuities. And I learned why, because he can put his beloved mutual funds in there, number one. Number two, he always adds an income feature to it, whether they need it or not. And I'm asking him why, because when you add that income feature, this brings the fees up over 3%. And he said, well, basically, so he can sleep good at night. If the market goes down, the mutual funds go down, the annuity's gone way down, there's an income account that didn't go down. And I'm thinking, man, that's just a cluster of bad stuff for a retiree, don't you think?
0: I absolutely do. And, you know, that's a big deal. Some of the fees, I mean, think about it for a second. If you've got 3% fees and you've got $500,000 inside of a variable annuity, that's $15,000 a year that goes to the insurance company. That's a big headwind to keep you from being able to grow your money. And it's really unfortunate that a lot of folks in our industry, especially, you know, financial advisors, and even more important, the consumers, they don't understand those types of variable annuities. They hear the word insurance and annuity, and they think there's some level of safety, when the reality is, the fallacy is, there is no safety. There's no real assurance other than some income dollar amount that may be there if you choose to use it. So it's really unfortunate, but you're absolutely right. That's a huge fallacy that Wall Street has. As you said, Dave, those fixed annuities or even indexed annuities, they do have some safety features in them. And if you don't tack on any riders or anything, then it can be a reasonable bond alternative for people that like tax deferral and they like that safety. And if you have questions about your investment account, if you want to understand more about the fallacies of Wall Street investing, then reach out to Fellowship Financial Group at 844-308-4861. 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Well, thanks for being with us on this episode of the Retirement Income Show. I'm Michael Eastham, in with Dave Stearns. And today we are talking about the fallacies of Wall Street investing.
1: Well, Michael, I love the way that you ended a minute ago when we were talking about variable annuities. Those are pretty negative. And then you kind of went real positive and talked about how a good fixed annuity in some ways can be like a bond proxy. And I just want to segue into talking about one of the other fallacies. And that fallacy says that, you know, bonds are almost always not a good investment. I'll have people that come in, they don't know why. They just have heard that a lot. And I think I can kind of explain why, because you and I would really differ. We would say that bonds used appropriately and individual bonds owned and carefully researched used for income can be really powerful. But what happens is Wall Street, our industry, is absolutely in love with capital growth and appreciation. And so some people think they're going to buy a bond and it's going to act like an NVIDIA stock. I mean, come on, people, really? Bonds are not built to capitally appreciate like that. That's like buying a station wagon thinking it's going to keep up with a Porsche. No, you buy things for certain reasons. And the reality is that bonds are built for sustainable, renewable income if you buy the right bonds, aren't they, Michael?
0: Yeah, they sure are. And you think about just over the last few years, you heard all this chatter about the bond bubble and how bonds aren't functioning very well and not performing very well. And in almost every case that I found, that those discussions and those headlines, and we talk about fallacy, they're not talking about bonds at all. They're talking about bond mutual funds. Because if you own a bond and you have it in your portfolio and you plan to hold it to maturity, any fluctuations generally are going to be white noise because you invest in it because of the two contracts. One, a contract for income, that's interest that you get delivered to your account and you can spend. And then when you hold the bond to maturity, when it does mature, you get your principal back. So those two assurances and contracts are very critical because in our portfolios, when we have clients that do hold bonds in their portfolios, then that's exactly why we hold them. There was no bond bubble for those clients. The bond bubble exists in mutual funds, bond mutual funds, when if you own them, first of all, you own the stock of a company that owns bonds. And that means that both of those contracts I just mentioned, the contract for income and the contract for your return of principal, they're off the table with bond mutual funds. You don't own the bonds. You own the stock of the company that owns bonds. And that means that if you need to get income, most of the time you end up having to sell shares. It's all based on that performance mindset, right, Dave?
1: It is. It is. And bond funds are just completely not efficient for creating sustainable, renewable income. They're, like you said, there's no return of your principal because you don't own the bonds. And so I think those listeners that know they want true fixed income and our clients who know they want true fixed income in retirement, they now know and realize that bonds are perfect for replacing paychecks in retirement. Good luck getting bonds out of our clients' hands and who have enjoyed the stable income over the last several years. And then I would say lastly, why interest rates are still high and looking like they're probably not going to go down. This is still a really good time to buy bonds because you can lock in on some pretty good yields and they're often on sale at the same time. So I don't know, Michael, we've got one more fallacy here to think about, and that is this fallacy that the only way to tackle inflation in your retirement is to remain in equities. What are your thoughts on that one?
0: Yeah, again, major fallacy. It's a headline. And that is, you know, if you want growth over the long run, stocks can generally do better. And I'm not going to debate that. But nobody tells you when that long run is. If it's 25 years, then what happens is the sequence that the market goes up or down is going to be the biggest measure for your ability to have success in battling inflation. A better way to do that is to generate income. Maybe you're not spending all of the income. Well, then you can reinvest the interest and dividends into more shares that pay interest and dividends. And lo and behold, year after year, your income can grow. And that, to me, is a more sustainable, more dependable, a better way to sleep well at night to hedge against inflation for most retirees.
1: It is. And if you could simply have an advisor that helped you bifurcate the purpose of your nest egg, figure out what your income gap is, and then take those dollars and buy bond and bond-like income instruments, guaranteeing your income or at least creating sustainable income, then the other dollars you could invest for growth, far superior than the only way to tackle inflation in retirement is purely equity.
0: And if you have questions about how to battle inflation in your retirement accounts and some of the other fallacies that we've talked about on today's program, then reach out to Fellowship Financial Group at 844-308-4861. That's 844-308-4861. 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Thanks for being with us on this episode of the Retirement Income Show. I'm Michael Eastham, in once again with Dave Stearns, and today we're talking about the fallacies of Wall Street investing.
1: You know, Michael, the dirty little secret that doesn't get talked about in the 4% rule is that while you're taking 4% out, if we get into a significant downturn in the market, like 08, 09, or 2000, where the market falls, takes 2 or 3 years to get to a bottom, and maybe another 3 years to come back, now, right, all of a sudden, you got to keep taking your 4% plus inflation out. And if you do, you're cannibalizing your principal. And when your principal's gone, it's gone. It's like land. They're not making it anymore. So when your principal's right, gone, you get to the bottom. Unlike when you were investing to create the wealth, you had more shares because you kept putting money in. Now you were taking money out. You were probably by the bottom taking 8% out to create the same income. Those shares are gone. That did not work out well for inflation. In fact, you're significantly behind the inflation curve at that moment.
0: Absolutely. And I mean, that's a 7-year loop. And that is a problem because many people will put money aside and say, well, I got enough money for 2 or 3 years.
1: That's right.
0: Those positions you just talked about were significantly longer and caused major problems. Well, Dave, it happens so quickly, but we are out of time with this episode of the Retirement Income Show. I'm Michael Easton, in with Dave Stearns. Thanks again for being here. Make it an amazing week with the ones you love. And we'll be back again soon with another episode of the Retirement Income Show.
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8: This hour from Town Hall, I'm Mary Rose. President Trump says Israel's latest attack on Beirut should not have happened. He said it had attacked a Hezbollah infrastructure site in Beirut today in response to Hezbollah launching projectiles into Israel. And a deadly plane crash has happened in Missouri.
9: 12 people were killed when a plane crashed near the Butler Memorial Airport. Butler is roughly 65 miles south of Kansas City. Missouri Highway Patrol Sergeant Justin Ewing said the plane was taking people up to skydive. Emergency responders got a call that a plane was down and engulfed in fire just before noon Sunday. Teams from the National Transportation Safety Board and Federal Aviation Administration will investigate, according to the Missouri State Patrol. John Scott reporting.
8: Wisconsin Senator Republican Ron Johnson says he has conducted an investigation that demonstrates there was a massive FDA and CDC cover-up regarding the safety of COVID vaccines on children.
10: So the reason they need sophisticated algorithms is because, in general, you're looking for small signals and a bunch of data. On average, since VAERS began, they report about 280 deaths per year associated with some kind of vaccine, anaphylactic shock or whatever. So they have to have sophisticated algorithms. Is there something else going on here? Well, with the advent of the COVID injections, we went from an average of 280 deaths per year reported, 21,000 deaths were reported on VAERS associated with the COVID injection. Now, I didn't need a sophisticated algorithm to say that's the safety signals screaming at you.
8: He spoke to the Salem Radio Network. And the U.S. Army is celebrating its 251st birthday on this Flag Day. Senior Army officials took part in a wreath-laying ceremony at Arlington National Cemetery this morning. More on these stories at townhall.com.
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12: The 16th of June marks 11 years since Donald Trump declared his bid for the presidency. Every day since then, he has endured withering criticism, false accusations, and numerous assassination attempts, all because he wanted to make the national interests of America the focus of his administrations. The ruling class had long ago decided that their interests superseded those of America, that globalism was superior to sovereignty, that open borders were worth the fraud and soaring crime which results from them, that a weak America was good for the world. However, we the people were not satisfied with our freedoms and livelihoods being discounted by those charged with protecting them. We elected Donald Trump to reverse that trend and refocus our government on that which it was founded to do. 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

0: All right, welcome to the American Adversaries Radio Show, ladies and gentlemen. Thank you so much for tuning in as we are once again coming to you live on AM 950 and FM 94.9, The Answer, WORL. You don't need your instructions, Jeff. You just need to hit go live. It's all set up. I just forgot to hit go live. All right, that's on our Rumble channel here. So if you're waiting for Rumble to come up, it'll come up here in just a moment. All right, there you go. Thank you, Jeff. All right, once again, we are the American Adversaries coming to you live on this big day, ladies and gentlemen. It is Flag Day. It is the President's birthday, and it's the United States Army's birthday. So we'll be talking about those things throughout the show. And as we come to you, as I was saying, on AM 950 and FM 94.9, The Answer, WORL, Salem Media Group's great stations right here in Central Florida. And, of course, you can also listen at the AnswerOrlando.com website, Salem's website. 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That way, at least you'll have it as a backup in case the over-the-air signal is down. 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And yes, indeed, thanks to Jeff hitting the button there, we are up and rumbling on our Rumble channel, and that channel is, of course, American Adversaries. And yes, indeed, that is Big Pierce Outlaw in the studio with me.
1: Hello, all you irredeemable deplorables, dregs of society, and bitter clingers. And this morning, NBC News released a poll of Americans, and the question was, how proud are you to be an American? Overall, extremely or very proud, 56%, not very or none, 21%. Now, here's the tell. Extremely, very proud by party. Republicans, 90%. Democrats, 29%. By age, 65 and over, 75%. Extremely or very proud. 18 through 34, 36%. We've got a problem, y'all.
0: Yeah, it's called our education system, that is for sure. All right, I am the philosopher, political mad scientist, Christopher Hart. Pierce and I are in the Relax and Comfort studio, and Kathy and Lair will join us at the next hour, and our gorgeous Lady of Wrestling at the 7 o'clock hour. You can join us as well at 407-774-8255. Jeff Sinis is on the bridge, after all, and I am on the crystal clear Thompson Jeweler's diamond microphone. And I know a number of you took advantage of having the first shot at Thompson Jeweler's annual disposal sale. But if you didn't get a chance to do that, you'll still be able to go. The disposal sale goes on, but it is now open to everyone. As tomorrow, you will start to hear Thompson Jewelers ads on the radio talking about it, and there'll be flyers sent out as well as online ads. So you still have time to take advantage of it. We'll talk about it more when we have Derek on Tuesday night. But we'll have at it. It's a great time to get great gifts for someone, maybe even yourself, and time to stock up on those things. All right, we're going to stock you up with a bunch of news tonight. Got a lot of things we're going to get to, including so far there is no deal. We'll talk about that a little bit. And President Trump, and we'll talk about this when we have our Atlanta audience, has endorsed a Senate candidate in the Georgia primary as they are preparing to run against John Ossoff up there. And we got some pretty interesting reactions from some of the folks coming from other countries for the FIFA big soccer world tournament going on. So all that for you right here tonight on the show. All right. It is President Trump's birthday, his 80th birthday, of course, meaning he was born in 1946. That was a good year for birthdays. One of our listeners, Alfred, has brought us this beautiful birthday cake for President Trump and for, of course, the Army and the flag. And I mean, it is Flag Day. And the flag, by the way, our flag is 249 years old. and you know, one day less than the 250 from the Declaration, and because George Washington had to commission the flag being made, and we all know the story about Betsy Ross stitching one up. So we also have the United States Army's birthday. And that is, the Army is 251 years old, 1 year older, actually, than we consider our nation to be. So happy birthday to all of them, and we'll accept the cake on behalf of all of them. Maybe when Larry and Kathy get here, maybe we'll string together a happy birthday for you out there. But it is quite an extraordinary day, and what our flag means still to this day to people around the world, it means a lot more to them, positively speaking, than, like, for instance, what Pierce was just talking about with those poll numbers. And, yeah, that was what's remarkable is the difference between the two parties. By the way, they went on to ask a few other questions as well. One was, who do you not trust? What institutions do you not trust, basically? In other words, the higher the percentage, the less you trust the institution. And right there at the bottom of the pile was the news media. At 64% do not trust the news media. 56% do not trust
1: Yeah, there was 19% did trust the news media. I want to meet them.
0: Yeah, really. Oh, that's right. It was 64% do not trust the news media, 52% do not trust government, 43% do not trust Republicans, I'm sorry, religion, and 40% do not trust the Supreme Court. And those 43 and 40%, you can bet, mostly are Democrats. But those things fluctuate, by the way. And who is C? I just wrote
1: Congress.
0: Yeah, Congress. There you go. 56% do not trust Congress. Thank you very much, Pierce Outlaw. All right. So this is, as I was saying, this is a product of our education system. And, you know, not teaching kids the proper history of this country. They've now tried to, in our education institutions, vilify the United States of America rather than lift us up. And that obviously has had a detrimental effect. However, I would imagine that even if you took this poll, 50 years ago, the younger people would probably still not be, the number wouldn't be as high as the older folks.
1: Yeah, because 50 years ago would have been right after Vietnam and right after Nixon resigning. That was a rough time in this country.
0: Right, but we came back from that, and we're going to do just fine here as well. We got to take a break here in just a minute. When we come back, got to talk about what happened in New York City last night after the Knickerbockers. Actually, it's the New York Knickerbockers, right?
1: That's correct.
0: Yes,
1: yes.
0: The New York Knickerbockers. We call them the Knicks for short, but the New York Knickerbockers won the NBA championship for the first time in, what was it, 53 years?
1: Since 1973, which you may remember was the Jerry Lucas year. Jerry Lucas,
0: Dave DeBuscher,
1: Walt Frazier, Earl the Pearl Monroe, and Dick Barnett defeated Wilt Chamberlain's Lakers.
0: How about that?
1: Yes, I am that old.
0: All right. Okay, anyway, we'll talk about what happened after the game when we come back with the American Adversaries Sunday evening 3-hour classic tour. And happy birthday to President Trump, to our beautiful flag, and to our wonderful United States Army.

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0: All right. Welcome back to the show, ladies and gentlemen. Once again, happy 251st birthday to the United States Army. I got a couple of nephews serving in the Army. One is still in reserve. The other one's still active duty. And we are so very proud of Nathaniel and Nicholas.
1: Yeah. And doesn't that song just like get your blood going, you know? And think of how you felt listening to that song. And then when Biden was president, seeing the brass of the Army sitting around in dresses.
0: Yeah, how about that? All right, so last night after the game, after the Knicks won, it was a relatively low-scoring game. It was 94-91 was the final score. And one of the shortest guys on the court ended up outplaying the tallest guy on the court, such as it is. But then the quote-unquote celebrations started. And this was in and around Madison Square Garden and, I guess, Times Square. And it got nasty. Ended up with 63 people being arrested. Four were stabbed. And one was shot after the game, and they also burned a poor guy's school bus. He was begging them not to burn his school bus. He says, they're going to take it out of my pay. School bus was doing that late at night. I don't know, but anyway, it was a school bus. Got burned up as part of the celebration. And then they climbed on top of this other poor guy's cab, and he was, you know, beside himself as they proceeded to pummel and smash his cab. One guy had a big old chain, and he was up on the hood and the roof smashing down on the windshield. And, the police were doing everything they could, but they were clearly outnumbered, as is the case with a lot of the stuff going on in New York and these other cities.
1: Mamdani's voters.
0: Yeah, voters and his city, in the sense that this is the kind of thing that has come with his election. Not that this wasn't happening before, but obviously there's no improvement and seems to be a decline in the safety of New York. As a matter of fact, crime is actually way up. It's up in the subways. It's up on the streets. And we can even see that when the New Yorkers are in a good mood, they go out and break things. The estimates are that there was millions of dollars of damage done because buildings and storefronts were damaged as well. I would imagine there was probably some looting going on. And this was all in celebration. Can you imagine what would have happened if they'd lost, right, after being ahead 3-1? And if the Spurs had come back and beat them, boy, you can imagine what the streets in New York City would have been like. But, this, you know, the United States is better than this. And that's the shame of what we're witnessing right now, is that we all know, you know, this poll indicates that, you know, we're proud of America. We're proud of America because we're better than this type of behavior. And we know that this type of behavior is the result of boneheaded policies. Boneheaded policies in capitals around the country, state capitals. Boneheaded policies in our national capital. And boneheaded policies in our schools and institutions of higher learning in particular. They feed into this, you know, the United States is bad. Israel is bad. Christians are bad. No, what's bad is what is feeding into those things, those feelings. That's
1: and what have you heard, bad. What have you heard all day long since Friday morning? That wealth is bad, achievement is bad, that government is good because government will take from the successful and give to the unsuccessful.
0: Yeah, and it's interesting because I would bet that if you did a poll, you would find that those who are the millionaires are the first to criticize Elon Musk. And those who are flat, busted, broke would say, more power to the guy. I wish I was him. Right? Because it's this hypocritical double standard. You got Elizabeth Warren and others. You know, millionaires themselves live in big, huge houses. and they want to criticize someone who has more wealth than them.
1: Yeah, Ro Khanna, for example, who's leading this charge because he wants to run for president one day, his net worth over $220 million. And
0: now, by the way, he inherited a lot of that.
1: That's exactly right.
0: But he also has the benefit of being able to do inside stock trading.
1: Yeah, and it's hypocritical on one level that you mentioned, but there's a whole nother level, too, because they'll talk about taxing guys like Elon Musk, but they don't talk about taxing guys like Bill Gates or George Soros.
0: No, because they have put their money in charitable trusts and nonprofit organizations that are meant to help poor, poor people out, like illegals coming to this country who commit crimes. So, no, and by the way, Gates pays very little taxes, and he doesn't pay any taxes on his billions of dollars because he put it in the Bill and Melinda, what do you call it, charitable trust?
1: Mm-hmm.
0: That's to avoid paying taxes on that money, ladies and gentlemen.
1: Yeah, and converse that with Elon Musk in 2024, reported income of what was it, 55? No, it was like $45 million, and he paid $11 billion in taxes, and his effective tax rate was 47%, and it was the most in dollar amounts that any American had ever paid in income tax.
0: That's right. He pays more than his fair share. And we've gone through the demographics before. 40% of the taxes are paid by the top 1% of taxpayers. And then it goes to like 45%, top 5%, and it's over 50%. Or actually, it's even higher than that. I mean, by the time you get to 50% of the taxpayers, we're paying all the taxes. And so you got 50%, actually it's more than that now, who pay zero taxes.
1: Which means the people that want to raise taxes will always have half the vote.
0: Yeah.
1: That's basically what it means. Do you remember Rush Limbaugh's first book? He had two whole chapters on taxing the poor.
0: Yeah. Yeah. Well, my thinking is nobody should be taxed. We should go back to having zero income tax. We did just fine as a country before the income tax. And it's not coincidental that when the income tax was passed, it was part of the progressive era, as we call it, which is still going on. But the birth of the progressive era went hand in hand with changing the way we choose our senators and a couple of other. And
1: also Federal Reserve.
0: Federal Reserve, prohibition. These things happened at a particular time. However, only prohibition was repealed. They should have all been repealed. All right, we'll be right back with more of the American Adversaries Sunday evening, 3-hour classic tour on a big birthday day.

0: KSRN News. I'm Mary Rose. President Trump says Israel's latest attack on Beirut should not have happened. It comes after the IDF announced it had attacked a Hezbollah infrastructure site in Beirut today in response to Hezbollah launching projectiles into Israel. Stormy weather could impact the UFC's Freedom 250 at the White House. The Weather Channel is saying a chance of thunderstorms, heavy downpours, and wind gusts are threatening to delay the outdoor fights. Forecasters also warned about the possibility of lightning, which could trigger an automatic 30-minute freeze on the entire event if it ends up close enough to the White House. And a dozen people are dead after a plane carrying skydivers crashed in Missouri. The plane went down just before 11:30 a.m. this morning near Butler Memorial Airport, which is about 60 miles south of Kansas City. This is SRN News.
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0: again. Thanks for tuning in on the United States Army's birthday. Another great song for the Army right there. All right, you've got Pierce Outlaw and myself, Christopher Hart, in the Relax and Comfort studio. Jeff Sinis is on the bridge, and I am on the crystal clear Thompson Jewelers Diamond microphone. And we have some breaking news. The Fox is reporting that United States and Iran have reached a peace deal, and President Trump is telling Israel and Hezbollah not to blow it. Let me go over here and see what CNN is saying, if they have the same news. Reaching a peace deal, that did not mention, and once again, we're not being able to hear what's being said. The Pakistani prime minister says peace deal reached between U.S. and Iran. No sign or no word yet of it being signed.
1: So President Trump just put out this post on Truth Social about 8 minutes ago. The deal with the Islamic Republic of Iran is now complete. Congratulations to all. I hereby fully authorize the toll-free opening of the Strait of Hormuz and simultaneously herewith authorize the immediate removal of the United States naval blockade. Ships of the world, start your engines. Let the oil flow. President Donald J. Trump.
0: All right. We will monitor this as the show goes along and give you any more details that we have. As I said, we're just being able to see the cryons here, the headlines as the on the stations. So once again, reaching a deal and signing a deal, I take it would be two different things. Earlier, there were reports that there would be a quote-unquote digital signing of this, rather than having, you know, the two sides get together at a location, sit down at a table like we normally see the signing of such things like this. But this has been extraordinary in so many ways. Of course, we're going to be fortunate to have Bahram on with us at the bottom of the next hour. And we'll get from him what he may know about this and what the Iranians may feel about this. So once again, this is just now breaking, literally minutes ago, so we'll just have to keep an eye on it, and we'll see where this goes. By the way, Secretary Hegseth was on Fake the Nation this morning with Maggie Brennan, and he made it pretty clear that we're going to be closely watching to make sure that the Iranians stick to the deal. He would not go into the details of the deal. We still don't know the details of the deal, but we have been told that it will be quote-unquote performance-based, meaning the Iranians will not get money until they prove that they're good for the deal. And that, but we also, as President Trump just posted, they're going to allow ships to go into the Iranian ports now, go in and out of the Iranian ports. So obviously they will be able to conduct some level of commerce. And we'll just have to see once again, what the details will be, presumably, within, you know, hours, if not a day or so. Of course, this is the eve also of President Trump going to France for the G7 summit tomorrow. As a matter of fact, he'll be leaving tonight after the UFC fights, which are scheduled to start here at 8 o'clock p.m. Eastern time. By the way, there's some weather that might delay that, but that's when it's scheduled to start.

are yet to be worked out. So we'll take a break here in just a moment, and when we do, we'll go to the monitor and see what we can hear for you and see if we can come up with any more details about the deal. Once again, a deal with Iran is now complete, according to President Trump. Okay, so you heard it here first on the American Adversaries Sunday evening 3-hour classic tour. That's why we love to be here and why you love to be there. And we'll be right back.

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0: You need to see the video that goes along with that. The White House put that out today to celebrate the United States Army's 251st birthday with some great videos of some of those boom, boom, boom, boom, where cannon shots going off. All right. Anyway, yeah, we did find out a little bit more, although not much more, because we still don't know any of the details of what is in this. And both sides toward the end of the week started admonishing the press to quit running stories speculating about what was in the deal. In the Iranian press, you had basically the opposite was what was being speculated as what was in the American press. So don't know the details, that I can tell you. Also, it has not been signed. And as a matter of fact, there's not been an official statement by the Iranians. What we read you, of course, came from President Trump. The headline is from President Trump. But the Pakistani prime minister did also say the same thing as President Trump. There is now a scheduled signing ceremony, which would indicate that there is something done. And that is going to be Friday in Switzerland. And President Trump had said before that Vice President Vance would be the one to represent us as the official signatory, and along with Jared Kushner, Steve Witkoff, and evidently somebody else got some credit.
1: Yes, Trump also, before he put out the tweet announcing the deal, congratulated senior advisor to the Secretary of Energy and former deputy national security advisor in the first Trump administration, Victoria Coates, who also had a hand in this negotiation, and she's, of course, with the Heritage Foundation now.
0: All right. So quite a few developments this evening. Once again, we will take this up with Bahram, but it appears as though, and once again, the time, you know, it's going to be the tell is going to be in what Iran actually does. And President Trump is saying that he has authorized the opening of the Strait of Hormuz and the lifting of the naval blockade immediately. The question is, will the Iranians go? That's going to be the first tell if there's really a deal here, is if the Iranians do say, okay, yeah, the straits are open. Now there's the question of, were there any mines laid? And if so, how difficult would that be to retrieve them or detonate them so that they are no longer a threat to the shipping? But evidently there are lanes that can be used that the Iranians have not mined, because we have been getting ships out of there along the opposite coast, the coast closest to Oman rather than the coast, that would be the west coast of the strait, as opposed to the east coast of the strait, which is Iran. So they can start going through there immediately, mines or no mines, and we'll have to wait and see if that happens. And if it does, obviously, that's going to put a lot less pressure on the oil markets, and they will begin to recover and get things back to quote-unquote normal in terms of oil output meeting the world's demands.
1: Yeah, and the futures markets open in about 10 minutes, and after that, when we come back on the other side, we'll have those early trades for you.
0: Right. And by the way, we told you at the end of the last week on Friday's show, if I'm not mistaken, when we saw the futures market and oil was trending downward, we were saying at that time, you know, that the oil markets seem to be out ahead of things, and that this might be different in terms of a deal this time, that the oil markets were telling us that it looks, this prospect of a deal looked much better this time. And lo and behold, here we are. For better or worse, we will find out, of course, as they say, the devil is in the details. And, of course, a lot of the details are yet to be worked out. So evidently the 60-day timeline will start Friday when they sign the actual document, which once again is being characterized as a memorandum of understanding. As I called it, more of an elaborate extension of the ceasefire. So we'll have to see. Once again, as I say, time will tell, as in all matters like this. But this could be very good news, especially if it is a good deal. Barack Obama, without even knowing what was in the deal today, was basically saying, well, it's no better than what I got. And he got what he got without having to go to war. Well, Let me tell you something. What he got was a path to the bomb. This is what Secretary Hegseth said on Fake the Nation. He said the JCPOA, the Obama deal with Iran, was a pathway to a bomb. He said what this deal does is it blocks their path, any path to a bomb.
1: If the Obama deal would have been worth its weight in paper, we wouldn't have had to go over there in the first place.
0: We would not be here right now. Absolutely true. And so, yeah, he's trying to say, well, no better than what I did. Oh, yes, it is. And by the way, even if we didn't get a deal, we've already degraded their program, whereas he was enabling, he financed their program, right? So,
1: and the proxies who were basically waging war against Israel, too.
0: Yeah, absolutely, absolutely. And we, once again, we don't know any of the details, so we don't know how this affects Lebanon, although President Trump did call for both Hezbollah and Israel to stop shooting at each other. And, of course, it's Hezbollah who's been doing that and Israel responding to it. But nonetheless, that's what President Trump said. And we don't know how it might affect Iran's support for these proxies. But all that, I imagine, is part of the 60-day now effort to get something more definitive, shall we say. All right. And then, of course, there is the possibility that also, and we've talked about this with Bahram, and we'll talk about it again some more. And I actually even heard Salem News, there was an opinion piece on that they had drawn, saying that what President Trump is a very elaborate strategy here to pit the various political factions in Iran against one another. He's signing a deal, but the IRGC is not going to like the deal, and President Trump knows that. And he's looking for the people that signed the deal to take care of the IRGC the way they take care of people in the Middle East, which is to say, well, you know what I mean. We'll be back.
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6: This is former professional wrestler Roxy Astor. I love to wrestle, especially when it comes to politics. For the best in political professional wrestling, I listen to the American Adversaries on The Answer. I'd go to the mat with these guys any day.
0: All right, welcome once again to the American Adversaries Radio Show. We appreciate it. All right, we're once again monitoring what's going on, and we're looking at Fox News right now. Vice President Vance had called in, and speaking about the deal, he didn't give any real details, just said that it guarantees that Iran will never have a nuclear weapon, and if they comply with the deal, it will transform the Middle East.
1: For the next 50 years, he said.
0: Yeah, no doubt about it. And what really needs to be transformed, once again, we'll take this up a little bit later on with Bahram, is the Iranian government. And this is, I do believe, the purpose of what President Trump is doing. Because if you think about it, he is forcing policies that they don't want on them. Primarily the no nuclear weapons. And if also part of this is no support for the proxies, the militias, terrorist groups like Hezbollah and Hamas, and scale back, if not eliminate, their missile program, that's, once again, that he's forcing them to change the way they do business. He's forcing them to change their government, in a way. And I think counting on that actually to change their government in a more, shall we say, obvious way, with the IRGC playing a smaller and smaller, if not eliminated, role in that government, and moving away from an Iranian a Muslim government to a more secularized government, which is the way the Middle East has actually been slowly, gradually moving. I do believe the Abraham Accords are an indication of that, that they are moving away from the extreme view that Israel cannot exist to the more realistic view that, hey, we can all get along and all of us benefit in the process. So this could be the beginning of a really big transformation in the Middle East, although I believe that began 100 and something days ago, 16 weeks ago, when the Israelis and we went in there and bombed the hell out of them. Because this would not be happening. Trey Yingst spoke a little while ago that the difference this time with this deal is we bombed the hell out of them. And that is what really sobered them up, at least some of them anyway, the ones who want to keep living and breathing and enjoying this world. And in the meantime, we'll be back with two more hours of the American Adversaries Sunday evening three-hour classic tour, as usual, bringing you breaking news as it breaks right here. That's why, as I was saying last week, I love Sunday nights because we get first crack at everything that happens over the weekend, and it's usually something big. All right, like tonight, Strait of Hormuz will be open. We'll be back.

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4: Breaking news this hour from Town Hall. I'm Mary Rose. President Trump has posted that the deal with the Islamic Republic of Iran is now complete and says the Strait of Hormuz will open immediately. Congratulations to all, he wrote on his social media site. I hereby fully authorize the toll-free opening of the Strait of Hormuz and simultaneously herewith authorize the immediate removal of the U.S. naval blockade. The president added, ships of the world, start your engines, let the oil flow. The president's post came hours before a UFC event at the White House marking his 80th birthday. And he is present. He's going to be including a huge UFC fight at the White House. So correspondent Julie Walker has the story.
5: President Trump celebrating turning 80 years old Sunday with a UFC cage fighting event on the White House's South Lawn. The official weigh-in was Saturday at the Ellipses in D.C. There will be seven fights Sunday night in an event that's also aligning with America's 250th anniversary. Trump's celebration contrasts sharply with Joe Biden's low-key 80th birthday at the White House in 2022. Meanwhile, polls show the public has concerns about his age, mirroring doubts the public had about Biden. Trump's physicians have said the 80-year-old president is in excellent health. I'm Julie Walker.
4: Legislation in two of the nation's most populous states could force 3D printers to come equipped with technology blocking them from making guns. A first-of-its-kind law limiting three-dimensional firearm printing recently passed in New York. A similar measure is pending in the California legislature. More on these stories at townhall.com.
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7: Live from the John Barrow Studio. 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
8: The 16th of June marks 11 years since Donald Trump declared his bid for the presidency. Every day since then, he has endured withering criticism, false accusations, and numerous assassination attempts, all because he wanted to make the national interests of America the focus of his administrations. The ruling class had long ago decided that their interests superseded those of America, that globalism was superior to sovereignty, that open borders were worth the fraud and soaring crime which results from them, that a weak America was good for the world. However, we the people were not satisfied with our freedoms and livelihoods being discounted by those charged with protecting them. We elected Donald Trump to reverse that trend and refocus our government on that which it was founded to do. Put America and Americans first in all policies and decisions, both domestic and foreign. 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

0: Hi, welcome once again to the American Adversaries Sunday evening 3-hour classic tour as we lead off hour number two. We now welcome our WGKA Atlanta audience. Thank you so much for listening up there in the Atlanta area on the Answer AM 920, the Answer in Atlanta. All right, so you got Pierce Outlaw, Kathy Santomassino, and myself, Christopher Hart, in the relaxing comfort studio. Lair Adams will be joining us here about the bottom of the hour, as will Bakram. And you got Jeff Sinis on the bridge. 407-774-8255 is the number. And I am coming to you on the crystal clear Thompson Jewelers Diamond microphone. And for the benefit of our new listeners just joining us, the president has announced that a deal with Iran is now complete. This has been a big headline for about the last 30 minutes. President Trump, about 30 minutes ago, put out a post saying that the deal was done. Start up the engines. The strait's going to be open. The blockade is going to be lifted immediately. We'll have to see if the Iranians follow through with this. The Israelis were actually waiting on the Iranians to launch missiles at them because they hit a high-level target in Lebanon, actually took out a Hezbollah terrorist who had killed 5 American soldiers. And the president, I think feigning anger at Israel, said they need to knock it off. Nonetheless, he has said that this deal is done. It is scheduled to be signed on Friday in Switzerland, which means that it could come unraveled between now and then. Presumably, this is going to stick. According to Vice President Vance, we didn't get any details, but this is what he said it will do. It will open the straits. By the way, whether they've laid mines or not, so we can still get ships in and out of there along the Omani coast. He said that any money that they will receive, that, by the way, this is their money that has been frozen in various banks and via sanctions, that will be contingent upon them living up to the deal.
1: How much
0: and
1: money?
0: And that mainly is going to mean opening the straits. I don't know how much it's 60 or 80 billion. I don't know that anybody has a real has added it all up. And in this deal is the Iranians agree that they will not pursue nor in any way, shape, or form a nuclear weapon. I don't know if it says anything about, you know, the civil use of nuclear energy, and if it allows that, if it addresses how they would get the uranium for such a facility. Presumably, that will all be worked out in the next 60 days. That what this memorandum of understanding does is set the parameters of ongoing negotiations with a time limit of 60 days starting Friday. And in other words, 60 days begins on Friday, not tonight. And that, and during that time is when whatever details need to be worked out, presumably, will be worked out. And, of course, there's going to be a lot of speculation. Once again, we don't know what's in the deal. The Democrats and the media are no doubt going to try to say, well, this is no better than Barack Obama's JCPOA. Mm-hmm. Obama's already out there saying that, the way. And his flunkies are out there saying that, not even knowing what's in the agreement. But what we do know is, like we said in the first hour, is this is much different because we have bombed the hell out of them. And we have destroyed most of, if not all of, their nuclear program, killed their scientists and many of their leaders. And Barack Obama sees that as a bad thing.
1: Of course.
0: Right? And of course, we wouldn't have had to do it were it not for Barack Obama's bad deal.
1: And he has TDS bad, I'm sure.
0: No doubt.
1: It's already reaching a fever pitch today after this deal.
0: No doubt, especially if it's a good deal. And according to the vice president, he was telling Fox, he called in or they called him or whatever a few minutes ago, that we got everything we were that we wanted.
1: Good.
0: So once again, it's contingent upon the Iranians living up to it. But it is also, I do believe, an effort an ongoing strategy of this president, which we've speculated about on this show, and others are beginning to see it as well, and that is that this is all part of President Trump's strategy to rid Iran of the IRGC. By making this deal with people in that government who aren't IRGC, he's now pitting them against one another.
1: Good.
0: And that is not going to end well for one side or the other over there.
1: What does that sound like? Doesn't that sound like a WWE match?
0: Well, sort of. But this is what he is doing is very clever way of permanent regime change without boots on the ground and without having the Kurds or somebody like that go in there and do it. Mm-hmm. This is going to pave the way for the Iranians to rid themselves of the IRGC. Now, we'll take that up again a little bit later on here when we have Bahram on with us at the bottom of this hour. But this has affected the futures markets in a good way.
2: Yeah, West Texas Intermediate is down now under $81, and it's dropping as we speak, down about 5% on the day. The S&P 500's up 37 points, so 0.5%, and the NASDAQ futures are up like 1.5%, 1.5%. So the markets are liking this, and we'll see how far that oil drops between now and this time tomorrow.
0: Yeah, absolutely. President Trump, is, you know, as we've said, he's basically been in control of the world's energy markets by initiating this excursion, as he called it originally, into Iran. And this, by the way, Trey Yingst also reported that that the president is telling his aides that this is just the beginning, and that they need to continue working hard to get whatever other details are yet to be worked out.
2: You know,
0: and by the way, and that the Iranians actually were desperate for a deal because they have had their cash cut off. Their cash flow was down to a trickle. And that has made the government there teetering.
2: Yeah, and one of the biggest differences in how Trump has done this deal versus the way Obama did his deal 10 years ago is that Trump first went and set up economic deals with all of Iran's neighbors and got the buy-in from them. They got the buy-in with the Abraham Accords in the first Trump administration, and the economic deals with the AI and the investments in industry and the flow of money back and forth and the normalization of relations with Israel, that helped all of this. That set the stage for this.
0: By the way, the JCPOA is more than 10 years ago. It was closer to 15 years ago. And at 15 years, it would have expired and allowed Iran to pursue their nuclear program without any, restraints on them. As Vice President Secretary Hegseth pointed out this morning on Fake the Nation with Maggie Brennan as she was trying to duel with him, that the president has made it so that they cannot get a weapon. The Obama administration made it so that they could get a weapon. That I believe he put it as the JCPOA was a path to a bomb, in essence it was, and because it allowed them to have the centrifuges and all that. We were supposed to be monitoring them, right? But it allowed them to have them, so it was a path to a bomb. This is what he calls a wall to a bomb, bomb.
2: And the monitoring was done by the same United Nations that's now put Iran in charge of the Council on Female Relations and whatnot. I mean, it's a joke.
0: Absolutely. So, when we come back, we'll have more right here tonight on the American Adversaries Sunday Evening 3-Hour Classic Tour.

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5: Mr. Donald Trump!
6: Says there's not luck in football.
5: You are the one time, everybody, Donald Trump. Unbelievable.
7: That was, of course, Chris Collinsworth, who was Florida wide receiver, Bengals wide receiver, and longtime color commentator of football. This was back in, I think that was in the 90s, and it was a 1992. Thank you, Jeff. It was a contest to throw a football like about 15 or 20 yards through a target, kind of like you used to throw them through a tire hanging from a tree or something. And Trump nailed it. And of course, boy, he has got something to celebrate today. That is for sure.
8: What about that the Knicks game?
7: When he
8: threw the basketball right into the hoop.
7: Well, I don't know.
8: That wasn't
7: the other night.
8: So when was that?
7: I don't know. But anyway, today is his birthday. He does have now also to celebrate this evidently deal with Iran. And we also are going to have the Freedom 250 kicking off tonight with the UFC fights on the White House lawn. The weather's may turn bad up there, but it showed some video or some pictures a little while ago. Reporters on the lawn talking, and it appeared as though that there's no severe weather developing, at least at this point. The fights are scheduled for 8 o'clock tonight. There will be more than just fights. There was a daredevil guy doing
9: Travis Pastrana.
7: Yes, doing some motorcycle tricks via backflips
9: and whatnot. Yeah,
7: Evil Knievel type stuff, right? So that's going to be part of it too. And it's going to be broadcast. Where is it going to be broadcast?
9: It's on CBS, on terrestrial TV, and Paramount Streaming, Paramount Plus.
7: All right. Thank you to the new ownership.
9: Larry Ellison, that's it.
7: That's right. So you'll be able to watch it on free TV or otherwise starting at 8 o'clock. And of course, today is Flag Day as well. Our flag, 249 years old, President Trump, 80, and the United States Army's birthday as well, 251 years old,
8: wow.
7: 1 year older than we celebrate our nation.
9: And, Trump's the master of optics, so it's going to be a great show. There's going to be a lot of patriotism, and you got this deal being announced right before it starts.
7: And then as soon as the fights are over, or very soon thereafter, tonight, he will go to France for the G7 summit beginning there tomorrow.
8: How does he do it?
7: I don't know. And they say he doesn't sleep on the plane. Marco Rubio last week said while everybody else is sleeping, he's walking around trying to find somebody or wake somebody up so he'll have somebody to talk to. And pilots have said the same thing, that he doesn't. They've never seen him sleep on a plane. So I don't know how he does it, but he does. And I guess some people are gifted that way.
9: That's amazing.
8: Maybe he only needs like 4 or 5 hours a night.
7: I don't know, yeah.
9: Because sleeping on international flights is my superpower.
7: That's right.
9: I can do that.
8: I can sleep on any flight.
7: old buddy Leon, who I haven't seen for many, many years, he would go on these fruit fasts where he would eat nothing but fruit.
8: Oh, gee.
7: And he wouldn't go to sleep. It would keep his energy up, yeah, and he'd be up all night eating fruit. Anyway, no, he wasn't doing any drugs.
8: Hey, wait, I figured out why Trump doesn't sleep.
7: Why?
8: He drinks Diet Cokes. They're loaded with caffeine.
7: Well, that's one reason, I imagine, yeah. Anyway, he seems to nonetheless be, fully in charge of his faculties, whether he gets a lot of sleep or not. So, anyway, big night for, and by the way, Friday, was it Friday or yesterday that they had the weigh-ins for the fights? And Dana White had to step in between two of them. They were going to go and scuffle. Remember how Ali and Frazier would do the weigh-ins and stuff?
9: Well, you remember they got in a wrestling match on the ABC Wild World of Sports set.
7: Yes.
8: Wasn't that staged, though?
7: Well, Ali knew how to draw attention to a fight.
8: He was like Trump.
7: No, well, yeah.
8: He got a publicity.
7: You know where he learned how to do that?
9: Gorgeous George.
7: He went to a wrestling match in Louisville where Gorgeous George was on the card. And when he saw the way the audience reacted to Gorgeous George, he discovered how you work the crowd. Mm. And that's what President Trump does. And it's like I say, like professional wrestling. And that's not to demean or make a joke or say something stupid. It is because both work on psychology, and it's the psychology of good versus evil and the emotion that derives from that. And it's very sophisticated. Actually, pro wrestling is very sophisticated. People think it's lowbrow and stupid. It is very sophisticated because it knows how to manipulate people. And that's what politics is all about, manipulating people. Get them to do what you want them to do. And that's the reality of the situation. And that is why President Trump is so very good at politics, because he's good at pro wrestling. And yes, that's why he's in the WWE Hall of Fame. And yes, Stone Cold Steve Austin did put him in the stunner. As he also did Linda McMahon. Oh, well. So anyway, it should be quite a night tonight. And this just kicks off. You know, there's going to be quite a bit of celebrating going on between now and through the summer.
8: Don't forget July 4th.
7: July 4th. Kathy's right. Big celebration going on there. It's going to be a tremendous, by the way, fireworks show in Washington, D.C.
8: That's only 2.5 weeks away.
7: That's right. And you have the Indy car race.
8: Oh, you have a Firecracker 500.
7: No, that's not going to be the Firecracker. It was a Firecracker 400, by the way.
8: Oh, 400.
7: But no, it's going to be an Indy car race through the streets of Washington, D.C.
8: Oh, yeah?
7: Oh, yeah. And by the way, they've set up a course where evidently the cars are going to be able to reach speeds well over 100 miles an hour driving through Washington, D.C.
9: Just like a Washington cabbie.
7: Yeah.
8: Well, that's so, no big deal. You have that on I-4 on any given day.
7: Yeah, no doubt about that. All right, well, there's a bunch of other stuff we were going to talk about, too. By the way, for you folks in Atlanta and there in the Atlanta area in Georgia, for what it's worth, President Trump has endorsed Collins,
9: Mike Collins
7: in the Senate primary scheduled for Tuesday against
9: Rick Jackson
7: and Dooley.
9: Yeah, and Derek Dooley.
7: Dooley, who's been endorsed by the governor. So so far, the president is it's like 130-1 so far this primary season in his endorsees winning. So please do get out and vote. And yeah, that's right, Carl. Carl's talking about what we were talking about with Muhammad Ali. He said, much like Conor McGregor, who mimicked Ali to become the highest paid UFC fighter and put the UFC on UFC on a different level. That's what it is. It's all about human psychology. And that's why it has such a powerful grab or grip when it gets you. It's because they've got you so deep. It's right down in your, right in your doggone soul. Pro wrestling and politics, very much the same. We'll be right back.

0: is an SRN News special report. I'm Mary Rose. President Trump and Vice President J.D. Vance both say a deal has been reached with Iran. Correspondent Laura Winters reports.
1: President Trump taking to Truth Social, writing, "The deal with the Islamic Republic of Iran is now complete. Congratulations to all. I hereby fully authorize the toll-free opening of the Strait of Hormuz and simultaneously herewith authorize the immediate removal of the United States naval blockade. Ships of the world, start your engines, let the oil flow." And Vice President J.D. Vance telling Fox News this deal will transform the Middle East for the next 50 years. Laura Winters reporting.
0: Full details of the deal were not immediately available. The signing will be Friday in Switzerland. It's not clear how quickly the strait might reopen. This has been an SRN News special.
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0: Welcome once again to the American Adversary Sunday evening three-hour classic tour, halfway in, halfway to go, with Pierce Outlaw, Lair Adams, Kathy Santomassino, and myself, Christopher Hart, in the Relax and Comfort studio. Jeff Sinis is on the bridge, and I am on the crystal clear Thompson Jewelers Diamond microphone. And 407-774-8255 is the number. We now welcome once again to the show Bakram. And Bakram, before we get your comments, I want you to hear what the Prime Minister of Pakistan has said about this proposed deal.
1: Yeah, this was posted on X 31 minutes ago by the Prime Minister of Pakistan. He says, quote, following intensive discussions, we are pleased to announce the reaching of a peace agreement between the United States of America and the Islamic Republic of Iran. And the two parties have declared the immediate and permanent cessation of military operations on all fronts, including Lebanon.
0: Well, Bakram, how do you see it? Thanks for being with us tonight.
2: Wow, I am so happy to be with you. I have been frantically running around trying to see what's inside this deal. And it sounds as though, and I just listened to about 10 minutes of a reporter out of Israel, it sounds as though President Trump got what he wanted. What he wanted was the ending of nuclear program and the opening of the Strait of Hormuz with no conditions. I think he got that. I think the Iranian people, I don't know if I can use this word or not, but I think the Iranian people got screwed in this deal. Unfortunately, that is, and I'm not exactly sure where Israel sits on this process. Obviously, they must have agreed to the end of war with Lebanese and going after the terrorists that live in Lebanon and Hezbollah, that is the right arm of the IRGC. Well, but I am going to study this thing extensively tonight. I'm going to look for it. But yesterday I had an opportunity to meet for the first time an Iranian gentleman, a Muslim who recently came to the United States and has family both in Iran and here. And he and I discussed this for some period of time. And he said, if any agreement is made with Iran without IRGC being eliminated, Iranian people have lost. And IRGC is 10 times stronger now than it's ever been before.
0: Well, let me ask you about that point, because when you were on last week, we speculated that part of what President Trump is trying to do is pit the various political factions in Iran one against the other. And could it possibly be the opposite of what you just said? Could it possibly be that President Trump making this deal with the quote-unquote more moderate factions is actually now pitting them directly against the IRGC? Because you know the IRGC is not going to like this deal. That, I can't see them liking this deal at all.
2: I'd like to believe that you are right. I don't know who is the signatory to this agreement and who is the party that has agreed to do what. I think over the next 24 hours, maybe 48 hours, we will get some of the details. But I hope that that's the case, because I have in front of me the document that Iranians have proposed to the United States, and there is not a single item. There's about 14 items on here. There is no possible way that President would have agreed to any of these provisions. So what's in this deal, I don't know. And I hope that that's what it is. I hope that the moderates have won. The IRGC will be forced to accept this in some form or fashion. I doubt that will happen. But there is also another 5 or 6 or 7 days. They're talking about the 19th. Today is the 14th.
0: Right,
2: so
0: Friday.
2: Five more days.
0: Yeah, Friday.
2: And they can still back off. Iran has a history of agreeing to things that they don't mean to. And then when it comes down to the signature, they're going to walk away. They're going to demand one more thing, and they're going to ask for one more thing.
0: Yep. Well,
2: and I hope that President Trump.

0: they have said we don't agree to these terms. Oh. That's what I read a far
1: right, too. Okay, hold right there. We'll take a break. Come right back.
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1: Welcome back to the show, ladies and gentlemen. You got the American Adversaries Sunday evening 3-hour classic tour. The White House is reporting, and I saw reports earlier that Israel was prepared for Iran to strike targets in Israel because Israel hit some targets in Beirut, took out actually a terrorist who had killed 5 American soldiers, for that matter. And there were reports that the airspace in Iran had closed pending this attack, and it's being reported that President Trump, the White House, the America,

0: got them to call off the attack. Does this give you any confidence at all that perhaps this deal is different than the other times?
1: I've read that as well, and I saw that on a couple of my news sources. I'd like to give the president the benefit of the doubt. This is not the same as the Obama deal that was done. President Trump is not one of those people that is going to get mushed up at the last minute and give up on what his mission was. So I think there is a big difference in here, but I don't know what it is. And my worry is that over the next, that they're making a big hype of this thing, and it's out there. Not too many people know what the details are, and then there's five more days to go before there's a deal.
2: Excuse me, Papadom, Lair Adams here. If I could ask you, if you had your wish list, what would you wish that Trump would do?
1: My first wish would have been that there was no announcement in order to create a hell of a lot of hype until it was all done. I think President Trump is so aware of the economic consequences of this transaction on a global basis, as he wanted Strait of Hormuz open, and that is wonderful. That is absolutely wonderful because it's going to change the trajectory of economic issues that are all around the world right now. And I think that's a wonderful thing. If I had my wish, I think I would have asked him to alter some of the IRGC powers as part of the transaction. And, of course, the IRGC has said no chance. One of the second positions that they have taken, they committed from the United States government to a non-interference in Iran's internal affairs. So I think that that would have been something. Iran said there's no chance that we're going to agree to that, and Trump wanted to do that. So if there's a chance to lower the power of these people in some form or fashion so that they don't mow down another 400,000 people who say, I don't want to cover my hair. I like to wear a pair of shorts. I like to wear an open-toed pair of shoes. I shouldn't be shot or hung because I said I don't agree with IRGC. I hope that there is some language in there to protect all of these 90 million people who want freedom. I had a message from one of my family members in Iran with a picture, and she had her hair uncovered, and she said, I hope I can go out on the street without another something on top of my head. She lives in Abadan, which is way down south, and the average temperature on the middle of the day is somewhere between 110 and 120 degrees. Mm. It's dry heat, but it's still heat.
0: Oh, yeah.
1: And people have to cover their face and cover their head. So I hope there is some provision that provides for protection of Iranian people. I doubt that would be in there because Trump was focused on opening the strait and putting control around nuclear.
0: Well, this,
1: and whether they did that, we don't know yet.
0: Well, once again, though, this is, as they characterize it, a memorandum of understanding, which actually sets the parameters for more talks toward an actual finalized deal. So presumably that's probably some of the details yet to be worked out, some of those things. Because, yeah, I think what you're saying is correct, that they wanted certain things to begin with. And they are also saying that the Iranians will not get any of their money unless they make good with this. And the first,
1: absolutely correct.
0: And the first test is going to be immediate. It's going to be, do they really stop attacking Israel and having the Hezbollah attack Israel on their behalf? And will they really open and not threaten traffic or try to impose tolls for ships to go through the strait? So it's going to be pretty, before the signing day, we'll have some indication as to whether they're good for it or not.
1: So, yes, I just heard the Fox reporter from Israel who did say that the key difference between this and the previous deals that Obama did is that they will get no funding of any of their money unless they deliver on their promise. So there is no money exchange and there are no freedoms. No sanctions will be lifted until certain things are done, and at that point it will be a gradual process. So if that's the case, that's very hopeful.
0: Well,
1: Chris, you're absolutely correct that this is a memorandum of understanding. There's more work to be done.
0: But wasn't you just said an indication that Trump's strategy of having the blockade and basically pinching them economically rather than just continuing to bomb them was actually the more effective strategy to get them to acquiesce to something anyway?
1: I think so, because from a human perspective, the people of Iran were struggling. Their economy was collapsing. People had no resources. They had no food. They had no banking. They had no cash. They had inflation galore and so on. So I think Trump looks at things from a global perspective. I love this man, and I have been really complaining about him the last few days as to what this deal is like. But he looks at it things from a global perspective, from a humanity, from economic, from geopolitical issues, and I'd like to believe that all of those issues, the people who have been advising him are no dumb people. These are some of the most brilliant people around the world. So we'll see. Over the next few weeks, and hopefully if we have an opportunity to speak again next week, I think we'll see a lot more as to what this thing is and how it's going to affect all the different. Among them, the most important is the protection of Israel, because that is our number one strongest ally. And Benjamin Netanyahu has been fighting all these years to rein in the power of IRGC and their stated mission, destruction of Israel.
0: Right.
1: So I'm sure Trump has dealt with that issue. Didn't walk away from it.
0: Yeah, no doubt about it. And evidently the Prime Minister is going to meet with President Trump either at the G7 summit or immediately thereafter. You are listening to The American Adversaries. We'll be right back.

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5: All right, welcome back to the show. We have a couple of more reports. Axios is saying that the Straits will be open as when the deal is signed.
1: Yes, and that's per President Trump. Also, that the Prime Minister of Qatar has confirmed that the deal is done, as did the Deputy Foreign Minister of Iran. All this was posted on X within the past half hour.
5: All right. Bakram, your response?
6: It's very good. I'm happy to hear. I'd like to spend some time, hopefully within the next several hours, to try to get down to the bottom of it. If it's positive from Axios, it's an interesting, because they don't like Trump and they never say anything positive about anything he does.
7: That's right.
5: That's a fact. Yeah.
6: So I'm very happy to hear that. But yes, nothing is going to happen until it's signed. I think Trump, going to G7, wanted to have some good news. They wanted to give some indication to the world that he is a man of his word and he's going to make things happen and he has a sense of urgency. So they made the announcement, and hopefully the Saudis and the Kuwaitis and UAE will make the similar announcements, because they're the ones that have been impacted most.
5: The Qataris already have. And according to other reports, that President Trump is going to meet with the leaders of the Gulf states at the G7 summit.
6: So, fantastic.
5: Yeah.
6: I love this man. I trust him, and I believe that he will do the right things. I am hopeful that he has done something in there to protect my my people, my family, and all the other millions of people in Iran. That was the whole purpose for Iranians getting excited that here is a man that's finally a president of the United States that's going to take action, and we're going to end up with some freedom. I hope that is part of the package of the deal.
5: I got to think that it is, and I got to think that that will be the ultimate outcome of this deal, is that freedom is on its way back to Iran, and that the IRGC is going to be aced out one way or the other, marginalized to where they're no longer effective, or perhaps an all-out coup driving them away, and the moderates too, and bringing in a brand new government led by the crown prince and crown princess. So
6: that will make President Donald J. Trump the most consequential president in recent history of America.
5: And certainly in the Middle East. Now, Iranian State TV announces, they have announced it on Iranian State TV, but of course the IRGC is going to call this as a United States surrendered, probably. Well, Bahram, I look forward to talking to you next week, and God bless Iran, and God bless America, and God bless President Trump and all those seeking real peace and freedom for the Iranian people.
6: I second all of that. Thank you, sir.
5: God bless you. All right.
6: Okay. Bye.
5: We'll be back.

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0: 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WORL. Orlando. 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
3: Breaking news this hour from Town Hall. I'm Mary Rose. President Trump and Vice President J.D. Vance both say a deal has been reached with Iran. Correspondent Laura Winters reports.
4: President Trump taking to Truth Social, writing, "The deal with the Islamic Republic of Iran is now complete. Congratulations to all. I hereby fully authorize the toll-free opening of the Strait of Hormuz and simultaneously herewith authorize the immediate removal of the United States naval blockade. Ships of the world, start your engines, let the oil flow." And Vice President J.D. Vance telling Fox News, "This deal will transform the Middle East for the next 50 years. Laura Winters reporting.
3: The United States is now the world's top oil exporter, surpassing longtime energy giants Saudi Arabia and Russia. Correspondent John Scott reports.
5: New data shows U.S. crude and fuel exports hit about 10.5 million barrels a day in May, the third straight month leading the globe. The surge is driven by booming shale production and disruptions to Russian and Saudi supplies tied to war, sanctions, and infrastructure attacks. Analysts say it's a dramatic turnaround for a nation once heavily dependent on foreign oil. John Scott reporting.
3: The NTSB and FAA will lead the investigation into a plane crash that killed 12 people in Missouri. The Missouri State Highway Patrol said aircraft went down shortly before 11:30 a.m. near the Butler Memorial Airport, which is about 60 miles south of Kansas City. Airport officials said the plane apparently lost power shortly after takeoff and may have been trying to land on a nearby highway when it crashed into a field. Troopers shut down business Interstate 49 in both directions. More on these stories at townhall.com.
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1: The 16th of June marks 11 years since Donald Trump declared his bid for the presidency. Every day since then, he has endured withering criticism, false accusations, and numerous assassination attempts, all because he wanted to make the national interests of America the focus of his administrations. The ruling class had long ago decided that their interests superseded those of America, that globalism was superior to sovereignty, that open borders were worth the fraud and soaring crime which results from them, that a weak America was good for the world. However, we the people were not satisfied with our freedoms and livelihoods being discounted by those charged with protecting them. We elected Donald Trump to reverse that trend and refocus our government on that which it was founded to do. Put America and Americans first in all policies and decisions, both domestic and foreign. And the whole world benefits. This is Christopher Hart with your Answer Orlando We the People Minute. 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

0: I guess the Iranians decided they couldn't take the economic pressure and the bombs. Now all parties, the Iranians and all parties, are announcing that there is a deal and that it will go into effect Friday when it is signed. All right, that's a big deal, but it's also a big deal that you are listening to the American Adversaries on our Sunday evening three-hour classic tour as we start hour number three with Kathy Santomassino, Lair Adams, Pierce Outlaw, and myself, Christopher Hart, in the Relax and Comfort studio. Jeff Sinis is on the bridge and on the line with us now is our gorgeous lady of wrestling, Sunny, the California girl, woo-hoo, Patricia Summerlin. Sunny, one of our listeners, Alfred, and his son, Fredo, brought us this beautiful cake celebrating President Trump's birthday today. And, of course, it's Flag Day and the United States Army's birthday. And tomorrow is one of your daughter's birthday. So I want you to wish her a happy birthday for us.
1: I sure will, Chris. Absolutely. Yes. They're all Geminis. And then after my daughter's birthday is my biological mother, whom I didn't know very well. It's her birthday.
0: Ah.
1: So lots of good Geminis, huh?
0: How about
1: that? You can handle both sides of them.
0: That's right. You get the two for one. Well, what do you think about this deal? I mean, how bad is gas prices in Arizona?
1: You know, they went down, so I'm thankful for that. They dropped a little bit. So, you know, hey, you got to roll with the punches because this is what it takes to win. And a lot of the liberals don't understand that. You know, all they do is complain, Chris. Complain, complain, complain. But it's all worth it in the end. Mm-hmm. And if you have, that is, trust in our wonderful president, which, of course, I do, and I hope everybody else does, and let's all wish him a wonderful 80th birthday because he is doing fantastic at 80.
0: At 80.
1: How about that?
2: Oh, yeah.
0: Yeah, 80 is the new 60, I guess, at least when it comes to President Trump. By the way, his doctor did say that he has the heart, the cardiovascular system of a man, I think he said like 15 years younger than he is, something like that, when he had his physical recently here. And so, yeah, he's going to have a lot to celebrate tonight on the White House lawn with the UCF fights. Can't wait to see that tonight.
3: UFC.
0: UFC.
1: Oh, yeah, UFC. And those are my buddies. Yep. Let's go, Justin. Let's go, Jason. And also, we have a couple, we've got a lot of wrestlers there with the SLAP, which is Sin Bodhi. Shout out to Sin, who is in charge of the SLAP with UFC, and he is invited, and he's right up there, and I'm so proud of him. So, so happy.
0: The SLAP. What do you mean, the SLAP?
1: The SLAP. So what that is like UFC, but it's more brutal.
4: Power slap.
1: You're standing against
0: your
1: competitor.
3: That where they slap him in the head. Oh, that's
4: power
3: brutal.
4: Slap. Yeah.
1: You slap him. You don't
4: that's
1: slap
4: awesome.
1: Him in
4: brutal.
1: The head. No, no, no. You slap him straight in the jaw, and you try to knock him out with full force. And that's a good slap, by the way. Just like in wrestling.
0: Yes.
1: You know, you do it across the chest. A good chop. Oh, yeah.
0: Yeah, you want that smack sound, too.
1: He wants a
3: their teeth shoot out of their heads. That's brutal.
0: Yeah, and the person being slapped has to just stand there and take it, right?
1: Yeah, they're supposed to if they want to win. They got to take the blunt force.
0: That's
1: but
0: right.
1: But 9 times out of 10, one of them drops, and the one that drops loses, and the next one goes on to the next and the next.
0: The next round.
2: That's like going back to Marcus of Queensbury. Rules in boxing.
0: That's about it.
2: I punch you and wait for you to punch me.
0: Yeah, and then you have the daredevil motorcyclist who's going to be flying through the air. It's going to be quite a night.
3: Yeah,
0: and it's on free TV. It's on CBS, so everybody will be able to watch it. And boy, what a night and what a event Dana White has put together here.
1: He's a good patriot. He's a good American and very proud. And, you know, he loves our president as well. They're very close friends. And I'm glad they came out to support Donald. And likewise, that Donald was able to do this, that the judge actually let it happen. Thank you.
0: what Sonny was referring to is two women from Virginia had sued in federal court to try to prevent the fight night from going forward, claiming that it aesthetically harmful to them.
3: Oh, please.
0: Aesthetically harmful. And an Obama judge threw the case out. So the fights are going to go on. And then as soon as the fights are over, President Trump's going to get on a plane and go to France for the G7 summit, Sonny.
3: Oh, wow.
0: And I guarantee when he gets off that plane, it'll be like he just woke up. Maybe he'll be full of energy and ready to go. And
1: yes, it's amazing. It's amazing. I'm sad that he lost the Kennedy Center, you know, and he has to remove his name. You know, every liberal is loving that.
0: Oh, yeah.
3: Sure.
0: Yeah, but that's probably a temporary thing. We will have to see. But, yeah, oh, yeah, you had crowds that were gathering to watch the construction workers take the letters off, only to have the construction workers put up a big tarp so you couldn't see what they were doing.
1: Exactly.
0: But you're right. I mean, the left just complains about everything. Oh, Hillary Clinton, this is the people's house. The White House is the people's house. Actually, it is the Capitol building that's the people's house.
3: That's right.
0: The White House is the resident of the president. I mean, the residence of the president.
4: It's the executive branch.
0: Exactly. And many, not all presidents, but many presidents have made changes to the White House, maybe not as dramatic as President Trump's.
3: Yeah, what happened to the basketball court that Obama put in?
0: That's right.
3: I wonder if Trump has decided to demolish that and put like a little garden or something.
2: Well, nobody was using it, apparently. It just sat, and like a lot of other things in Washington, just decayed.
0: Absolutely. But speaking of Washington decayed, President Trump has really spiffed up the city. He's made it sparkle, and the fountains are working, they're clean, and the homeless encampments are gone, and the reflecting pool is actually reflecting. And
3: no more graffiti.
0: Yeah.
1: Yeah. Yes. Now, if we could do that everywhere from state to state, that would be wonderful, and get these homeless cleaned up from each state, which is the governor in each state. Hopefully, our votes matter this time, and there's no cheat for Maricopa County in Arizona, because I'm going to be voting, and I want my vote to count. So that's for sure. Go Andy Biggs for our governor.
4: So
1: say goodbye to Katie Slobs. Oops, I mean Hobbs.
4: So how does the new voting rules that, by the way, do not require the governor's signature in Arizona, is this good news for conservatives?
1: Oh, yes. Yes, I think so, you know. But, you know, it's just like L.A. Arizona's right behind L.A. with the cheat, you know, especially Maricopa County, and that's where I still reside in Sun City West. Even though I moved, I'm in Maricopa. And, boy, do they like to cheat. So let's pray, guys, because we need this red. We need to be red here.
0: Yeah. Yeah, evidently the new rules tighten up the mail-in balloting and ID, that sort of thing. And, yes, Hobbs did not sign it, and nor is her signature required because of the way it was passed with the support that it had. So better days are ahead, I do believe, in Arizona in terms of your elections. And you got a primary coming up pretty soon, don't you? Isn't the Arizona primary, has it happened yet?
1: Yeah, I should be voting soon, July 6th.
0: I see. Okay. All right. July 6th. Excellent.
1: Yeah.
0: Well, we'll certainly hope that it goes right and that the counting is finished by that night and doesn't go on. I believe they're still counting votes in California, if I'm not mistaken. I think
2: they're probably still voting.
0: They might be.
1: Right?
0: They just very well might be. All right. Well, what a night it's going to be at the White House, and what a day it has been for President Trump already. On his 80th birthday, and he gets this big deal with Iran announced. So, hey, what a way to celebrate, huh, Sonny?
1: Well, let's hope so, and let's hope it sticks, though, guys. I don't trust Iran. I don't think any of us do.
0: No.
1: So, you know.
0: No, they're not going to get anything unless they give in. In other words, they don't get anything until they do something to prove that they're going to abide by this deal. So that's the best part of it. Sonny, and once again, happy birthday to Shayna, and have a wonderful evening.
1: Thank you. You too. Goodbye, guys. Have a great week.
2: Stay safe,
3: bye.
2: Girl.
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0: Okay, welcome once again to the American Adversaries Radio Show. Still monitoring to see if anything else comes up about this Iran situation, but right now I think we've given most of it to you. In the meantime, it is now time for some odd stories from Kathy Santomassimo.
3: Thanks, Chris. Well, from the Only in Florida files, we have this. A Palm Bay man has been arrested after he showed up at a traffic stop and pretended to be the driver's lawyer, according to the Brevard County Sheriff's Office. During the stop, a controlled substance was located within the vehicle and in the driver's purse, according to the arrest affidavit. And after advising the driver of her Miranda rights and beginning a post-Miranda interview, the 30-year-old defendant arrived on the scene. The driver claimed the man was her attorney and then refused to speak with the responding deputy. The fake attorney appeared in a full suit and tie, asking about legal procedures, the existence of probable cause, and even trying to negotiate a deal for the driver. That sounds like a bribe to me. A check of the vehicle's info confirmed that the man was not, in fact, an attorney, and he had been arrested last year on a DUI charge. The man was arrested and is now facing charges of obstruction by a disguised person and practicing law without a license. Well, a popular tourist attraction in a New Zealand town has been temporarily closed by officials after multiple incidents involving human feces were discovered. The Masterton District Council said in a social media post that the fernery, a building that houses more than 60 varieties of ferns at Queen Elizabeth Park, had to be closed for cleaning last Wednesday due to the presence of human poop. The Post said, we've had several incidents recently of people defecating in the fernery. Strangely, there are several bathrooms within close proximity of the fernery. The fernery was built in 1924 by the Masterton Beautifying Society, and apparently the ferns are very green and healthy.
0: No wonder they're getting fertilized.
3: Well, travelers on a Tennessee highway were treated to an unusual fireworks show when a truck carrying a load of fireworks caught fire on an interstate highway. If you saw the video, the fireworks were going off in different directions. Many witnesses said it looked like an explosion. No injuries were reported from the incident, and the cause of the fire is being investigated.
0: That sounds like something out of the Larry the Cable Guy movie.
3: Well, how's this for cuteness? A pregnant cat that showed up on an Oklahoma family's porch had one more surprise in store when she gave birth to five kittens and adopted a baby bunny. The homeowner said the pregnant cat showed up on her porch about 2 months ago. The family has a long history of adopting stray cats, and this one appeared very tame and may have been someone's house cat. The cat had given birth to five kittens on Memorial Day, and then a few days later, something unusual appeared. The family was checking on the kittens, and a baby rabbit was among the brood. The mama cat had apparently adopted a baby bunny and was nursing it like it was one of her own. Mama cats have been known to adopt and nurse orphaned kittens, puppies, and yes, even rats. The family is hoping to rehome the unusual family, that is, if they don't get too attached. And speaking of cats, a British man suffered catastrophic injuries, including sustaining a broken neck, a fractured spine, cracked ribs, and blood in his lungs. It sounds like injuries from a car accident, right? But it wasn't. He tripped over his cat. The 59-year-old Brit, who owns an Egyptian Sphinx kitten, those are the ones that are hairless, said he was walking down the steps when his kitty decided to pounce on one of his legs. We all know what that's like if we have cats. He lost his footing and came tumbling down the stairs. Unfortunately, he was alone at the time because his wife works nights, and it wasn't until 14 hours later that she discovered him in a pool of blood at the bottom of the stairs. He was transported to the local trauma unit, where he remained for 2 weeks, but it may be at least another 12 months until he's completely healed and back on his feet. But despite his debilitating condition, the Brit said he still loves his kitty and doesn't harbor any ill will. And the Guinness World Record of the Week goes to a California city that celebrated Marilyn Monroe's 100th birthday by gathering 1,037 people dressed as the Hollywood star to break a Guinness World Record for the largest gathering of Monroe impersonators. The participants donned the bombshell's iconic dress from the 1955 film The Seven-Year Itch in downtown Palm Springs on May 30th. They broke the record for the largest gathering of people dressed as Marilyn Monroe, breaking the previous record of 254, which was set by the Maryland Jetty Swim Team in Australia in 2020. Well, as many ladies know, when it comes to designer handbags, the most expensive ones can cost hundreds of thousands of dollars. And recently, someone paid $8 million for a rare Jane Birkin 1984 original Hermes bag. But now scientists have engineered new technology that allows them to extract genetic material from extinct dinosaurs into extraordinary leather wearables. Genomics engineering firm, the Organon Company, and the sustainable biotechnology pioneers at Lab Grown Leather Limited have led the charge in transforming DNA material into leather. The first T-Rex leather handbag is heading for auction this month. Stay tuned for the winning bid, and I'll be following this one. And from the odd world of politics, we have this. As you all know, today is President Trump's 80th birthday, and it's also Flag Day. His birthday will be one of the most unusual presidential birthday celebrations in history. The UFC Freedom 250 event will be taking place on the White House grounds today. This will be the first ever UFC event at the White House, featuring seven professional fights, including two title bouts, and a specially built arena on the south lawn of the White House called the Claw. Trump has called the event one of the most entertaining nights in American history. It's uncertain who the guests will be, but obviously there will be high-profile people from the world of sports and other celebrities. And today the news broke about the peace truce with Iran, and that will be one of Trump's biggest and best birthday gifts and makes him one step closer to getting the Nobel Peace Prize. Happy birthday, Mr. President. And that's SOS News for Sunday, June 14th.
0: All right, very good. Yes, they call it the Claw because it kind of looks like one.
2: Yeah.
0: What it is, it's a big lighting rig and a bit of a roof over the octagon. They fight in an octagon rather than a squared circle for boxing or wrestling.
4: And it's big.
0: And it's big, yeah.
4: Yeah.
0: Yeah. And it's got like a steel cage around it, too. All right. So fight night at the White House tonight. And President Trump will be officiating, you might say. Not in the ring, however. In the meantime, we'll take a break, come back. We've got more of the American Adversaries radio show to go. Once again, monitoring the monitor to see if there's any other facts that we can bring you on this deal with Iran. Once again, pretty significant stuff happening. And right here to report it on a Sunday night, you got the American Adversaries live.
10: Special report. I'm Mary Rose. The Iran war is over. Correspondent John Scott reports.
11: President Trump posts on Truth Social, "This great deal will bring peace and security to the whole region. Many presidents have tried to make peace with Iran, and all have failed before me." The president continued, "The leaders of the region have, for the first time, found a president who can help them achieve real peace. With the opening of the strait upon the signing of the deal on Friday, for purposes of mine removal, oil will flow on both ends again for the region and the world." President Donald J. Trump.
10: Full details of the deal were not immediately available. The president posted that the deal with the Islamic Republic of Iran is now complete and says the Strait of Hormuz will open immediately. This has been an SRN News special report.
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15: Mr. Donald Trump!
16: Says there's not luck in football.
15: You are the one time everybody, Donald Trump.
0: Who says there's not luck in politics, too? Somebody can be here telling, how did you do that? How did you get a deal with the Iranians? All right. Welcome back to the show, ladies and gentlemen. Don't really have anything other new other than what we've already told you. Just recap. Earlier tonight, it was about 5:30. The news began to break that there was a deal. President Trump announced it first. And then the Pakistani prime minister announced it. Then the Qataris announced it. And then the Iranians all announced it.
4: And I would caution everybody, when you go on social media or even watch the TV or anything, unless it comes from the White House or the State Department, do not believe it.
0: Right. Absolutely. And we don't know the details other than that... Once this is signed on Friday, and nothing really will happen till then, although President Trump has said the straits are open immediately, it will be immediately upon the signing of this agreement on Friday, which is good because that means that the Iranians are going to have to sign it. Otherwise, everything stays the way it is, and the pressure builds on them economically. So we don't know the details other than that it will require them to agree to no nukes and that they won't get any money until they make good on the promise. So we'll have to wait and see.
4: Although they will, as soon as the straits are open, the flow of money from their oil will come back immediately to them.
0: Well, and that is the incentive. But they will not get the money that has been sanctioned or frozen in their bank accounts until they make good on this deal. And part of making good on it is to turn over or make it available for us to go get the uranium dust, as President Trump calls it, the enriched uranium, which evidently is going to have to be dug out of the side of a mountain.
3: Wow.
0: So, but nonetheless, this is a significant achievement. And we'll have to wait and see, as I said, what the details are. Meanwhile, the FIFA soccer stuff is going on, and the matches have already started. Of course, the United States played Paraguay and beat them 4-1 the other day. That was in the Los Angeles Coliseum. And as we go out of the show tonight, we're going to play the national anthem as was sung at the event on Friday, and more matches are going on. By the way, there were all kinds of dignitaries in the crowd, including Katy Perry.
3: Oh,
0: and did you see who she was holding hands with?
3: Yes, Justin Trudeau is her new boyfriend.
0: Justin Trudeau. Well, she is from Canada anyway.
3: Right.
0: But yes, there they were snuggling together, and he was kind of the one in the photograph I saw. He looked smaller than her because of the way they were seated. And
3: he's not that tall. She went
0: he's kind of tall.
3: The actor Orlando Bloom, who's like 6'1". To him, and he's short.
0: Anyway, we'll see what happens. And there's all kinds of posts on social media about Europeans who are, I don't know, flabbergasted by the way we live over here. For instance, they can't believe that you can go into a restaurant and get free refills on your Coke.
4: That's right.
0: They can't believe...
4: Walmart, Bunkies.
0: Yes, they cannot believe the availability of goods and the choices that we have here in the United States.
3: We're spoiled and we love it.
4: Our hotels, our cars, our highways, all of it.
0: Yeah, it's like now become sort of a TikTok phenomena for Europeans to put up these little vignettes of them doing something that they can't do in their home country. And that's what they're amazed at. Is that the stuff that we do here and take for granted, that's alien to them over there.
4: Yeah, and the flip side of that tells you that the fake news lives in Europe, too, because they didn't know this. They've been sold a bill of goods about life inside the United States, and that's why their eyes are so open. It goes against everything they've been taught.
0: Yeah, absolutely. Absolutely. So, anyway, if you see a European at McDonald's marveling over the size of a large order of fries, you'll know what it's all about. All right. When we come back, Larry's going to regale us with one of his Larry tales, and then we'll have a little bit more to do after that. And you got a lot of great programming coming up after us tonight. But once again, you heard it here first on the American Adversaries. There be a deal, and we'll see what that means.

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6: All right, it is now time for Lair to take it away.
7: All right, thanks, buddy. Her name was Queenie, and she was loved by so many. A big girl with short hair and not very pretty by anyone's standards. Her hair was a mixture of gray, charcoal, and black that covered her huge feet and tail. Yes, Queenie was a dog, a real dog. The best kind to have, a neighborhood dog. After World War II, America experienced the biggest boom to its economy and population in its history, even bigger than the Drive West and post-depression. However, small towns took longer to grow and prosper than urban areas. This led to an iconic and quirky combination of old and new. Beautiful, aged structures built a half century earlier for the latest commerce were now abandoned. There was no need to knock them down until someone else bought the properties. Urban renewal wouldn't come about for decades. This led to many permanently empty parking lots. Empty of cars, heck, some at one time had to have manure regularly cleaned from horse-drawn wagons. Now in the early 60s, they provided safe havens for children's games and adventures.

0: This was an era before fancy public parks with swings, monkey bars, and teeter-totters. You only found those things at school, which helped make school kind of cool. No, in our real world, there were only three outlets. The parking lot, which there were several, the dirt pile, left by construction or roadwork, and the local park, which was a jungle that flooded with every storm. One of our neighborhood gang, I don't remember his name, and his little sister, had a dog named Queenie. She was a total mutt, with the predominant species being, Dalmatian. A pup who had been with the kids since their birth, and was the consummate mama dog. I'd been to their house several times and couldn't figure out why the kid's mom was never home. She was at work, which in that day and age was almost unheard of. Where was their dad? I found out years later when I could understand he was in a grave in France. This father didn't come back from the war. Maybe that is why Queenie was so attentive. The kids were being raised by a mother and a mother dog who loved them and dedicated herself to them every bit as much as their human mom. But it didn't stop there. In Queenie's eyes, all children around her, two charges, were hers to protect and keep a constant eye on. No adult, especially a man, could approach our gaggle without our guardian giving the woof alert and standing between him and her babies. She wouldn't snarl or growl, but every one of her short hairs would stand on end, and her tail would go straight out in a warning anyone could understand. With young children, emotions run high. Egos can clash into name-calling, insults, and double daring that can sometimes evolve into the proverbial fistfight or wrastling, which was determined by where you were. The park or dirt pile was okay for wrastling, but not the parking lot. The asphalt does not make a good wrastling mat. You might even get hurt. So the parking lot was the only venue for fisticuffs. This resulted in a wild melee that resembled two helicopters trying to mate. Arms flying everywhere, but too far apart to make contact. Well, again, you might get hurt. Except we had a referee who always came in to stop the carnage. Queenie would have nothing of it. Like a boxing official, she barged between them, barking her disapproval, and separated the combatants. The fight was over. The boss intervened. As the frequency of our playful gatherings lessened, so did our time with Queenie. Not seeing her as often led to our realization she was growing old. Still just as sweet, but unable to keep up with the maturing, energetic youngsters she so desperately vowed to protect and help nurture. After a while, she could barely walk. Then one day I was told she got up, wagged her huge tail, and in her doggy fashion asked to be let out. The family was surprised how spry she seemed to be as she toddled on down the street to join the children she loved, not realizing they no longer hung out at the parking lots or sand piles anymore. Queenie never returned home and was never found. I hope she found a cool, shady patch under the thick Florida palms to lay down and dream her last dream of the children she swore to protect. She was a shining example that our lives are not so different than that of the family dog. The qualities we look for in a pet are a reflection of what we look for in ourselves. As an adult, I've never had my own pet, since I'm not looking forward to the love and loss of an animal whose lifespan is a fifth of ours. I've decided maybe when I'm old, I'll get a dog, a puppy to grow up with me and my grandchildren, and grow old with me. I won't name her Queenie, but I hope my future significant furry other will have all the qualities of an insignificant neighborhood mutt. One who cares more for a group of children she's sworn to protect and become a companion to than any dog bone or treat. One who I can selfishly say will outlive me. One I can say goodbye to, not her say goodbye to me. I'm Larry Adams.
1: All right, Larry. Yeah, absolutely. Man, they call it man's best friend for a reason, and that really, I think, captures that. I appreciate that. And by the way, Larry's vignettes, his Larry Tales, as well as Pierce Outlaws, now masterful and well-known openings for a Friday show, you can find on our website. Tell them how, Pierce.
2: 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And just go to either one. There is material going back 5 years at both.
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1: 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Yeah, there you go. Okay, we've got a little bit more of the American Adversaries Sunday evening 3-hour classic tour, and then, of course, you've got some great programming coming up after us. But once again, a very significant day for President Trump. I believe Vice President Vance is correct about this. If the Iranians are good for this deal, in other words, if they stick to it, or if this brings about major change in their government, that will mean major changes for the better in the entire Middle East, which will benefit the entire world.
2: For decades.
1: That's right. And by the way, the signing ceremony will be in Geneva, where the Nobel Prize Committee is headquartered.
0: Your stomach yelled, "I'm hungry." 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

0: All right, welcome back to the show, ladies and gentlemen. That old song, that ought to pick you up. All right, President Trump might actually be at the signing ceremony as well. Vice President Vance said he will be there in Geneva on Friday. I don't know who will be there from the Iranians. I presume it'll be their acting president and perhaps the leader of their parliament. And there's a possibility that President Trump will be there as well. You know, he is going, as soon as the fights are over tonight, he's heading over to France for the G7 summit. So he will be in Europe anyway. He might just decide to stick around and be there for the signing ceremony. Oh, what a day it has been. And yet you still have the UFC fights on the lawn of the White House tonight. Going to start here in just a few minutes. In the meantime, we're going to leave you with the national anthem. I think that's appropriate for Flag Day and for President Trump's birthday and the birthday of the United States Army. And happy birthday to all of them and anybody out there in our audience that it might be your birthday as well. So once again, thanks for tuning in tonight, and stick around for some more great programming. So we're going to leave you with the national anthem as it was sung on Friday at the match between the United States and Paraguay, which we won 4-2-1. In the meantime, keep loving, keep praying. Don't you give up, don't you dare surrender. We got to keep on fighting so we can keep on winning. And that is the American way, after all. And whatever you do, keep the faith. All right, we'll be back here tomorrow night. Until then, night, everybody.
1: Good night.
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3: Breaking news this hour from Town Hall. I'm Mary Rose. The Iran war is over. Correspondent John Scott reports.
4: President Trump posts on Truth Social, "This great deal will bring peace and security to the whole region." 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